0: With SRN News, I'm Keith Peters in Washington. Millions of people in the Great Lakes, Northeast, and Mid-Atlantic states are muddling through another day of unhealthy air from uncontrolled wildfires in Minnesota and Canada. The nation's capital was enveloped in an eerie haze Friday. Major League Baseball's Cleveland Guardians postponed their game against the Pittsburgh Pirates in Ohio. Air quality warnings are expected to remain in effect at least through Saturday in parts of the U.S. President Trump says Darlene Graham, the sister of the late Lindsey Graham, has his support to run for a full term to replace her brother in the U.S. Senate. Graham is serving the remaining months of her late brother Lindsey Graham's Senate term, but she's weighing a possible run for a full term. On Wall Street, the Dow down by 406 points, the S&P lower by 76. More details at srnnews.com.
1: 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What's the center of the center? 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
5: We all have questions in life. I heard about a mother who had some questions. She invited a bunch of people over to her house for dinner. Far too many. It was a lot more work than she thought it would be. But everyone was seated at the table. So she asked her little six-year-old daughter if she would say the blessing. The little girl said, "Well, Mommy, I don't know what to say." And she said, "Well, just say what you hear Mommy say." So the little girl bowed her head and said, "Lord, why on earth did I invite all these people here to dinner?" So she heard Mommy say that. I'm sure we have more profound questions than that for God. God, where were you in this day? God, why did you let this happen? God, why didn't you let that happen? I have questions for God. We all do. I really wonder if when I get to heaven, I'll have my list. Lord, it's good to be here, but I have this list. I kind of think once I see him, I'll just say, "Never mind." It's all good. Very good. But we'll know all things in that day. 1 Corinthians 13:12 says, "All that I know now is partial and incomplete, but then I will know everything completely, just as God knows me now." And so, yes, all of your questions will be answered. Yes, you'll be reunited with loved ones that have preceded you. Yes, it'll be so much better on every level. But yes, you will be with Christ, and that's what makes heaven heaven. So, are you ready to go to heaven?
4: 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Already know God? Invite others to learn more about what it means to follow Jesus. Answers to questions about the Christian faith, online courses for Christian growth, And video messages from Pastor Greg Laurie can be found at harvest.org.
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9: It's Lifeline with Craig Roberts. He's the host of Northern California's longest-running conservative talk show. He's a man with a message, a conservative with compassion. He's Lifeline's own Craig Roberts.
10: Good afternoon, Northern California. Welcome. Just about 5 minutes after the hour of 5 p.m. as we welcome you to another edition of Lifeline. Keeping you company Monday through Friday at this time, as we typically do, addressing issues that impact your life, your world, and your Christian walk. Well, joining me today, a very special guest. You've had a chance to hear from him before. He pastors Pentecostal Gospel International Center, located in the city of Hayward, and a delight to have with us today on the program, Pastor Abraham Oshintola. Pastor Oshintola, wonderful to see you again. Thank you for spending some time with us.
11: Thank you so much. It's such a privilege to be on the KFAX and KYDA radio again. It's been quite some time, and I thank God that God is still keeping you online and he's still going to keep you. And yep. We are praying for you.
10: We continue to press forward to the mark of the high calling.
11: Yeah.
10: So, Pastor, let's get caught up, and perhaps for listeners that are eavesdropping on our conversation today and just meeting you for the first time, talk a bit about not only what God is doing at Pentecostal Gospel International, but also talk a bit about your own story. So maybe you can kind of turn back the clock for a moment and walk us through your journey into the Bay Area, and most importantly, your spiritual journey in coming to Christ. I understand it was in the 1970s that the Lord began to knock on the door of your heart.
11: Thank you so much. Yeah, it looks like yesterday, but it's now almost about four decades now that the Lord knocked at the door of my heart, and I gave my life to the Lord Jesus Christ. You know, back in those days, you can become religious and be attending churches, but never met face-to-face with God. But I happened to be working in the bank industry, in the banking industry, and one day I got home, somebody was playing a gospel music, and it was disturbing my sleeping. You know, because I came so late, early in the morning, and I have to go back to the bank in the next few hours. But when this music was going behind, it was just as if it was playing my live video. And at the end of the day, I don't know how I managed to do it. I knock at this door. I say, I want to know more about this song, more about Jesus. And if I know it, that's I accepted the Lord Jesus into my life. And from being a religious person, I come have a great and wonderful experience with the Lord Jesus. And that was the beginning of my journey as a Christian. And within 2 years, I started pastoring a church.
10: Wow.
11: You know, so then I relocated from Africa to London about 40 years ago. And from there, got married and, you know, have three beautiful children and a lovely wife. My name is Abraham. Her name is Sarah. We have a son that is called Isaac. And we have two loving grandchildren now. But let me tell you how I came to the area. I was in London for many years. And one of the members of the church relocated to Hayward in Bay Area and invited me just to come and stay with them, the pastor. And I came. As usual, I have to do my morning devotions early in the morning. I wanted to pray. I could not sense that there's such a heavy cloud. I can't see a breakthrough in the time of the prayer. And I was concerned. I said, well, is it jet lag? The second day, the same thing happened. And the Lord began to tell me that. I began to say that heaven is around this area of the Bay Area. And God told me that many churches are not striving because of this heaviness of the, you know, of the spirit. And so I began to pray. And from there, we turned into an unusual prayer of meeting in the night vigil, 12 in the midnight or 3 o'clock, to break the atmosphere, to shift things around. And honestly, that was what led to the beginning of the church. And I fly from London every 2 weeks to conduct the

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2: I step out your door, here we are. At the same token, there does seem to be that sense of heaviness, and oftentimes I hear it described as a spiritual stronghold of the enemy, because there is so much secularism here, materialism, and certainly aspects of even paganism that we see within the Bay Area. We've had some of the lowest per capita church attendance anywhere in the nation. And while that might at a level cause some people to turn and run, I think for those that have an ear to hear, look at that and say, what a magnificent opportunity. Yes, we're going to have to pray. Yes, we're going to have to strive. There's going to have to be fasting and prayer, because sometimes these spirits only flee because of fasting and prayer. But when we do so, and the Lord of the harvest hears our prayer and responds, the opportunity to see God use us in transforming the Bay for Christ, and subsequently seeing the tentacles of that outreach literally have global implications, that says to me that while the challenges may be huge, the opportunity is even huger.
3: I agree with you. And that has been our experience as a church. And I just know that God is calling the church back to prayer. It's wonderful to have match time, goose pimples and Sundays, and go through all those things that we go to on Sunday. But there's a time that we really need to do what Christ did in the world. He prayed audibly. He sought his Father. Let the kingdom come. He get most of the job done in the night of prayer. But, you know, Christians, it appears that we are resting on our oars now. And we see, the Bible says that we sit yet not repose. This is a time for us to actually pray. And we want to contribute a praying church that gets the power of enemy moving away from the territory, because the Bible says Jesus Christ is Lord and is Lord over the area.
2: You know, I talked to a pastor recently that was a transplant to the Bay Area from down south, down in the Texas Bible Belt area. And there he pastored a fairly large and successful church and didn't have to do many great efforts in order to get pretty much a full congregation every Sunday morning. And it seemed to be, in one sense of the word, a fairly fertile, easy place to minister. So to walk away from all that and relocate to the San Francisco Bay Area, where it's hard, you have to put in the effort, you have to pray, you have to strive. You just can't hang out a shingle and say, oh, we put up a nice building, they'll surely come. And recognize the kind of laboring that needs to be done here. And when I asked him, why would you leave where it was so easy, in a sense, to come to a place like this, the frontline mission field where it's so difficult? And his answer was simple and yet profound. He said, Craig, the Lord led us to where the need for his word was the greatest. And I think in that respect, it really grants us an enormous privilege, therefore, to be ministering here to the San Francisco Bay Area. Because, you know, you often hear this saying that, well, you know, California is a trend center. And as California goes, so goes the nation. America is a trend setter. We influence the entire world. So imagine the opportunity for the Bay Area to see revival, to then influence the state, to see revival at the state level, to then influence the nation. God could even, you know, talk about using things to confound the wise. God could even use a place like the Bay Area, where you would think it would be the least likely to be the epicenter of great things and revival, to then see the Lord use this as a way to which effectively create a springboard for the gospel to go out in the last great harvest. You think that's true? Is that possible?
3: Yeah, that is true.

0: And you know, that is why it is very important to ask God. You should not look for is there a place, as we see Paul Apostle, he doesn't, you know, sometimes he wanted to go to a place that God would tell him, go to Macedonia because there's a need for you there. And I believe that that is why God has sent him all the way from London, you know, to come over here, so that because there's so much in need spiritually. And we have seen that happen. We have seen breakthroughs in the church. We have seen people, I mean, coming in one with one form of heaviness spiritually, strongholds of the enemy in their life, in their families. And by the time we pray for them, conduct a deliverance service, we see the power of God move. And it has been exciting. It's been challenging, but an exciting place to be, because God wants us to be here to be a light of the world, even in the midst of the darkness. And you discover that when darkness does not prevail, that is when the light shines most.
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3: 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A new Pew Research Center survey contains a shocking finding. Nearly half of Muslim Americans view Hamas favorably. That's right, Hamas, the terrorist group responsible for murdering at least 46 Americans and taking others hostage on October 7th, 2023. Overall, 44% of Muslim American respondents expressed a favorable opinion of Hamas. This disturbing trend coincides with an increasingly assertive Islamist presence across the United States. In parts of Brooklyn, amplified calls to prayer now ring out from mosques beginning at 5 a.m. They include the declaration, "There is no God but Allah." Religious liberty is a cherished American freedom, but it's time to realize that many Islamists view such public displays not simply as religious expression, but as symbols of cultural and political ascendancy here in America.
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1: Welcome back. We're talking today with Pastor Abraham Oshuntola, Senior Pastor at Pentecostal Gospel International Center of Hayward. You mentioned earlier, Pastor, the notion of prayer in the evening, and that caught my attention. In fact, you've got an event coming up on November 1st. We'll talk about it in a moment. And when I first saw some promotional material on this, I thought, oh, dear, there's a major typo here because it's listed as a start time at 10 p.m. Now I'm beginning to get an understanding as to the reason why. But spend a moment, if you would, about the importance of taking advantage of sort of that quiet time when there's less going on that will distract us and getting before the throne in those evening hours. Why is that important?
0: Yeah, it's important because from Monday to Friday, people have gone and they've gone to their secular job and they come back. You see, the hour of prayer, the night hour of prayer is such a time that you, all your mind, your heart, because the Lord said we should love Him with all our soul, with all our mind, and you just come around and say, Lord God, I want to dedicate this special hour. Instead of being on my bed, I just want to break through. I want to break through. And we put in at 10 p.m. in such time that everybody has gone to work. We are back. We are looking forward to the weekend. But why don't you spend these hours in prayer? Jesus Christ said, will you not spend this 1 hour with me in prayer so that we can get the breakthrough? And that is why we call the believers together for that 10 p.m. Usually we start at 12 midnight until about 5 o'clock in the morning. But we say, okay, let's give the people opportunity from this 10 o'clock to maybe early hour, 2 o'clock, 3 o'clock in the morning. It's a special time. It's a time that we are doing nothing but just seeking God, seeking His presence, and saying, God, your time has come for your presence to be felt in this Bay Area and in our lives for us to experience spiritual breakthroughs that many people have been looking for.
1: It's interesting to note that prior to the most important act that Christ would do, His sacrifice on the cross on behalf of us, that through mm-hmm. that work, we yeah. might be forgiven, reconciled, and walk in fellowship with He and the Heavenly, Heavenly Father. But prior to what would happen on the cross, He was in the garden praying.
0: Gethsemane. Yeah. And that gave Him strength, that gave Him courage, that gave Him boldness to step forward to go and offer the sacrifice of His life, the best sacrifice He can ever offer. And thank God for those hours of prayers in the Garden of Gethsemane. Thank God for those hours of prayers. Give Jesus Christ Himself the courage and the boldness to be able to overcome. And therefore we overcome, through that night of traveling and asking God and saying, God, let your will be done. Let powers change and let chains be broken. Let, oh God, everything that is contrary to the power of God, let them subdue and let them know that Jesus Christ is Lord. We get those things to benefit when we travel in prayer.
1: Now, let me flip the narrative for a moment, because there may be some listening to our conversation today, Pastor Oshuntola, who would say, "But Pastor, this is new to me. And when you talk about prevailing in prayer for 3 and 4 hours and up at midnight and things of this sort, my goodness, I start to pray before I go to bed at night. And inside of a minute, I've run out." How do you pray like this? What is that like? And if I feel overwhelmed, and I think this often happens, some folks will hear, oh my goodness, travailing in prayer for 3 hours, I can't do that. And they just then, therefore, don't even bother at all. It seems to be overwhelming for some people. So kind of demystify that, if you would, for me, so that people don't get discouraged and can understand if prayer on a consistent basis is new to them. I don't mean the prayer that you holler out when you pray that you don't get the ticket by the police officer, driving down the freeway behind you. I mean true prayer for a person who says, I don't know that I know how to pray like this. How do I learn to pray like this?
0: Thank you so much. It's step by step. And you know that a building, a 10-story building or 20-story building, will start with a foundation and digging deep. And by the time you dig deep and you build the foundation, it's easier to lay the blocks to the bricks and 10-story or 20-story, the height that you're going to. The same with prayer. And that is why it's important that when you do it together, when you flock together with people who are used to it, who are doing it, who have done it before, and you form, it's a relationship. Now we are on the phone, we are now conversing here for the past maybe 30 minutes or so. I've been looking for it before. Do I have that 5 minutes to spend with Greg? No, I don't have the time. But by the time we get into conversation, we enjoy the conversation. The same thing with prayer. The 3 hours will look to you like 30 minutes. We look to you like 5 minutes. Because you enjoy it, you want to see more of God. You want to say, oh God, it's not an effort anymore. It's like a flight taking off. As soon as you take off the ground, no more effort. We're gliding through the skies. Once you take off the prayer, you just be gliding through the power of the Holy Spirit and His presence will take you into a new dimension. To be honest, when we finish the prayer service, people don't want to go home again. We said 2 hours, 3 hours, you want to stay there till the service is over. But because they're still enjoying the presence of God, it's not by their own effort anymore now. It's God taking them into a new height, into a new level.
1: So you really need to change your perspective, that if you're starting looking toward the end goal that we're going to try to be here for X number of hours, of course it's going to seem to be overwhelming. It's like saying, oh, I'll have to sit in traffic for 6 hours to get back home after a long week. No, but if you just start on focus on the starting point, then the Holy Spirit, as you indicate, will carry you through, will sustain you through. Others will be there, and before you know it, that time is. And how many of us have sat down, maybe over a meal with some friends or family, and we get to talking after dinner? And before you know it, you sat down at 6 o'clock and now suddenly it's midnight and you say, where did the time go? Now, if you sat down at six and said, we're going to be here till midnight, it sounds exhausting. But if you just engage in the fellowship, which is really exactly what prayer is, if you're engaging in that fellowship, exactly, that communication with God, that time will pass faster than you realize.
0: Exactly. And the other thing, thank you so much. The other thing I noticed is that people think prayer is somebody praying for them, and you are not engaging it. But this type of prayer is, you are involved, you are engaged, is an opportunity for you to pour your heart onto the Lord. This is not coming as somebody praying for you. Of course, we do pray for you. Of course, we lay hands. Of course, we take your request to the Lord. But you are going to do the work. Christianity is about everybody getting involved, not somebody doing it for you, but you being part of it. And it's just like starting to go to gym. When you do it for the first time, you don't feel like going back, or you don't even feel like starting at all. But when you get used to the rhythm, oh, you don't want to miss any day, because you are able to train your muscle, you are able to train those areas. The same thing with when that Christian rise up from their comfort zone to want to seek God and to serve Him. God make it easier for you through the power of the Lord Jesus Christ and the Holy Spirit.
1: Can it also be heart-changing in the sense that oftentimes, and I alluded to this earlier, that sometimes we take the approach that prayer is like coming up with a shopping list when we go to the store. It's, I need this, I need that, I need the other thing. But I'm wondering if there can be a heart change, if the emphasis, when you go to the throne, in prayer is not all on, I need this, that, and the other thing, but to come up with that list of the neighbor down the street who recently lost a husband, to the coworker who's just been diagnosed with cancer, to the friend who called you and said, I just got in a car accident. All of those other needs out there, then I wonder what happens when you begin to take the focus off of me, me, me, and put the focus instead on he, meaning the Lord, and on the needs of others. What happens?
0: Here, the Bible says that in his presence, you know, there's everlasting joy. And when we get to the presence of the Lord, the list we have brought to the Lord become irrelevant. Because we want to know his kingdom come and his will be done on earth as it is in the heaven. So it won't be about our own list. Yeah, naturally we say, oh, we need this, we need this. Well, the Bible says in the book of Isaiah that before you even call me, I will answer, I will come unto you. You know, so we begin to go through the heart of God. That is the old traditional way of saying, I need this list, I need that. It's not about you, it's about what God wants you to do for others in their lifetime, in your environment, in your areas. And even on that very day, we are coming specifically to pray for the election coming forth in America. We want God to take control. We want it to be God, not a man. We want God to go beyond our biases and to know the heart of God. You know, so it's not going to be about me, but it's going to be about let your kingdom come. Let your will be done. It's not about building our own empire, but building this kingdom.
1: Amen.
0: Through the prayer so that God can be reflected in the heart of the people. And when we pray and we seek the face of God, whatever the aspect, whatever comes as a result, we know that this is divine because we have put it in the hand of God and God has moved on.
1: Amen. Our conversation today with Pastor Abraham Oshuntola, Senior Pastor of Pentecostal Gospel International Center of Hayward. Back with more in a moment.
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1: Welcome back. 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We mentioned earlier about a special night of prayer called Freedom 2024 that will be coming up on Friday, November the 1st. 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
0: The special event there is that first we're going to have a time for vibrant worship, soaking ourselves into His presence. I mean, with musicians, with everything, and just bringing the oracle of God down, bringing the presence of God down into the place. I would discover that there is a need for prayer. So many things are happening in the life of the kids, of the young children nowadays. We want to pray to have a time, a session to pray so that God will be forming their heart. Those challenges they are going through in the schools, in the colleges, you want to hand it over to the Lord. You want to pray and seek God for the needs of the entire Bay Area, and to ask God. Yes, there's an extent to which the politicians can promise and get things done, but our resources are from heaven, our kingdom based. You know, so we want to pray the kingdom of God down on people are depressed, that people are oppressed of one thing or the other, people are lonely, and people find it difficult to even relate to them, or have lost their identity, that God will bring the uniqueness back onto them, that they will not be under, but that shall be over all these situations. And of course, I pray for grace of God for this nation, coming election. So it's going to be a powerful time. We're going to pray for God's healing power, that God just release your healing power upon your people. Because they call upon me, I will show you great and mighty things. So we are waiting for God to just show His great and mighty things on that very day. And that is why the first of the day, the first of the month, the first hour of the day, it's going to be a time of blessing.
1: And of course, that's just coming into the cusp of the election, which will be the following Tuesday. Again, so I'll mention for listeners, this special night of prayer and worship. And of course, Pastor Oshuntola will also deliver a message. It's called Freedom 2024. It'll be Friday, November the 1st, 10 p.m. It's a wonderful night, a night that can impact your spiritual life. And then moving from that Friday event, it's going to continue through the weekend, and then there's going to be, again, a great message at the Sunday service. It's also at 10 a.m., again, Friday evening at 10 p.m., Sunday morning at 10 a.m., and that'll be at Pentecostal Gospel International Center, located at 25354 Cypress Avenue in Hayward, and you can get more details online at pgicchurch.com. That's pgicchurch.com. And, Pastor, before we wrap up, speaking of the church, for folks that have been eavesdropping on our conversation today, perhaps they're new to the San Francisco Bay Area, tell us a bit about what God is doing at Pentecostal Gospel International.
0: Oh, thank you so much. We've been enjoying the move of God in the past years, even since the COVID. But there's something that's unique that happened before the COVID, in one of our programs that we did on the television. I think it was on KTLN by that time, and through the live stream as well, there was somebody that was right there in San Jose Hospital. She was in a dying bed. She had some complications and no hope for her to live again. And they just transfer her to a place that, well, waiting for a relative to go and pick you up because there's no hope anymore. Then she tune in into the one of this channel and find us there and begin to listen to the message and to the prayer. And she picked up the phone and she called. And we rushed her to the hospital in San Jose. We prayed for her. Do you know one thing? She got discharged that very day. She came to the church. And that is why our God totally set her free. Now, she wasn't having any children before. She's got, I think, two now. You know? And when we see the move of God, it just gives you satisfaction that God is about to do things. And this has always been, you know, the focus in the church on every Sunday, His presence, that His presence will be with us, that we will worship God without restriction, but with the grace and the labor of God, because where the presence of God is, there's liberty to heal, there's liberty to be of deliverance, there's liberty to experience the fullness and the totality of God in our lives.
1: 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Don't forget Freedom 2024, a night of prayer, and of course, a message and some wonderful praise and worship music as well. That'll be taking place Friday, November the 1st at 10 p.m., and then continue through the weekend on the Sunday service. That'll be Sunday morning at 10 a.m., again at the Pentecostal Gospel International Center, 25354 Cypress in the city of Hayward, where Pastor Abraham Oshuntola is senior pastor. Pastor, thank you so much for the time. It's been a delight to visit with you today.
0: Thank you so much, and it's really been a blessing to be with you today, and we thank God for what God is doing through the KFAX and the KDI area. I will believe that the kingdom of God will be built through what you are doing on the air. God bless you. Thank you so much. It's such a privilege.
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1: Welcome back to this edition of Lifeline. We continue on this Friday our new series on the fundamentals of biblical theology, presenting insights from Dr. Cameron Schweitzer, director of the Bay Area campus of Gateway Seminary and associate professor of historical theology. Joining us is Pastor Ricky Blaha, senior pastor of Redeemer Church of Union City. Gentlemen?
20: I didn't always handle things in the most Christ-like way. And I think that was one of the greatest lessons that the Lord taught me in that time, is to learn to not take everything so personally and to really just love people well, even when they're being super difficult, and to really like lead with a shepherd's heart. And that doesn't mean you're weak. You're still strong.
21: Yeah.
20: But I have a tendency to kind of turn up and get a little passionate, especially when I feel like people are like, I'm like, guys, there are dying people. People are dying and going to hell, and we're arguing with one another about stupid stuff. Like, can we just like, can you like, this is me where I'm repeating up. Can you just shut up and get in line so we can accomplish the mission?
21: Yeah.
20: Like that's where I was at. Right.
21: Yeah.
20: So like learning to like, not just have truth, but grace and truth, and really being patient with people and loving people well, and like being their pastor, not just like, hey, like you need to get in line or get out. Like, you know, so that was honestly, the Lord taught me a lot through that, and like to not hold bitterness against people when you feel like they're stifling your leadership, and to really like forgive. And but then also have wisdom. I'm like, okay, I can forgive you, but that doesn't mean I need to trust you. Like,
21: yeah.
20: It doesn't mean you need to still be in leadership. It doesn't mean that you need to be driving what is happening here, right? And so it really is that I think, and isn't it, I don't know, true, and I think all of our journeys, like we're really what God is working on more than anything is us.
21: Yeah. Mm-hmm.
20: And like our relationship with him and who we are internally. And so.
21: Yeah, that's great. I love that. I think that's the same thing. I mean, when I moved here in 2014 and we started our church, and it's not about my story or you know, whatever, but the first 9 months that I lived here was the worst years. The first 9 months were the worst 9 months of my marriage. It was awful, and a lot of it just had to do with the change and everything that was happening, going from Baltimore, Maryland to the San Francisco Bay
20: Culture
21: Area
20: shock.
21: We had no friends, we had no family, we had nobody. Like, we came out here following a call that we felt God was I believe that God gave us, but we went through a very, very difficult, challenging time in our marriage. And I became somebody who I never knew I was. You know, I feel like I've always been very patient, very long suffering, yeah. very cool and collected. Mm. And I became very angry and very short fused and yeah. just didn't want to deal with things. And, my wife went through her own struggles of things that she, that she didn't know she was either, you know? And, so it was an awful time. And I do think, do I look back and say, well, you know, what would I change? I don't know. I think God used it to expose things that needed to be exposed. Yeah. I think God used it and he put us in a place that had a lot of grace around us to where we were not like we made one too many mistakes or we made a big enough mistake to where we were, you know, done and our whole life had to be like restoried, re-put somewhere else. He put us in a place where we can make some big mistakes and still be fine with where we were, you know, and to grow in our marriage, grow into our calling and stuff. So I get that. And I'm curious, I know you said you wouldn't change anything. And I kind of have that feeling when I look back at some of my story, I'm like, I don't think I'd change anything. I think everything kind of actually went the way that it probably should have gone. I'm just curious if one of maybe the regrets or one of the thoughts that you had would be that maybe you went too quickly on some things, or do you feel like that even the pace was pretty good?
20: No, there were some, I feel like the pace was okay. It was just more of how I spoke to people and how I dealt with it personally. Okay. Like just, I was an anxious wreck. I mean, I lost at one point, I got diagnosed with an autoimmune disease, lost over 30 pounds, got really sick. And, It was a tough time for me. I was very anxious because I was wanting to drive the change and it was never fast enough for me. It was never good enough for me. And I always wanted it to be better. I always wanted the growth to happen faster. And so I was very discontent. And so I think what the Lord was teaching me is that I'm enough.
21: Yeah.
20: Right. And before you see the fruit, I want you to know that I'm enough.
21: Hmm.
20: And because those first few years, you know, we were talking earlier about sowing the seed and, you know, watering, but when you're revitalizing and or replanting, you know, a church, before you can sow the seed, you got to pull out the weeds.
21: Yeah.
20: And as a person that has a calling and a passion for evangelism, I hate that. I hate that. I'm like, dude, this is a waste of my time. I don't want to be pulling weeds. Can we just sow seeds? Can we just focus on reaching lost people?
21: Yeah.
20: You know, but if you're going to revitalize a church and replant a church, you have to pull out some weeds.
21: Sure.
20: You gotta do that. And, you know, by the grace of God, we are seeing fruit now and we are seeing the harvest now, but you do have to get through the pain of pruning, and nobody likes the pain of pruning. It does not feel good. And so, I wouldn't change the pace, but I would just change the way that I did it.
21: Yeah.
20: I'd be kinder. I'd be more patient. I'd trust God more and not be as anxious. If I could time travel to myself at that time and say hey, Josh, God has a plan. You just need to be faithful. You don't need to be so angry at them. You don't need to be so bitter.
21: Yeah.
20: Just trust the Lord. Huh. Don't lean on your own understanding. And good. He'll make your path straight.
21: That's great.
20: You know, so I just wish that I enjoyed it more. Even though it was a hard season, I wish I just trusted God more and let him carry the weight and let me just let things be light. Because it's great. On him. If you're doing his work, it's on him.
3: What's crazy to me though, bro, is you hear this, and I know Ricky's story too, is yours is 2-3 years ago.
20: Yeah.
3: His is a decade ago.
20: Yeah.
3: That's what bothered me. All the stuff that you were talking about going from the East Hills of Oakland to now you're Arroyo Church on Concannon Boulevard in Granada Bab. That's 3 years ago.
20: Yeah.
3: That's a very quick church story change.
20: Yeah.
3: So then you have these eight people who are all telling you the same thing, different parts of your life aren't talking to each other. That's usually a pretty good sign God's trying to tell you something. Oh, so then what was for you that sort of aha moment of, God, this is what you want us to
20: do? This is really crazy, okay? And
21: We're here for crazy.
20: Now we're getting into some of the, you know, maybe some of the cessationists that might be listening might get a little uncomfortable here.
3: All right, I want to hear God speak to you.
20: Yeah. But,
3: hey, dude, my son asked, Malachi's been asking me, Does God speak to us in our ears? Does God speak to us in the sky?
21: That's great.
3: And he says, so good. I'm like, well, no, Malachi, he speaks to us in the Bible. He says, Yeah. I can't hear God.
20: Well, right now I'm in this podcast room and I'm looking directly at John MacArthur commentary. I know, right now.
3: He's frowning upon us right now.
21: I only have those in here because they all match.
3: Start our continuationist, God speaking.
20: We love J Mac. Nobody's perfect.
21: He's a continuationist now anyway.
3: Yeah, that's right. He knows. He's seen the perfect.
20: He's both was blind, but now he can see. So
3: God's in his future.
20: Yeah, so we have these eight different people say the same thing.
21: Hopefully that whole banter right there gets some comments on the podcast.
20: Clip that up. Why don't you?
3: We'll send that short out and you'll share it.
21: There you go.
3: Let's get it 100 subscribers. Come on, John.
20: Pastor rebukes fallen passed on pastor John MacArthur. Like what? So we had all these people talking to me and sharing the same thing, and then so then when we planned, okay, we're gonna announce this to the church in a month, right? It's a new church name, Arroyo Church. You know, we're going to meet in Dublin in the movie theater. And here's our plan. We're going to, you know, have these four preview services. And then we're going to launch in the fall and blah, blah, blah. A month out from that announcement, one of the guys in our church, we're not necessarily a Pentecostal church, although I am a continuist. I believe that.
3: I didn't ask what this church that you got to in Oakland Hills, what was it, denominationally affiliated?
20: They were one of the founding churches in what was called the Conservative Baptist Association.
3: Okay.
21: Yeah.
20: Obviously, that is like a cuss word in the Bay Area. So they changed their name, and they're right to this day, they're Venture Church Network. Yeah. So that's, and we're still affiliated with them, and they're a lot of good people over there. So we're like, okay, we're going to announce this to the church in a month.
3: Is this a part of like you're going to sell the property too?
20: Yeah, sell the property. Okay. All of that. So it's a very big announcement. It's a lot. And so this guy comes up to me who's super prayerful. He was leading a prayer group for our church at the time. And he goes up to my mom, who's a member of our church, super involved. And she goes, hey, I didn't want to tell Josh this, but a month ago I had a dream that you're selling the property and moving the church. And I hear this and I literally fall to the ground. I'm like, because I haven't told him anything and he doesn't know any of the people that
3: and this is before the meeting?
20: This is before the meeting. And he comes up and he tells me that. I start crying, dude.
3: Oh, and he told your mom and then he came and told you?
20: No, my mom told me. He didn't even tell me directly. We talked about it over lunch later. So my mom tells me this and I'm just like, I'm stunned. I've had God speak to me supernaturally through dreams and different things all throughout my life in a few different ways. But this was definitely one of the bigger ones where I was just stunned. I'm like, oh my gosh, God, like you're so faithful. Like this is incredible. So that just gave me such a renewed confidence.
3: And it's something too, right? Like to all those cessationists.
20: And I'm a cautious continuist, by the way.
3: Carry
20: like,
3: with a seatbelt.
20: That seatbelt's the word of God.
3: Like to me, it says something when like you describe that story or I think of a situation or two in my life when the holy prayerful saint says something like that versus like the crazy young guy who might be schizophrenic.
20: Yeah, you're
3: like it's very different. If it's like a midlife that they're holy, they love Jesus, prayerful, that's the sort of stuff that stops you in your
20: And there's no reason for him to lie to me about this. And he didn't know what was going on. He had no idea.
3: That's crazy.
20: He was shocked when I told him that we were about to do that. Wow. He had no idea. And so, that's what God did. So that gave me confidence where we were just like, all right, let's just charge the hill. Let's just go for this, you know, like, let's just go.
3: How was it received?
20: So, you know what? Actually, at that point in time, the church culture had shifted to where we only had maybe a handful of people that voiced some concerns. And even those people were like, hey, like, we're not going to be able to come with you guys because you guys are moving from here to there. But like, we support you. We love you.
21: Mm.
20: It's like there was no division at all in the church at that
21: point. That's great.
20: Like the whole culture had changed at that point where everybody was just on the same page and we were rolling. And
3: were there even people from the original church that were in that meeting and were okay?
20: Yeah, there were still there was around like maybe 20 people left. And even to this day, so, you know, we ended up replanting the church in the movie theater in Dublin. We were there for only about a year and a half until the property that we're at now was gifted to us. That's a whole nother story. Wow. That's a God story.
21: That's awesome.
20: But, it was a total God moment experience and we were just ready to go for it because of all those confirmations from him.
5: 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A new series here on the program featuring Dr. Cameron Schweitzer and Pastor Ricky Blaha. We'll come back to more of the conversation in just a moment.
6: With SRN News, I'm Keith Peters in Washington. Federal health officials have identified lettuce from Mexico served at Cobell locations across five U.S. states as a source of a widespread outbreak of diarrhea causing parasite Cyclospora. The Centers for Disease Control and Prevention late Thursday warned consumers not to eat shredded iceberg lettuce from Taco Bell restaurants in Indiana, Kentucky, Michigan, Ohio, and West Virginia. Millions of people in the Great Lakes, Northeast, and Mid-Atlantic states are muddling through another day of unhealthy air from uncontrolled wildfires in Minnesota and Canada. The nation's capital was enveloped in an eerie haze Friday. Air quality warnings are expected to remain in effect at least through Saturday in parts of the U.S. More details available at srnnews.com.
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22: July 18. God's King. And God said to Jacob, I am God Almighty, be fruitful and multiply. A nation and a company of nations shall come from you, and kings shall come from your own body. Genesis chapter 35, verse 11. The book of Judges tells the story of the Israelites in the Promised Land after the death of their leader, Joshua. It's a depressing story because the people very quickly rebelled, beginning a cycle that repeats itself throughout the book. First, the people sinned. Second, God allowed them to be defeated and oppressed. Third, they cried for help. And fourth, God intervened by raising up a judge or leader to defeat Israel's enemies and restore peace to the land. But peace never lasted for long before the sequence was repeated. Throughout the period of the judges, Israel was collapsing, religiously, socially, morally, and economically. In response, the people started to think that life would be a lot better if only a king were appointed, as God had declared to Jacob one would be. Yet, seeking to be like the nations around them, they rejected God's kingship, the very thing that made them unique. They wanted a monarchy instead of a theocracy. And, rather than looking for a king who would govern under God and lead them in obedience to his rule, they were looking for a king who would rule instead of him. Remarkably, despite the sinfulness of the Israelites' motivations, God fulfilled their request. Many kings of Israel followed, but never the king they truly needed. There was still someone greater to come. In a way that only he could orchestrate, God used the people's short-sighted demand for a king like those of other nations to fulfill his ultimate purpose for a king who would one day rule those nations. Eventually, Israel's royal line would culminate in Jesus, the coming king whom God had promised, one whose scepter shall not depart from Judah, nor the ruler's staff from between his feet, until tribute comes to him, and to him shall be the obedience of the peoples. The true kingdom would be established by the Messiah, who would rule under God's authority and would be his supreme gift to an unworthy people. See how immense God is, that he is able to sweep into his purposes even foolish requests and bad motivations. God is bigger than our choices and even our mistakes. He is sovereign over every misstep. Though we, like Israel, may fail at times, we can surely trust God to overcome our failings as he accomplishes his purposes. And we can gladly obey his king in our lives today rather than seeking to serve anyone or anything in his stead.
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5: 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With us, Dr. Cameron Schweitzer, director of the Bay Area campus of Gateway Seminary, and Pastor Ricky Blaha, senior pastor of Redeemer Church of Union City.
3: And how was it when you were in the movie theater? What was that like? Because now you're kind of this new church in a movie theater.
20: Well, what's funny is
3: Is that the big Regal right there by 680?
20: Yeah, it's right off the freeway. Okay, yeah, you can't miss it.
3: Yeah.
20: And this maybe wasn't the most prudent thing, but we prayed about it and talked to people about it. We hadn't even sold the property yet before we went and replanted the church in the movie theater. So we're replanting this new church in the movie theater. While that, we really just felt like from God, we're like, you know what? Like, if we have to wait for the money from this church to go do what we know he wants us all to do, then like, what do, are we really trusting him?
21: Wow.
20: Like, so we're just going to go and do what he's telling us to do. And that property will just sell when it's going to sell. Mm. Now that ended up taking a lot longer than we thought.
3: I remember that story, right? There was challenges of like zoning.
20: All sorts Oakland, of man. Issues. It's, yeah.
3: It's on a podcast.
20: Release the bitterness from my heart in the city of Oakland. No, but you know, it took basically 2 years to sell that property. Basically 2 years. And so the whole time we were at the movie theater, that property hadn't even sold yet. And so we're like this new church, and then I'm still like on the side managing this 14-acre property with 5 tenants on it, which was an absolute nightmare. So
21: and this is 2023, around there?
20: Yeah, this is about 2023. Okay. Yeah. Wow. So we're there for about a year and a half, and we're kind of at the place now where we're getting closer to selling that older property, and we've seen a little bit of growth. We're up to maybe like a church. We went from like a church of 40 to like 60, and we're in this new area, and you know, some people are coming to Christ, a few people, but nothing crazy. But then one of our mission partners, a ministry called 360 Serve, which, by the way, if you're in the Bay Area and you don't know about 360 Serve, you need to partner with them. They're amazing.
21: Hmm.
20: They partner you with indigenous church planters in unreached, persecuted areas, and you can fully support them so they're no longer bivocational in ministry.
21: Oh, that's cool.
20: And that's an really incredible ministry. It's out of Three Crosses Church.
21: Okay.
20: That he was the pastor there for a long time, and he's still involved there, but now he's gone on and started this own separate ministry.
21: Is he still in the Bay Area? Is he running from the Bay Area? Well, we need to have him on the podcast.
3: We do.
20: You need to
21: hook us up.
20: Oh, yeah. Mark is
21: okay. 360 we'll ministry. What is it?
20: 360 Serve. So yeah, you definitely need him on the podcast.
3: So the idea is like,
20: he's been doing ministry in the Bay for over 40 years.
3: Wow. Okay, we're going to have that guy on. So the idea is, it's sort of like those signs I see sometimes where it's like a sister city. It's like, as I just drove in Santa Cruz, like Santa Cruz has a sister city in South America. Yeah. So the idea is like, as a church, you have a sister church.
20: Yeah, right.
3: But it's in a UUPG.
20: Right.
3: That's awesome.
21: That's very cool.
3: We're going to have that guy on.
21: That's very cool.
3: All right, so how is this playing a part of the
20: show? So then now we're like a year and a half in, and we're like, okay, we're kind of done with this whole setup and teardown thing in the movie theater. This is like burning people out. This is crazy. And so I just start like turning over every stone. I'm like calling every single office building or resident or commercial building that's for lease. Literally nobody wants us.
21: Yeah.
20: Because we're a church. Yeah. Nobody wanted, like, everybody was saying no. Everybody. It was just.
21: We had the exact same thing at one point, and I was calling so many different places, and like buildings that I know had been empty for years.
20: Right.
21: And
20: it's like, just, you don't want our money?
21: Like, yeah, like, we have the money, we'll pay you. Yeah. And then they're just like, no, we're not interested in that business. And I'm just like, what are you interested in?
20: It was very frustrating for us
21: because
20: we were looking to just find something, even if it wasn't to buy, like just a place that we could rent and not have to set up and tear down every week, right? But then my friend Mark from 360 Serve calls me one day, and he's one of the most prayerful guys you'll ever meet. And he's like, hey, you know, I was fasting and praying today, and the Lord really put you on my heart. And, you know, I know this pastor over in Livermore, and, you know, he's looking to retire and donate his property to another church. He's been talking to several churches, but it's just, he hasn't felt peace about any of them. I think you would be the perfect fit for him. I've known David for years. I said, give me his number right now. So anyways, me and Pastor David, we started a relationship, and I basically talked to him and like in-person meetings twice a week, a few hours each, like every week for 3 months, and they just gave the property to us. And what's crazy is they gave us the property, and the moment that closed, the sale of the other property closed.
21: Wow.
20: So then we had this thing where like we got all these amazing resources from the old property and then got this new property for free. And then we relaunched the church in 2025. And then since then, God's just done amazing things.
21: That's cool.
20: I mean, we've seen a ton of people come to Christ and been doing baptisms and,
21: awesome.
20: Yeah, I mean, it's been super encouraging.
3: And speaking, I'll say this, guys, to all those who are listening, I mean, speaking as someone who's preached at his church has a lot of what all is like the golden ticket, so to speak, that every church planter or pastor wants: young families. Your church has a lot of, I would say it was the majority of the people there that Sunday I preached were young families who were eager to receive the word.
21: That's great.
20: Yeah.
3: In the middle of a community on a major street, lots of property, lots of building. Like, it's, you're in a prime spot, man.
20: It's exciting.
21: That's so awesome.
20: But it's only God. Like, I literally can't take credit for any of it. It's just, he's guided and directed us. And I just feel like I'm just kind of catching a wave. Yeah. You know, it's like, you know, and I think that's when I've gotten most frustrated in ministry. It's me waving my arm around like a dummy in the ocean, trying to create a wave so I could ride it. And it's like, I'm stealing this from Rick Warren, by the way. Okay. But it's like, just let God send the wave, wait for it to come, and then you ride it. You know, and so that's what I feel like is happening right now, and I'm just super grateful.
21: That's awesome. That's awesome. I think, too, man, I think one of the things that people don't realize often, and I would just say this to anybody who might be listening who's not in ministry, who or not necessarily in paid ministry, but just part of a church or whatever. I think that one of the challenges of being in ministry in the Bay Area is that there is a lot of risk, and that there is when oftentimes when God blesses, when he sends the wave, like, there is great reward. Like, there are benefits. Like, I look back and I say, man, I felt the risk all the time just surrounding me. Like, if this doesn't follow through, if this thing doesn't happen, or if this conflict doesn't resolve in this way, or if this ends up going this

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1: 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Worship now.
2: Yeah. And God allowed there to be some sort of fruit that came from that. I can look back so many different things and just be like, we were stretched thin. Things were not, like, there was no guarantee of what was happening. But then when you look back, like, God did this, God did this, God did this, God did this. And it's a great blessing, but man, the tension, the anxiety, the stress that you feel in the middle of that risk, it's awful.
3: Yeah.
2: It is awful.
3: It is. And it's like, to what I was saying earlier, it's like, okay, yeah, what, I mean, maybe would there be some things I'd change in the past? Sure, I'm sure I can think of things. But like, what I would change the most is just how I dealt with what happened, right? And just like, man, I could have enjoyed that more.
2: Yeah.
3: I could have been at more peace if I had just trusted him. And it's so simple, but it's
4: and that's true. Why I think it's important, like you were saying earlier.
3: Yeah.
4: And we forget this as ministers, is that we're confused with what God's goal is in us or through us.
3: That's right.
4: That we're always so concerned with what God's going to do through us that we forget that it's more that what he wants to do in us.
2: That's right. That's good.
4: You know, we have to remember what it says in that famous parable of, you know, well done, my good and faithful servant.
3: That's right.
4: It doesn't say fruitful.
2: Right.
3: Yeah, that's right.
4: And it doesn't just say faithful. It says good.
3: Yeah.
4: And this is why in my ministry, I emphasize holiness, because I think there's been a lack of emphasis, if no emphasis at all, on the importance of holiness. Mm-hmm. And as ministers, we have to remember that God is just as concerned, if not more concerned, of what he's doing in our hearts versus in the hearts of others through us.
3: That's right.
4: He wants us to be good.
3: Mm-hmm.
4: Good in terms of holiness and obedience to commands. Mm-hmm. And it's good and faithful, not fruitful. So you're called to be holy, and you're called to do what God has called you to do and leave the results to him.
3: That's right.
4: And I fear that too often ministers forget the good, holy part.
3: That's right.
4: And that is so critical. And that's why I'm glad to hear that as you reflect on things like, hey, I you know, shot my shot. And I look back and think, you know what? I'm not concerned about the shot I did or didn't take. I'm concerned about my heart.
2: Yeah.
4: That's right. 'Cause that's what matters the most, is God is after our hearts.
3: That's right. Yeah, that's great. I think he'll put us through those trials, right? Because the testing of your faith produces perseverance. Mm-hmm. And so it's like, you know, you're complaining about the storm, but what God wants us to do is not ask, you know, why is this storm here? But Lord, what are you teaching me through this, right? And how are you shaping me and molding my character so that I become more like Christ? And so, you know, you begin to look back at those and be like, you know what? I'm actually glad that I went through that, because there are parts of who I am today that is better because I went through those storms.
2: So let me ask about your experiential theology then.
3: Yeah.
2: What is it that you believe more firmly about God now? What is it that God has shown to you about himself in all of this and everything that you've experienced that you hold more tightly to, or that you believe more deeply, or that you set your feet on as a foundation as you continue to minister where you are now?
3: That's a really good question. I love that. I'm going to just go for the most important. There's a lot of ways I could answer that, but I think the most important part is I always go back to the commissioning of Isaiah, and, you know, here I am, Lord, send me. You know, he goes from seeing the holiness of the Lord and, you know, woe is me. You know, I'm a wretched man of unclean lips, surrounded by people with unclean lips. And he goes from woe to go. And how does he go from woe to go? Because he had been purified.
2: Oh, that's good.
3: Right? Yeah. It was the gospel of God. And Jesus hadn't yet died and resurrected yet, but it's the gospel's right there.
2: Yeah.
3: Right? He had been cleansed. He had been purified. He had been forgiven. He had been loved. He had been accepted by God. And I think, you know, when you're young and you're in ministry, you get excited and you're like, Lord, here I am, send me, because I'm great and I'm ready to change the world.
4: Mm-hmm.
3: And you get beaten down a little bit in life, and you realize that you're really pretty sinful, and that you don't deserve to be sent. You're sinful. It's like, why would God ever send a sinful man like me? I'm such a broken person. I have so many faults and failures. And there's even things now that are not great in my life and I need to repent of, and it needs to change. But even like now, like right after the day where I sinned on a Saturday and I got to get up to the pulpit and preach on Sunday, I can say boldly, I don't need to tuck

0: my tail between my legs, I can say boldly, here I am, Lord, send me. Mm. Send me not because of who I am, but because of who you are and what you've done.
1: Oh, that's good.
0: And because your love for me. So I would say, like, I believe that then, but I believe it so much more now.
1: That's awesome.
0: Yeah.
1: You know, I didn't put it together. Like, you were saying this, and I'm realizing that I've heard that passage used and even sung about here I am, send me.
0: Yeah.
1: And I feel like it's always been couched in, like, pressure, fear, guilt, like God's calling you, he's gonna use you.
0: Go to the mission field.
1: You need to do it, you know. Yeah. And it's never couched in, I say never. Yeah. I don't remember it being couched in repentance or in confession or in a sense of like awe at his supreme holiness. Mm-hmm. Mm-hmm. And yet I do think that the only acceptable response to recognizing God in all of his glory and recognizing us in the moment when we have been atoned for or cleansed is to say, here I am.
0: Yeah.
1: Send me. And I think that's beautiful.
0: That's where the confidence comes from, right? So it's like, I feel like when I'm up on a Sunday morning, I have no reason to not be completely confident. And it's not because of who I am and my sermon prep and because I'm an eloquent speaker. It's like, I'm a child of God.
1: Mm.
0: And he's called me to do this. This is what I'm supposed to do. I don't have a reason to be like filled with guilt or filled with shame or like second guess why I'm here or what I'm doing. Like, this is what he's called me to do. And I'm not here because of myself. So I got nothing to lose.
1: Mm.
0: Let's just go for it.
1: That's great.
0: So I just think it's like having that gospel confidence of just like, yeah, it's not about me. So I'm free. I just get to go for it. So, yeah.
2: We'll take a pause in the action and come back to more of our Friday edition of Lifeline, a look at the fundamentals of biblical theology, a new series here on the program featuring Dr. Cameron Schweitzer and Pastor Ricky Blaha. We'll come back to more of the conversation in just a moment.
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1: What is the truth about God that you take to your people in right now? Like, what are the things that you, as a pastor, call to them to shepherd their hearts, their faith? What is it that you want to call them to believe about God that may be either difficult to believe or they're just, you know, this is the only thing that's going to carry you forward in what God has called you to do?
0: Yeah. Well, I feel like I got to just go to the heart of it. I mean, the mission of Arroyo Church is knowing and showing the love of Jesus in the Bay Area and beyond. And so for me, I always break down that kind of word by word. You know, I always start with like the love of Jesus. Like, what is the love of Christ? Like, what is the gospel, right? And I always say, you know, you go to Google and you type in what is love. It's going to tell you love is a feeling. It's a strong affection, right? And love isn't a feeling. Love can cause feelings, but love itself is not a feeling. What is love, right? And my life verse is 1 John chapter 4, verse 10, where it says, this is love, not that we loved God, but that God loved us and sent his son as the atoning sacrifice for our sins. So what is love? It's a sacrificial action done for the benefit of another. And that love is seen most powerfully and most clearly in the cross of Christ, where he sacrificed himself for us so that we could be saved. So that's love. But what do we do with that love? Well, I want us as a church to know it, and I want us to show it. How do we know it? Well, I always go straight to Matthew 7 to like kind of define what does it really mean to truly know, right? It's that stark warning passage, right? Where Jesus talks about all these spiritual leaders that prophesied and did all these incredible things. But then he says, right, depart from me. I never knew you. So what does know mean? It doesn't mean you've done things for God, because those people did stuff for God. Know means that you have a personal, real relationship with him. And so what I want for my people more than anything else is I want them to genuinely, personally, experientially have an encounter with the risen Lord and his love for them.
1: Amen.
0: So that it radically changes their life to the point where they're not forced to, but they naturally show his love. Because you don't show his love because you have to. You show his love because your heart's been so filled up that it just overflows, right? When you abide in him, you bear much fruit. And so every sermon, every group, everything we do, it's about like first and foremost knowing the gospel, knowing Jesus, knowing his love, and then you know, getting people to a place of, you know, training them and discipling them to the point where they know what it means to show that love. And I always say the best way to show the love is in, it's in word and it's in deed, right? It's in word and works. It's not either or. Like, get the one quote that people always bring up that drives me nuts, especially people from like the millennial generation, the St. Francis of Assisi quote, right? Preach the gospel and when necessary, use words. The gospel, right? It's a message.
1: Yeah.
0: And it requires words. Yeah,
1: the word became flesh and dwelt among us.
0: Yeah, right. So, now that to be said, words. You got to have both though, right? And I think that's where, you know, guys that are like us that really want to prioritize the word, we can neglect some of the works, right? And we forget that, yeah, Jesus preached, but he also healed people. I mean, he basically had a hospital ministry on the side of his preaching ministry. And so we got to do things to actually show people that we care about them. Yeah. And so, because if we only preach it, but we don't live it, then our living is invalidating what we're preaching.
1: Yeah, that's right.
0: But then if we're just living it and not preaching it, well, they're going to think you're good, but they're not going to know God is good. So like, that's kind of what
1: I love that
0: to boil it down. That's what we're all about.
1: That's great.
0: So, yeah,
1: that's awesome.
14: Preach the gospel. And if necessary, always use words.
0: Yeah. Right. Yeah, right. Amen.
1: And because necessary, because it's necessary.
0: Yeah.
14: What, as you think about replanting as you have Arroyo in this new place, what's your, you know, philosophy or strategy for growth, for moving forward from what was to what lies ahead?
0: Yeah, that's
14: what's
0: great.
14: Your strategy?
0: Yeah, I think where we're at right now is an exciting time because we're at a place now where I'm having to really, I feel like, personally grow in kind of what we were talking about earlier with releasing things out of your hand into other people's hands, so that the ministry could grow. So, you know, we're at a place where we've hired a few staff members, but then also like we're wanting to raise up more people within the church that, you know, you're not paid to be a leader, but you're a leader, you're serving. So I feel like we're at a place right now where I'm like just empowering other people because we, I think, did in the last year kind of reach a lid of growth. We're like, man, we keep hitting 300 on certain like big Sundays, but then we go back to being around a little under 200. And I'm like, wait, I think it's because I'm trying to do too much. Mm-hmm. And now like we've reached the size where like, this is how far I could take the church if I'm doing all these things. Mm. And like, if we're going to continue to grow and continue to reach more people, I need to actually stop doing some things so that I could focus on the most important things. And also so I could have other people do those things better than I can do them. Because if I'm doing like 12 different things, well, there's no way I can do those 12 things really well. You know, so I can only take it so far. And so that's really kind of been the name of the game, I think, for me in the last like 6 months. It's just been like empowering other people and really like, but it's not just empowering any person, like it's finding the right person, the right leaders. And so really I've been focused, I think, on just team, like building the right team and finding the right people and also training people. You know, it's leadership identification. Okay. And then leadership development and training. So that's really been what I've been most focused on, I think, in the last 6 months, because I think that's what's most needed for us, our church, to get to where we need to go. And I think when it comes to leadership development, you know, we tend to want to have like leaders like come on our doorstep, like fully formed and like wrapped in a bow and ready. And like, that's great. If you can find somebody like that, that's awesome. I mean, bring it on. Like, that's easy. But I really think like what's most important is like, you know, finding the person with like what you were saying earlier, Cameron, like the holiness, they have the right heart, they have the integrity and they have the gifts. They may not have the experience. They may not have the training, but you can give that. Cause here's the thing, like you can teach somebody skills, but you can't make somebody like be passionate about like Jesus. Yeah. I can't do that. Like that's between them and the Lord. So I just want to get really good at like finding people that have the right character, that have the right heart. They're ready for leadership. Cause I'll take somebody over that, over somebody, you know, that has the gifts, but maybe not the right heart. Right. Cause those people can actually like, they can do a lot, but in the end they're going to be damaging. So,
14: of course.
0: You know, we want to put character first and then, you know, the competency, you know, can come after that.
1: What do you think about, I know this, I think this lines up with character, but what do you think about the way that people interact with the rest of the team or with you as a leader? Because I do think in some sense you might, somebody that has a passion for, you know, doing ministry for God, they may not even be gifted, but they might be gifted. And then, but there's just something where there just seems like it just...
0: Something off,
1: and it just like there's just not like a lot of chemistry with the with the team and stuff. Like, how have you had to deal with that?
0: Or absolutely, kind of like, I have. And to me, I put chemistry almost on the same level as character, because like for me, this, and this is just my style of leadership. Like, I want to do life with you. Like, I want to, you know, I want us to get along. I want us to, and it doesn't mean that I have to have the same level of chemistry with everybody, because you know, you're gonna get more. Get along with certain people more naturally based off their personality or whatever, or their background. But like, we need to be able to have chemistry, and that's, I think, not valued enough in some ways. You know, it's like, okay, well, can you do the job? Great. You're hired.
1: Yeah.
0: Great. Just get in there and do it. And, you gotta be able to work well together. Otherwise you're just going to be like disagreeing and fighting with one another all the time. And that's really not a great way to to work as a team. So I mean, what I love about our current team now, and like, if we like brought in like, you know, I'd say like seven of like our highest like level leaders within the church right now, like they would all tell you that they all love one another and genuinely enjoy being around with one another, and like we like to joke with one another, we like to have fun with one another. Like,
14: it's important.
0: These are people that like I would go out to dinner with by choice, right? And like hang out with. So like, that's, I think, super important. And again, I think you get to a certain point in growth where the team becomes so big, you can't be relational with everybody. And now you have layers of leadership, right? Where you can't touch everything. We're not quite at that level yet with like our key leaders. I'm still pretty hands-on with all of our key leaders over ministries and things. But there, comes a certain point where, as the, like maybe the most senior leader or whatever you want to call it, you don't get that with everybody. And I hope that we get to that point one day, but for now.
1: Sometimes those things just come with time.
0: Exactly.
1: Sometimes they come with time.
0: Exactly.
1: Yeah, I feel like Bob, the guy that I planted Redeemer with, he said that he was in a panel discussion one time, and they were like, what is one of the key things that you need in order to be able to have a team that works together? And he's like, and he was just like, you got to love them. I mean, not love them. He's like, you got to like them.
0: Yeah,
1: like,
0: right. Because we're supposed to love everybody.
1: He's like, all these other people are giving all these philosophical and theological answers, biblical answers.
14: Bob's gritty, man.
1: And he's just like, you got to like them. He goes, I'm not going to devote my life and time to working with someone I don't like. I don't like being around. You know?
14: Yeah.
1: And so I think that the, like, fleshing that out a little bit more than just saying, oh, I like this person, but actually. I found that when you are around people who are your cheerleader and you're their cheerleader, I think it goes a long way. Like, when you're just like, dude, I love watching you do that, and it's just a beautiful thing. You know, it's a ministry to my heart to see that. And I think that when people say that to me, it's just like, it's, I think it knits that, it makes that chemistry like just really, really purr or boil, maybe be the better word to use with chemistry. But I think it helps when people are just like cheering each other on when they're looking at each other's gifts and say, man, I'm so glad it's you. You know?
0: Yeah. And you got one another's back.
1: Yeah.
0: You
1: that's know, right.
0: That's the most important
1: part. That's right.
0: Because ministry is tough.
1: It is.
0: And so you need to be able to actually like one another, be able to work things through with one another and be honest with one another. And I mean, that's the biggest thing, I think, is honesty.
1: Yeah.
0: Is being able to, like, I always talk about grace and truth, grace and truth. Like, hey, we want to speak the truth in love to one another. And so, like, we want to be ruthlessly honest about what we need to be better at as a team, what we need to be better at as a church, what you need to be better in, what I need to be better in. But we want to be so, like, loving and kind with one another and patient with one another. And
1: that's good.
0: You know, so, yeah, that's really key for me. So,
14: Wow.
2: 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We'll come back to more of the conversation in just a moment.
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17: Knowing God from Harvest with Pastor and Evangelist Greg Laurie.
18: We all have questions in life. I heard about a mother who had some questions. She invited a bunch of people over to her house for dinner. Far too many. It was a lot more work than she thought it would be. But everyone was seated at the table. So she asked her little six-year-old daughter if she would say the blessing. A little girl said, "Well, Mommy, I don't know what to say." And she said, "Well, just say what you hear Mommy say." So the little girl bowed her head and said, "Lord, why on earth did I invite all these people here to dinner tonight?" She heard Mommy say that. I'm sure we have more profound questions than that for God. God, where were you in this day? God, why did you let this happen? God, why didn't you let that happen? I have questions for God. We all do. I really wonder if when I get to heaven, I'll have my list. Lord, it's good to be here, but I have this list. I kind of think once I see him, I'll just say, "Never mind." It's all good. Very good. But we'll know all things in that day. 1 Corinthians 13:12 says, "All that I know now is partial and incomplete, but then I will know everything completely, just as God knows me now." And so, yes, all of your questions will be answered. Yes, you'll be reunited with loved ones that have preceded you. Yes, it'll be so much better on every level. But yes, you will be with Christ, and that's what makes heaven heaven. So, are you ready to go to heaven?
17: 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Just click on Know God. Already know God? Invite others to learn more about what it means to follow Jesus. 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
14: So as you think about church, I want to talk to you about your training a bit in our last section, because you know you're an evangelist.
0: Yeah.
14: You got training at one of the most prestigious Christian universities. You studied in one of the most prolific, well-known Christian writers, and Ed Stetzer, the new dean at Talbot Seminary.
0: I know. It's making me want to do my demon there.
14: You're dead to me.
0: I'm kidding.
14: I
0: was waiting for him to give a response.
14: You led me into that one. So talk to us a bit here in the last part about like your evangelistic philosophy, theology, and like just practical ways, like as we close out in the last 10 minutes, like, hey, talk to us about your theology, your philosophy of evangelism, and then ways that you are evangelizing personally, and then Arroyo Church is doing it.
0: Well, the first thing I would say is there's not a one-size-fits-all. Mm-hmm. And I think that's probably the biggest problem with maybe how some people have done evangelism in the past. It's like, here's a model, here's the way to package it, and just give it this way to each person every single time.
14: Four spiritual laws.
0: And again, I have nothing wrong with that. I mean, of course. I love Crew. Well, I used to love Crew. They've kind of gone pretty sideways recently.
14: Yep.
0: But there's still some good people in Crew. But I mean, that's great. Those are great frameworks. I mean, I've made my own version of that we train our church with and share with our church. But So it's helpful to have those kind of molds and models to kind of try on and learn and grow. But the way I like to say it is every single person has their own story. Every single person is on their own journey. So I'm talking about personal evangelism right now, not preaching evangelism. It's a little different. When I'm having a conversation with somebody that's not a Christian and I'm sitting down with them and having coffee, I first want to listen to them.
14: Yeah.
0: Right? I want to hear, you know, what's your story? What's your journey? What's your background? What are your beliefs? Because then I'm going to know where to meet them, right? Yeah. I love that Paul said, you know, I become all things to all people so that I might win some for Christ. So how do you do that? Well, first you got to learn who they are, because you don't know who to become and how to approach them unless you know who they are. So I think like the best people at evangelism are the best listeners.
14: Amen, brother.
0: And they're best at discerning. And they're not awkward and weird about it either.
14: Amen.
0: Because, you know, you can be like, well, tell me this. What do you believe about Jesus Christ? And what do you believe? And it's like, what, bro, are you interrogating me?
14: That's
0: like,
14: right.
0: What
14: or is few, going the on? The few right bold evangelists like, here, this is the bottom of the In-N-Out cup. Like, I'm going to talk to you about John 3:16.
0: Yeah, right. It's like, I think you're asking me questions because you don't care about me, but you're just wanting to like hear what I think so that you can rebut me.
14: That's right.
0: That's not loving. That's not godly. It's like a genuine like love and curiosity for like, hey, I really want to know like who you are and where you've come from and what you believe. And then once you've understood where they are, okay, like this is a nominal Catholic, or, you know, this is somebody that's an atheist or agnostic or a Hindu or whatever, right? Learn where they are and then meet them where they are. And so I'll share the gospel differently with all sorts of different types of people. The gospel doesn't change. The core message, right? If you're going to 1 Corinthians chapter 15, if somebody's like, hey, how do you like define the gospel in a nutshell? Go to 1 Corinthians 15, right? All right. Christ died for our sins according to the scripture, right? He rose from the dead, right? He did that. And then I'll go to Ephesians 2, 8, and 9, right? And you're saved by grace through faith, right? And that's our response, right? But so that's like simple. That's the simple gospel. But there are a lot of different ways. Like the simple gospel will never change. But the way that you kind of can package it and the way that you can present it can change based off of the person. So the way I present the gospel to somebody that maybe just got divorced might be different from somebody that is a Muslim, right? The same simple gospel is the same, but the way I'm presenting it to them will be different. And so I think we need to get to know people well and then present the gospel to them in a way that they understand and in a way that is most relatable to them.
14: Mm.
0: So that would be my first thing on personal evangelism. I would say, like, when I'm preaching, one of the things that's helpful for me in evangelism is I like to, like, think of a specific person. Like that's kind of like, and the way I look at it is like the number one person that like I'm trying to reach, I want to reach everybody, but like the number one most common person I think in like the Bay Area and just through America as a whole is a religious nun, right? Which is like the fastest growing, you know, segment in America right now. It's just people that like they believe in like maybe there's a God, but they're not really sure who he is, mm-hmm. and they don't really like they're not going to church. But they're open to spiritual things, but like maybe they're hanging out with and like reading their signs and crystals and whatever. But like, so I like to talk to that person because to me, that's kind of my target audience. So I like to kind of think about like, what are their questions? You know, what are their biggest roadblocks to believing in Christ? And then I want to speak directly to that. And I want to give the solutions to that. And so when it comes to like apologetics and answering the big questions, I feel like a lot of those questions have actually changed recently.
14: They have.
0: You know, it used to be, you know, how do I know the Bible's reliable?
14: Yeah.
0: It used to be like, you know, prove to me why science and, you know, faith, you know, can coexist.
14: Existence
0: and why
14: they don't, of God.
0: You
14: know, yeah.
0: All that type of stuff. And I think our generation isn't really, I mean, they are asking those questions still, but those aren't necessarily the most important questions.
14: No, they're not the same questions that the quote unquote horsemen of the apocalypse used to say, Dawkins,
0: right.
14: Hitchens,
0: yeah. right.
14: like, you know, those very antagonistic, atheistic.
0: Yeah.
14: That's not the case anymore.
0: No. And so I don't know. For me, I have a picture in my head of the average person that's not a Christian. And I try to think through what are their objections to the faith? You know, what are the big questions that they're asking? And then how can I, like, think of those and then answer them mm-hmm. as I'm speaking so that what I'm saying is connecting the gospel directly to their felt need, directly to what their questions are, right? And so, like, I mean, an example of that would be I mean, the number one felt need in the generation today is anxiety and depression. Mm. I mean, people are just mm-hmm. killing themselves at levels that we've never seen before, taking pills at levels we've never seen before, harming themselves in ways we've never seen before. I mean, just it's absolutely insane. Mm-hmm. And so speaking into that, like, how does God give me peace? Well, you can't have the peace of God till you have peace with God. Mm. And by the way, the way you have peace with God is through faith in Jesus Christ. And the reason why you need peace with God is because you're a sinner, that you've actually rebelled against God and you're at war with God and you need to be forgiven by God and you're forgiven through what he's done for you. And when you do that, you're at peace with him. And when you're at peace with him, you could have peace from him, this peace that passes all understanding. It's like, I mean, that's just like one example, yeah. right? But it's just like hitting those felt needs that people are dealing with. I mean, even like with relationship issues, right? How do I evangelize? I mean, I'm thinking of people within our church that literally have come to Christ. And like they have relationship issues with like the person they're married to is like this guy that's not a Christian, but he's married to somebody that is. And like, how can I speak into that person's life and show Christ to them and how the word of God is relevant to their situation and then bring that back to the gospel? So just finding ways to do that, I think, is super important and key.
2: 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We'll come back to more of the conversation in just a moment.
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2: 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With us, Dr. Cameron Schweitzer, director of the Bay Area campus of Gateway Seminary, and Pastor Ricky Blaha, senior pastor of Redeemer Church of Union City.
0: I don't know. Do you have any follow-up questions or thoughts?
14: No, that's really good. Yeah. I would just say then, like, lastly, what are some things that as a royal church that you're doing? I get that you're evangelizing personally. Yeah. You're training your people to do personal evangelism. But, like, how do you as a church corporately try to reach out to the community in which you find yourselves?
0: Yeah, I think so. There's a few things. I mean, we really want to equip people for personal evangelism. And there are a lot of different, there's like levels of evangelism. This is like the way I like to talk about it with our church. Like level one would be just telling people you're a Christian. Like there are so many people that don't even like tell their coworkers like that they go to church. And by the way, it's really easy to do that. Like you just in conversation naturally be like, oh yeah, you know, this weekend I'm going to church and whatever. And like just say nonchalantly. Like that's like just come out of the closet as a Christian. Some of you need
14: trapped
0: to be
14: in the closet.
0: That's right. Just get out.
20: That's right.
0: Like that would be level one is just like letting people know that you're an actual follower of Christ. But then level two, I would say, would be like inviting them to church. Like anybody could do that. Like it's like very easy to do. And I tend to really push our church to do that on big Sundays where people are more likely to come, whether it's like Easter or Christmas or if we're like doing a big fun community event, like the thing that you were talking about earlier.
14: Making funny the pumpkin.
0: We did, a free pumpkin patch for our community where people could just come and get a free pumpkin.
14: Was that well attended?
0: That was awesome. Yeah, and it was a huge evangelistic thing. I think we saw like 20 people respond to the gospel.
20: That's awesome.
0: That Sunday.
20: Wow.
0: It was super fun. So like stuff like that where it's like, that's just low hanging fruit. Like invite your friend and just say, hey, there's food trucks, there's ice cream, there's a free pumpkin patch. Just come hang out. You know, it's a community event, you know, and then they come and they hear the gospel. So like that's low hanging fruit. Like, okay, tell them you're a Christian, invite them to church. But then there's the third level, which is now you're not just inviting them to church, you're inviting them to Christ. And you're actually having that conversation with them. That's where I want everybody to get.
20: Mm-hmm. Yeah, that's good.
0: Right? And, you know, a lot of churches, they just stop at the inviting people to church. Yeah. Which, again, there's nothing wrong with that. I don't want to, like, it's great. I want our people to invite people to church. But, like, more than that, I want you to invite them to Christ.
20: Yeah.
0: And I want you to share the gospel. And so I always go to the woman at the well with John 4 to really just, like, demystify the whole idea of sharing the gospel and evangelism. Because a lot of people, they get hung up and they're like, well, I can't do it. I don't know enough. I can't answer all the questions. You know, what if they make fun of me? And that's really the biggest thing, by the way, is
14: fear of man.
0: It's fear of man. And you got to just get over yourself. I'm sorry. If you're not wanting to share the gospel because you're scared, it's just like, listen, like, who are you living for? The approval of God or the approval of man? So, and like, there's nothing that they could do that could take away your salvation. I mean, and by the way, if you're listening and you're in America, the worst thing they could do is unfollow you on social media.
14: Or make fun of you.
0: Or maybe fire you from your job. Okay, well, there are other people in other parts of the world where they're literally getting killed.
20: That's right.
0: So I think if they can do that, you can lose a job. You can have an awkward conversation. You can lose a few followers on social media. It's all right. You can get through it. Okay. So, but I love to go to John 4 because the woman at the well is such a great, I think, picture of evangelism because what happens, right? She's this woman living like this completely debaucherous lifestyle of going outcast. From man to man, outcast of society. She meets Jesus, this living water. He completely, radically transforms her life. And she goes directly to the village. And what is she? What's her sermon? Does she have like a big sermon? No, she's just sharing her testimony with people. She's not like this evangelist or pastor or anything like that. All she's doing is she's saying, come see a man that told me everything I ever done. That's it. That's all she said. All she said was essentially, this is who I was. You guys know who I was. You knew I was messed up. And I met Jesus and he's changed everything.
20: Yeah.
0: And so I always like to go with like the before and the after picture of just like you see the guy on this side and you see him on the other side. And it's like, that's all you need to do to share the gospel as a Christian. Like should you grow and be able to learn to how to answer those big questions and all those things? That's wonderful. But I want you to know that the moment you've become a Christian, you have now been commissioned to do the work of evangelism and you are now a fisher of men.
20: That's good.
0: And just go and share your story.
20: Yeah.
0: I mean, that's how the, I think, early church exploded in growth. Is Michael Green has this famous statement where he says, you know, they were gossiping the gospel. Hmm. That people just couldn't shut up about it. They were just sharing their testimonies, and there was nothing that could shut them up. And so what I tell people is share with your circle. You know, you don't got to go overseas to share the gospel, although that'd be great if you did, but you can just go across the street. And so who are the people in your circle? Like, they're there for a reason.
1: Yeah.
0: Right? Your family, your friends, your acquaintances, your coworkers. Those people are there for a reason. Mm-hmm. So share the gospel with them. Share your testimony with them. Invite them to church. Pray for them. That's really huge.
1: That's
0: so
1: awesome.
0: Yeah.
14: That's really helpful.
1: I was teaching an evangelism class at our church here about a month or two ago. And one of the framework passages I used was from, and I know a lot of people kind of go to this, but I don't know that I've ever heard anybody talk about explicitly the way that I presented it, but it was Mars Hill, Acts 17.
0: Yeah.
1: And Paul says, from one person came all people that make up all the nations of the world, yeah. And God determined their allotted times and the places and the boundaries in which they would live so that they would seek after God, and in seeking for him or grasping for him, they might find him because he's not far off from any of us.
0: Amen.
1: And the whole idea being that God has pre-rigged the time that we live, everyone lives, mm-hmm. and the place that everyone lives so that they might seek after him. And in grasping for what they are seeking for, they find him mm-hmm. because he's not far off from anyone at all. Yeah. And I just think that's it. We've got to help people step into the story of their, we have to step into the story of their lives so that they can see themselves in the story of the light of the gospel, which
0: that's
1: is
0: so good.
1: Great. Yeah.
14: That's awesome.
1: Yeah.
0: I love it. And, maybe I'll end here cause I know we've been talking a lot, but the last two verses I would share is Romans 1:16, right? For I'm unashamed of the gospel. So you don't need to be ashamed. Why? Because it is the power of God that brings salvation to everyone who believes. The gospel is powerful. It's not about you. Mm. Just share the message. And the message itself has the power to soften hard hearts. It makes me think of that miracle with Jesus and the disciples, and they're fishing all night and they've caught nothing. And then, you know, Jesus is like, hey, put it on the other side. Yeah. And he's like, dude, I'm the fisherman. You're the carpenter. Like, you don't know what you're talking about. But okay, Lord, because it's you, right? I'll put it on the other side. And what happens, right? It's more fish than they could even count. It's more than they could even hold. The nets are bursting at the seams. And see, that's, I think, in a lot of ways, an illustration for when you try to do it on your own power and strength, and when you see the power of the gospel show up in people's lives. And so it's just, it's not about you. Mm-hmm. And so you don't need to come in and be like, well, I don't know what to, like, if I, it's going to work or like how they're going to, your job isn't them accepting Christ. Your job is sowing the seed. Right. And so it's the parable of the sower. Just throw it out there. There was four different types. Only one of them really got root and bore fruit. So if you're one for four, that's great. You're right in line with what Jesus said. And in fact, what he's saying is most people are probably going to say no. But if you throw out a lot of seed, you're going to see a lot of fruit. And so just be unashamed. Go for it. And God's power can make it happen.
14: I love it.
0: Yeah.
14: Thank you, brother. Well, I hope you all have been encouraged here listening to this episode of the Bay Area Theology Podcast. And our good friend Josh in Arroyo Church is a living example of the faithfulness of God to save his sheep that are not of this fold through the faithful, clear proclamation of the gospel of Jesus Christ.
1: Amen.
14: Be not ashamed. And remember, as they were saying here at the end, that God is the one who has sovereignly, not accidentally, appointed your times, your living spaces and places, the friends that you have, the places that you work, the places you frequent, so that you might testify to them that Christ is the Lord of their life, and there to give them living water and daily bread.
1: Wow.
14: So praise God that you have been faithful about this work as a Bay Area native.
0: Thanks,
14: until God says otherwise, until he takes you home.
0: Yeah.
14: Love it. Well, thank you guys for listening to this episode of the Bay Area Theology Podcast. Until next time, may you continue to consume theology from the Bay for the Bay. Thank you, brother.
0: Amen.
14: Talk to you soon. Bye.
1: Amen.
2: 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Our producer is Wanda Sanchez. I'm Craig Roberts. 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
23: 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We are so delighted that you've joined us today for the broadcast. 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On today's edition of Grace to Live, Pastor Keith continues taking us through the Gospel of Luke. So if you have your Bibles, please turn with us today to the Gospel of Luke, chapter 1. And now here's Pastor Keith with today's study.
24: This is what has been promised to their fathers. So don't miss what's going on. You know, we talked about bright, shiny objects earlier in our study of the book of Revelation. But what we see here is this: the Jewish nation will be delivered from its enemies. It will be saved physically. And the remnant will be born again, entering into Christ and into his millennial kingdom. And there they will live unmolested by anyone. And so Zechariah here, there are hints of this in our passage. When people hearing Zechariah and say, what will this boy be? I'm reminded that it's not about the boy, it's what the Christ will do and what has been done by God by bringing Christ to earth. And we have to be careful there. We have to make much of Christ in this passage and not focus on John the Baptist, because Zechariah is praising God for Christ. He's referring to what's happened already and what through Christ will happen in the future. And John, you know what? John gets this, even though he's 8 days old, as he will grow, as he will be trained, as he will be discipled in the wilderness, we'll get there, he will understand his mission, and he will not deviate from it. He will understand his place in redemptive history, and he will stay in that place and serve his God and his Messiah. John 3:25-30, we read this already, right? Now a discussion arose between some of John's disciples and a Jew over purification. And they came to John and said, Rabbi, he who was with you across the Jordan, Jesus, that's after the baptism of Jesus, to whom you bore witness, look, he is baptizing and all are going to him. And John answered, "A person cannot receive even one thing unless it is given him from heaven. You yourselves bear witness that I said, I am not the Christ, but I have been sent before him. The one who has the bride is the bridegroom," and that's not John. The friend of the bridegroom who stands and hears him rejoices greatly at the bridegroom's voice. Therefore, this joy of mine is complete. He must increase and I must decrease." What is going on here? Well, John's disciples are understandably concerned that after making a big splash, no pun intended, at his baptisms, that now he's becoming almost irrelevant. And John, understanding his place, reminds them, why come to me when they can go to Jesus? I'm the forerunner. Why come to me when they can go to the King? Why listen to John's message when you can hear the gospel from Jesus? Because remember this, John never preached. If you've studied your Bibles, he never preaches a completed gospel. How do you know this? Well, because Paul will run into John's disciples in the book of Acts, and he'll say, "Have you received the Holy Spirit?" And they're like, "Well, we didn't even know there was a Holy Spirit." And he says, "Into what were you baptized?" The baptism of John. And he leads them to Christ, and he baptizes them in the name of the Father, Son, the Holy Spirit. And so John is the forerunner. He's not the horn of salvation. He must increase so that I must decrease. You see John pointing people away from himself to Jesus, and that's what he does always. And that's why Zechariah focuses on Jesus and at the end talks about his son. Another example of this, and I love this, because John the Baptist was probably a very theological description. He would be a very intense dude. And we see this in John 1:19-23, because it's not about him, it's about Christ. Just like Zechariah, it's not about him, it's about the Messiah. And it says this in John 1:19-23, "And this is the testimony of John when the Jews sent priests and Levites from Jerusalem to ask him, 'Who are you?' Because he shows up and he's looking kind of messianic to them. He confessed and did not deny, but confessed, 'I am not the Christ.' And they ask him, 'What then? Are you Elijah?'" Because he's dressed like Elijah pretty much. He said, "I am not." "Are you the prophet?" He answered, "No." So they said to him, "Who are you? We need to give an answer to those who sent us. What do you say about yourself?" And he said, "I am the voice of one crying out in the wilderness, 'Make straight the way of the Lord,' as the prophet Isaiah said." I love his concision. And when you read it in the Greek, it comes across in the English too. He's very blunt with them. And his sentence, his answers and replies, is maybe his patience wanes with them, gets shorter and shorter. You know, you see that, "I am not the Christ." Then he says, they ask him another question and he answers, "I am not." They ask him another question, he just says, "No." Apparently, bluntness and brevity runs in his family, right? Because what did his mama say? His name is John. Really blunt in the Greek, somewhat blunt in the English. And you can't miss it here. So they said to him, "Who are you? We need to give an answer to those who sent us. What do you say about yourself?" "I'm the voice of one crying in the wilderness." John never sought notoriety. He always pointed people to Christ. He always made much of Christ. Don't miss this. Don't miss this. It's just like Zechariah. The focus is on Christ. John isn't seeking notoriety later, 30 years later. And Zechariah, then and there, isn't giving him a whole lot of notoriety either. But he does talk about his son, right? "And you, child, will be called the prophet of the Most High, for you will go before the Lord to prepare his ways," just like John said, "to give knowledge of salvation to his people, the forgiveness of their sins because of the tender mercy of God, whereby the sunrise shall light us from on high to give light to those who sit in darkness and in the shadow of death, to guide our feet in the way of peace." He gives knowledge. He gives light. He gives guidance, pointing to the one who really matters, the Messiah. And when you think about John's ministry, it was over almost before it got started, right? Short ministry. He preached a little bit. He baptized Jesus. He got on the bad side of the government, Herod, and he was beheaded. He was like a comet, or not a comet, a meteorite, just burning out quickly. But he knew his place. He must increase, but I must decrease. That's something we should be able to say about ourselves as we live in this world for Christ. We need to make much of Christ, to call attention to him, not to ourselves. We don't need to be a distraction. We don't need to let our behavior or our conduct in any way obscure Christ in us. He must increase, but I must decrease. Blessed be the Lord God of Israel, because he has given us salvation too along the way. Don't miss what's going on here in terms of prophecy and its focus. You've often heard me say the Bible isn't about you. You know, it's not about you. You hear all these dopey sermons, you know, where you're Joshua or you're David and you've got to slay your Goliath. You know, or you're Nehemiah, you know, books on leadership. You're not Nehemiah, you're not Joshua, you're not David. There was a sermon once about David and the five stones, and those stones were faith, obedience, courage, prayer, and trust. Where on earth did they get that garbage from? Or my favorite, prayer, scripture, faith, and obedience were the stones, and praise. Now, where do you find that? This is what happens when we make it about us, you know. We have no Goliath to slay. So we have to have this attitude in us that was in John the Baptist and Zechariah too. He must increase and we must decrease. And you, child, will be called prophet of the Most High, for you will go before the Lord to prepare his ways. But John was not the Christ. He was the one crying in the wilderness. John will hold a place of honor. He'll be called the prophet of the Most High. But John is not the bridegroom. He's one of the groomsmen. And he knew that. His ministry might last a year or two, and then he would be retired. And what a retirement party. Can you imagine going to that kind of retirement party? Well, your time is up here on the job here. We're going

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2: Or uneventful, or that not much is going on. That's like the swan sitting on the surface of the water. But there's always something going on. Redemptive history is all of history. And we are living in redemptive history right now. And for some here, that can be hard to see unless you look under the hood, not to mix metaphors with swans and cars, to see what's there. And so, which brings us, I think, to perspective number three. Understand the prophecy and its aftermath. What happened next after all this hooting and hollering? What happened? Well, remember, just to catch you up again, you know, they're talking to Zechariah to say, they have to make motions to get his attention because he's probably...
0: 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You don't need a building. 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You just need to turn your heart to Air One.
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2: He just blows up, right? His tongue is loosed because the angel said, you won't speak until these things are fulfilled. And John's birth was fulfilled, and here they are. And fear comes all over everybody and says, what will this child be? And what happened next after the prophesying in redemptive history? What happened immediately after that? Nothing and everything. I want you to look with me at verse 80, and I want us to linger over this a little bit. And the child grew and became strong in spirit. And don't miss this, he was in the wilderness until the day of his public appearance to Israel. It's like John is a special forces operator. He's parachuted in. He's embedded. He's out of sight and out of mind, maybe, of the devil, so to speak. He's awaiting orders. He is not seen until he is activated. And the child grew and became strong in spirit. He had the Holy Spirit in the womb. And he was in the wilderness, the desert, until the day of his public appearance. He dropped out of sight after that circumcision. He drops out of sight for about 30 years. Think about that. Now, his elderly parents may have deposited him with their speculation they were too old to care for him, and they gave him to somebody to raise. He's out of sight. The friend of the bridegroom who stands and hears him and rejoices at his voice disappears. And you know, when you think about it, he must increase and I must decrease. I guess this is the first time John decreases, because the people are all looking at him. What will this child be? What's going on here? Here's all this prophecy. Then he's gone. He's gone. You've got to wonder what the people thought. After the birth of Jesus, no more prophetic words to the nation of Israel. The shepherds get a prophetic word. Of course, the Magi had something. And there is prophetic silence again for almost 30 years. He was in the wilderness until the day of his public appearance to Israel, being prepared, understanding and living out his Nazirite vow. But for some, I guess, maybe, like many of us today sometimes, time marches on and events are forgotten and the world fills up their life with distractions. Others treasured those things in their heart and waited. But the bottom line is, God was working during those 30 years in the life of John and in the life of Jesus. God was causing

causing all things to work together for good in accordance with the prophecy of Zechariah. I mean, when you think about it, the Messiah comes almost 2,000 years after the Abrahamic covenant. And here we are, basically, 2,000 years later. Do you think God was working in those 2,000 years between Abraham and Jesus? You bet he was. But at the time of Zechariah, Elizabeth, Mary, Joseph, Jesus, and John, it had been 2,000 years since Abraham. But a lot was going on. And the people were being prepared. And it's been about 2,000 years since Jesus. And the question is, have you lost sight of him and your mission? Are you a people, a person prepared and preparing for Jesus' return? Because a lot is happening here, and we want to prepare ourselves. We want to make ourselves useful to the call that he has on everyone's life here who is a born-again Christian. Not to be redundant, if you're a Christian, you're born again. If you're born again, you're a Christian. I've had some poor soul try to say, well, I'm a Christian, but I'm not born again. It doesn't work that way. The bottom line is, if you are indeed a born-again Christian, there is a specific call on your life. You are here in this time, in this place, in this era, in this city, in this building right now, because God has raised you up for such a time as this, to do the work that has been set in motion. God is going to activate you, or maybe he already has. John waited 30 years to make his public appearance, but that was because God had orchestrated it that way. Right now, you are living in real time, hopefully, for Christ. So what do you do with all this? Well, I set up each of the perspectives with an imperative verb, right? Consider the prophecy and its words. Recognize the prophecy and its focus. Understand the prophecy and its aftermath. Remember, Jesus came as Savior only once. When he returns, he will not return as Savior. He will return as Judge. And the question is will we be prepared to see him face to face? Whether we die before his second coming and cross over and see him in heaven, or see him before the judgment seat, whichever one we end up before, the Bema or the White Throne, are you prepared? Are you prepared right now? Are you serving him right now? Or are you disconnected from him? And if you're serving him right now, are you preparing other people to meet Jesus through your witness, through your testimony, through your lips, and through your life? I go back to the scripture reading we read before. I want to pick up verses 35 and 36 in John chapter 3. It's something we need to think about here. And I didn't really break it down for you because I don't preach the scripture reading, I preach the text. But it helps us apply the text today. And it says, the Father loves the Son and has given all things into his hand. Whoever believes in the Son has eternal life. Whoever does not obey, it doesn't say obey there. Translation, the word there is apatheon. It basically says whoever is apathetic, whoever has apathy toward the Son, shall not see life, but the wrath of God remains on him. A better verb there in our modern lingo, for those of you who remember the war in Vietnam, but the wrath of God napalms on him. What does that mean? It means that he's already under the wrath of God and it sticks to him and he can't get it off and it will burn him. Napalm. This all gets back to being a person prepared. Jesus came, John came to make the people prepared to meet Christ. Jesus came to make you prepared to meet the Father. And this prophecy is about what Jesus has done for Israel and will do for Israel, and it will include us vis-a-vis the Abrahamic covenant. But the question is, we always have to think about this, are you rightly elevating Christ in your life? He must increase and you must decrease. Are you getting in the way of ministry, your own ministry? Are you distracted by the world? Are you making much of Christ right here and right now, given
all that has been done to bring you to this place today. All the things that have been done. Think about this. Somebody led you to Christ. Maybe it was a preacher. Maybe it was an elder. Maybe it was a friend. Maybe it was a parent. But somebody led them to Christ. You ever think about that? And of course, somebody led them to Christ. And of course, somebody led them to Christ. And it all goes back, you know, who was the apostle to the Gentiles? The apostle Paul. A lot has been done to save you. And are you living in light of this? All that has been going on in Christ, all that Zechariah talks about and its effect on you, and all that John talks about in this gospel here that affects you. I want you to think about that, because eschatologically speaking, things are getting pretty close to being the imminent return of Christ. And the question is will we be ready? Are we serving him as the church in righteousness and holiness, given the salvation that we have received? Or will some of us here, well done, good and faithful servant, and the others get the napalm? I want you to think about that. It's kind of a unpleasant thought at some level, but it's real. Because in the end, your life is all about Christ, just like Zechariah's prophecy. And you are to make much of him as Zechariah did. And I am too. And the question is, are we?

Pastor Keith Crosby on today's edition of Grace to Live. We are so blessed that you've chosen to spend time with us today studying God's Word. And if you'd like more information on Pastor Keith or Hillside Church, here's how you can connect with us. 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Also, I'd like to remind you that Pastor Keith and the staff here at Hillside always look forward to hearing from you. So if you'd like to drop us a note, you can email us here at keith@hillside.org. Well, we hope that you'll join us again next time for Grace to Live. But until then, I'm your host, Kevin Reeves. And on behalf of Pastor Keith and everyone here at Hillside Church, it is our prayer that the Lord will richly bless you. And thanks for listening.

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3: Well, hi there, and welcome. This is Study Verse by Verse with our teacher and pastor, Leighton Sheely, from Church of the Highlands, right here in San Bruno. You can find out all about us at our website, highlands.us. That's highlands.us. Well, today we have our final look at a message that Pastor Leighton has simply entitled, Saints. It's here in 1 Corinthians chapter 1 that Paul labels us as such. Just exactly what that label is, what it looks like, and how we wear it is the subject of our time together today as we close the week out, again here in 1 Corinthians chapter 1. Won't you join us and be encouraged to live out the badge that you claim, the badge of saint, the badge of Christian? Here's Pastor Leighton with today's program.
4: That we could have a personal relationship with the God who created everything was beyond mankind's ability to fathom until Jesus Christ revealed that possibility. And so Paul addresses God as Father. And truly, we should not take that for granted, that we can address the Creator of the universe as our Father, that He wants to be our perfect heavenly Father, that He wants to provide for our every need as a perfect heavenly Father would in time and eternity. I'd like to clarify with regards to grace, because many of us have been taught, and it's true, that grace is what's available to take away our sin when we sin. It is forgiveness and it is cleansing. But there is another aspect to grace that we don't give reference to quite so often as we should, and that is that grace not only shows up to forgive us and cleanse us after we have sinned, but grace shows up before we sin to empower us to choose not to sin. Our sin, the fact that it's covered by God's grace, should never be considered a license to sin. In fact, that's what Paul writes in the book of Romans. In chapter 5 of the book of Romans, he talks about the grace of God. And lest it be misunderstood that the grace of God is a license to sin, he talks about sin in chapter 6. And Paul writes, "What shall we say then? Shall we go on sinning so that grace may increase? By no means. We died to sin. How can we live in it any longer? Therefore, do not let sin reign in your mortal body so that you obey its evil desires. Do not offer the parts of your body to sin as instruments of wickedness, but rather offer yourselves to God as those who have been brought from death to life, and offer the parts of your body to Him as instruments of righteousness. For sin shall not be your master, because you are not under law but under grace. What then? Shall we sin because we are not under law but under grace? By no means. Don't you know that when you offer yourselves to someone to obey him as slaves, you are slaves to the one whom you obey?" And so Paul very clearly says, yes, we are under grace, but that grace is not a license to sin. And furthermore, because of the Holy Spirit, we are empowered to choose not to sin, and that is part of grace as well. So saints are those who have called on the name of Christ Jesus, and we have been called to be saints, we've been called to be holy, and holiness means to live a life that is modeled after the life of Christ. Christ lived a life of obedience, and so should we. So we should choose to quit sinning and to start obeying. In fact, Hebrews 12:14 says, make every effort to be holy. There's an effort involved in trying to live a holy life. It says, make every effort to be holy. Without holiness, no one will see the Lord. And so there's positions, if you will, of holiness. There's the positional holiness, that is the position that we have in Christ. We have been made holy, not by anything that we've thought or said or done or any effort on our own part, but because of what God has done in Christ. So positionally, we've been made holy. But there's also a matter of practical holiness, where we have been called to be holy. We've been called to live a life that is holy. It is not our holiness that saves us, but we are called to live a life of holiness. The fact of the matter is that there are some who are Christians, but they really don't want to live a life of holiness. They won't get into small groups, or into ministry, or into membership, or into counseling, because if they did, they would be found out, and they don't want to be found out, because they've got a little secret sin in their life that they're rather fond of, and they don't want to get rid of it. They want to live in both worlds. I had somebody call me a while back and said, Pastor, I think there's a member of our congregation that's in sin. I was wondering what your thoughts were if I were to hire a private eye. And I said, well, let's look at that. Do you believe that God is all-powerful? Yes. Then do you believe that God has the ability to reveal sin? Yes. Well, if God has the ability to reveal sin, then he can reveal sin whenever he wants. Can he not? Yes. Well, then wouldn't it be appropriate to let him, God, choose whether or not he wants that sin revealed? Sometimes we are called to be involved in each other's lives. That's part of what this is written about in 1 Corinthians, what we're going to look at in the weeks to come. But when it comes to meddling in other people's lives, that's where we need the guidance of the Holy Spirit. I had a situation where I became aware of a brother that was in sin, and so I anticipated, the Bible said I needed to talk to them about it, but when I prayed, I didn't have a release inside of me to go and talk with this brother. And I prayed every day, and there was something in the Spirit that was blocking me from talking with him. And this didn't go on for just a few days. This went on for weeks. In fact, it went on for a few months, and I began to get worried that I maybe was tuned into the wrong channel or something like that, because I thought the Scriptures were clear. I needed to talk with my brother, but there was something stopping me from doing that in the Spirit. And then all of a sudden, one day, I got the release. So I got on the phone, made arrangements, sat down with the brother and said, listen, you're living in sin. You've got to make a choice. It needs to be this way or that way. Which way is it going to be? Well, praise the Lord, that brother chose to set aside that sin and pursue God and continue in fellowship. And that brother came back to me several months later and said to me, I just want to say thank you, Pastor, for your sensitivity to the leading of the Holy Spirit. He said, if you would have talked with me even a couple of days before you did, I would not have received what you had to say. I would have chosen the other way. I would have turned my back on God. I would have turned my back on the church, and I would have walked away from it all. I want to thank you for being sensitive to the leading of the Holy Spirit. And so we allow God to reveal things to us. And when God does, then we depend on God's Holy Spirit to lead us as to what to say, when to say it, where to say it, how to say it, and so forth. Now, sometimes people will choose to not turn their back on sin. I know that there are some people that are now attending another church, and the reason they're attending another church is because they were attending here, they were carrying on in sin. The sin was discovered, and they chose to not repent of the sin. They chose rather to go to another church where their sin is not known, and they can look like Christians and act like Christians and sound like Christians and carry on in their sin. The reality is that we have to pick one way or the other, because there is a battle that goes on between what's right and what's wrong, between the spirit and the flesh. Galatians 5 says, "So I say, live by the Spirit, and you will not gratify the desires of the sinful nature. For the sinful nature desires what is contrary to the Spirit, and the Spirit what is contrary to the sinful nature." They are in conflict with each other. Within us is a struggle, a conflict between the flesh and the Spirit. And they are at war. And some of us are trying to feed both armies and prolong the war. But war always leaves destruction. And the longer the war continues, the greater the destruction. So I encourage you, if you're dealing with those kinds of struggles, to choose a side. I want to invite you to close your eyes and bow your head. When we read through the scriptures, it is confrontational because it's not just a matter of us learning facts and dates and names. It's a matter of life and living and pleasing God. So I need to ask you this question today. This is between you and God. How's your holiness? Your personal holiness? Are you growing? Are you changing? You know, when something grows, it changes. Are you the same that you were a month ago, a year ago? Is there no change? Is there no growth? God intends things to grow. God intends people to grow. Are you growing? Are you hating sin? Are you loving Jesus? Are you seeing righteousness grow in you? Are there changes in your life? Is sin dying? Do you desire to be holy, to live for Jesus, and like Jesus? Lord, we are challenged by your scriptures this morning. And Lord, we don't have strength within ourselves to change. We can't change ourselves. But you can change us. And you will change us if we invite you to do so. And so, Lord, this morning, we do desire change and growth in you. Transform us, we pray, by the work of your word and your spirit, and help us to bring honor and glory to you in all that we think, say, and do. In Jesus' name we pray. Amen.
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8: I am Pastor Sheely from Church of the Highlands here in the city of San Bruno. And in this early hour of this new day, it's my joy and delight to greet you in the name of our blessed and wonderful Christ. The mercies of our Creator God are new every morning. So let's rejoice and be glad, for this is the day that the Lord hath made. It's my daily prayer that in these brief moments that we have to be together, and from the reading of God's eternal word, you will receive strength and courage for your Christian journey. It's daybreak, and it's time for us to read the Scriptures, and this morning we're reading from Mark's Gospel, chapters 7 and 8. The Pharisees and some of the teachers of the law who had come from Jerusalem gathered around Jesus and saw some of his disciples eating food with hands that were unclean, that is, unwashed. The Pharisees and all the Jews do not eat unless they give their hands a ceremonial washing, holding to the tradition of the elders. And when they come from the marketplace, they do not eat unless they wash. And they observe many other traditions, such as the washing of cups and pitchers and kettles. So the Pharisees and the teachers of the law asked Jesus, "Why don't your disciples live according to the tradition of the elders instead of eating their food with unclean hands?" He replied, "Isaiah was right when he prophesied about you hypocrites. As it is written, 'These people honor me with their lips, but their hearts are far from me. They worship me in vain. Their teachings are but rules taught by men.' You have let go of the commands of God and are holding on to the traditions of men." And he said unto them, "You have a fine way of setting aside the commandments of God in order to observe your own traditions. For Moses said, 'Honor your father and your mother,' and anyone who curses his father or mother must be put to death. But you say that if a man says to his father or mother, 'Whatever help you might otherwise have received from me is Corban,' that is, a gift devoted to God, then you no longer let him do anything for his father or mother. Thus, you nullify the word of God by your tradition that you have handed down, and you do many things like that." Again, Jesus called the crowd to him and said, "Listen to me, everyone, and understand this. Nothing outside a man can make him unclean by going into him. Rather, it is what comes out of a man that makes him unclean." After he had left the crowd and entered the house, his disciples asked him about this parable. "Are you so dull?" he asked. "Don't you see that nothing that enters a man from the outside can make him unclean? For it doesn't go into his heart, but into his stomach, and then out of his body." In saying this, Jesus declared all foods clean. He went on, "What comes out of a man is what makes him unclean from within. Out of a man's heart come evil thoughts, sexual immorality, theft, murder, adultery, greed, malice, deceit, lewdness, envy, slander, arrogance, and folly. All these evils come from inside and make a man unclean." Jesus left that place and went to the vicinity of Tyre. He entered a house and did not want anyone to know it, yet he could not keep his presence secret. In fact, as soon as she heard about him, a woman whose little daughter was possessed by an evil spirit came and fell at his feet. The woman was a Greek, born in Cyrenian Phoenicia. She begged Jesus to drive the demon out of her daughter. "First, let the children eat all they want," he told her, "for it is not right to take the children's bread and toss it to their dogs." "Yes, Lord," she replied, "but even the dogs under the table eat the children's crumbs." Then he told her, "For such a reply, you may go. The demon has left your daughter." She went home and found her child lying on the bed and the demon gone. Then Jesus left the vicinity of Tyre and went through Sidon, down to the Sea of Galilee and into the region of Decapolis. There some people brought to him a man who was deaf and could hardly talk, and they begged him to place his hand on the man. After he took him aside, away from the crowd, Jesus put his fingers into the man's ears. Then he spit and touched the man's tongue. He looked up to heaven with a deep sigh and said, "Ephphatha," which means, "be opened." At this, the man's ears were opened, his tongue was loosed, and he began to speak plainly. Jesus commanded them not to tell anyone. But the more he did so, the more they kept talking about it. People were overwhelmed with amazement. "He has done everything well," they said. "He even makes the deaf hear and the mute speak." During those days, another large crowd gathered. Since they had nothing to eat, Jesus called his disciples to him and said, "I have compassion on these people. They've already been with me 3 days and have nothing to eat. If I send them home hungry, they will collapse on the way because some of them have come a long distance." His disciples answered, "But where in this remote place can anyone get enough bread to feed them?" "How many loaves do you have?" Jesus asked. "Seven," they replied. He told the crowd to sit down on the ground. And when he had taken the 7 loaves and given thanks, he broke them and gave them to his disciples who sat before the people, and they did so. They had a few small fish as well. He gave thanks for them also and told the disciples to distribute them. The people ate and were satisfied. Afterward, the disciples picked up 7 baskets full of broken pieces that were left over. About 4,000 men were present, and having sent them away, he got into the boat with his disciples and went to the region of Dalmatia. The Pharisees came and began to question Jesus. To test him, they asked him for a sign from heaven. He sighed deeply and said, "Why does this generation ask for a miraculous sign? I tell you the truth, no sign will be given to it." Then he left them, got back into the boat, and crossed to the other side. The disciples had forgotten to bring bread except for 1 loaf they had with them in the boat. "Be careful," Jesus warned them. "Watch out for the yeast of the Pharisees and that of Herod." They discussed this with one another and said, "It is because we have no bread." Aware of their discussion, Jesus asked them, "Why are you talking about having no bread? Do you still not see or understand? Are your hearts hardened? Do you have eyes but fail to see and ears but fail to hear? And don't you remember? When I broke the 5 loaves for the 5,000, how many basketfuls of pieces did you pick up?" 12, they replied. "And when I broke the 7 loaves for the 4,000, how many basketfuls of pieces did you pick up?" They answered, 7. He said to them, "Do you still not understand?" They came to Bethsaida, and some people brought a blind man and begged Jesus to touch him. He took the blind man by the hand and led him out of the village. And when he had spit on the man's eyes and put his hands on him, Jesus asked, "Do you see anything?" He looked up and said, "I see people. They look like trees walking around." Once more, Jesus put his hands on the man's eyes. Then his eyes were opened, his sight was restored, and he saw everything clearly. Jesus sent him home, saying, "Don't go into the village." Jesus and his disciples went on to the villages around Caesarea Philippi. On the way, he asked them, "Who do people say that I am?"
9: They replied, "Some say John the Baptist. Others say Elijah, and still others, one of the prophets." "But what about you?" he asked. "Who do you say I am?" Peter answered, "You are the Christ." Jesus warned them not to tell anyone about him. He then began to teach them that the Son of Man must suffer many things and be rejected by the elders, the chief priests, and the teachers of the law, and that he must be killed and after 3 days rise again. He spoke plainly about this, and Peter took him aside and began to rebuke him. But when Jesus turned and looked at his disciples, he rebuked Peter. "Get behind me, Satan," he said. "You do not have in mind the things of God, but the things of men." Then he called the crowd to him along with his disciples and said, "If anyone would come after me, he must deny himself and take up his cross and follow me. For whoever wants to save his life will lose it, but whoever loses his life for me and for the gospel will save it. What good is it for a man to gain the whole world, yet forfeit his soul? Or what can a man give in exchange for his soul? If anyone is ashamed of me and my words in this adulterous and sinful generation, the Son of Man will be ashamed of him when he comes in his Father's glory with the holy angels."

Lord Jesus, it's so easy for us to find reasons to complain and to fret. But today our singers have reminded that we really do have a story that's far more important. A story of your grace and love and mercy. And may, Lord Jesus, from our lips today there come forth words of praise and thanksgiving. Help us to set aside our desires and our natural tendencies to be negative and to be complaining. But give us lips today wherein flow the sacrifice of praise. All that we do, all that we say, may we do it in praise today. O wonderful Christ. Amen.

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1: 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You will see a large parking facility just to the northwest. And you drive up on the lot, in just a moment's time, one of our beautiful shuttle buses will be right beside your car, and in 2 or 3 minutes you'll be at the front door of the sanctuary. 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Again, the address is Skyline Boulevard and Sneath Lane here in the city of San Bruno. And service time again is 7 in the morning on Sunday, then 8:30, 10 o'clock, and 11:30, and then 5 o'clock in the evening. Well, may God's richest blessing be upon you. May His peace and may His courage give you strength, and may His love surround you, is my prayer. Amen.
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2: It's now on the horns of a dilemma. He says, give not that which is holy unto the dogs, neither cast ye your pearls before swine, lest they trample them under their feet and turn again and ran you. Now, you've got to determine who the dogs are, haven't you? This is not a four-legged dog he's talking about. And you have to determine who the pigs are, the swine. And you're not to cast pearls before swine, or give that which is holy to dogs. Therefore, there is a judgment that you and I need to make. There are certain places that not be worthwhile to say a word. I remember a friend of mine was in the Tennessee legislature. He was a heavy drinker, and he got marvelously, wonderfully converted. And when I go down to Florida, in fact, when I'm in Boca Raton, Florida, I see him down there. He's a really choice servant of God today, and how he's changed. He's a different man than he was when I knew him as a young fella. And of course, I was different then also, because he and I ran around together. Practically an alcoholic. His wife left him, and home broken up, it looked like. And then he had this marvelous conversion. And he was in the legislature, and the fellas knew how he drank, and they heard he got religion, as they called it. When he came in, one day they all were looking him over. And finally, one got up and addressed the chairman of the meeting and said, I make a motion that we hear a sermon from Deacon so-and-so. Everybody laughed. He got up. He was equal to the occasion. He said, I'm sorry, I don't have anything to say. He said, my Lord told me not to cast my pearls before swine. And he sat down. They never asked him anymore, and they never ridiculed him anymore. There are certain ones won't do you any good to speak to them. You're wasting your time. Well, he tells us what we're to do. Ask, and it shall be given you. Seek, and ye shall find. Knock, and it shall be opened unto you. For everyone that asketh receiveth, and he that seeketh findeth, and to him that knocketh it shall be opened. Now, very candidly, ask, seek, and knock refers definitely to this. Now, you may be able to use it in other relations, and I'm sure you can, but this is what it has reference to. Now, you've met a person. How are you to treat that person? Are you to judge them harshly? Or is this a swine or a dog? Now, when I start out from home in the car of a morning, and I always ask the Lord, I tell him I'm going to meet some new people today, and I want him to tell me how I'm to act. There are some people that will need my help, and I can help them, and I want to be able to put my arm around them and help them. But there's some other people that I meet, I better be careful. They'll put a knife in my back. And I've been taken in. Oh, you'd be surprised how many times I've been taken in by those that I ought not to be taken in by. I can tell you many instances. I don't have time today of how I've been taken in. Isn't it interesting that Peter in the early church, he knew Ananias and Sapphira were lying? I can never tell when a fella's lying. We don't have that spiritual discernment today that they had in the early church. I think it's a gift today. I think some people have it. To tell the truth, I think my wife has it. I've found out that she's warned me about several individuals. She said, be careful there. And others, she said, I think you ought to help so-and-so. And I found out that her judgment's been good, lots better than mine is. Probably a woman has a little better spiritual discernment in these matters. May I say to you, this is important, you see. And we are to go and make it a matter of prayer. When you meet new friends, do you ever ask God to make it clear to you how you're to treat them? Well, I found out it's a good idea to do that. And then he goes on to say that God wants to help you in these matters. What man is there of you whom, if his son asks bread, will he give him a stone? Ask a fish, he give him a serpent? And he says, if you being evil know how to give good gifts unto your children, how much more shall your Father, which is in heaven, give good things to them that ask him? Now the golden rule comes in right here. Therefore, and that's the most important word here. Therefore, all things whatsoever ye would that men should do to you, do ye even so to them, for this is the law.

0: 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It's a blessing that keeps on going. That's what we believe at Through the Bible.
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10: Saints of God, this morning I want to start with part two of the message I started on last week. It was simply entitled, Wilt Thou Be Made Whole? Translation, Will You Be Made Whole? Translation, Do You Want to Be Made Whole? Most people just want to be healed and don't have a clue about being made whole. So the Lord is continuing to deal with me to teach on this subject. I've never heard anybody teach on this. Amen. And you won't hear it on TV. Amen. But I think you'll hear it here at Axville Gospel Church. If you have a Bible, I'll show you what I'm saying and the revelation that God has given me on being made whole. Acts 4 Gospel, I believe God has given me another revelation from his word. There are many people who get healed, but they are not made whole. So God wants every one of his children to be made whole. And so what is he really saying? Well, when he says, wilt thou be made whole? So I looked up the word whole in the dictionary. The word whole means containing all components. The word whole means not divided. The word whole means sound. The word whole, somebody was telling me the other day, God's given me a sound mind, a sound mind. The word whole means restored. The word whole means complete. The word whole means entire. The word wholes mean total. The word whole mean all. So 1 Thessalonians 5:23, quick review from last week. In case you weren't here, you can get this first part from the media, sound media, immediately after the service. But in 1 Thessalonians chapter 5, Paul, by the Holy Ghost, gives us a revelation of ourselves and how we are made. In 1 Thessalonians chapter 5, and I want to pick it up at verse 23, there's a revelation, I believe, on how we as humans are made. 1 Thessalonians chapter 5, verse 23, when you have it, say amen. Amen. So the word of God says, read it. Wait, see, I got you. See, you said amen. You didn't even have it. I got you. So let's get it this time, okay? And you guys quit trying to fool me with these little cell phones, okay? Bring your Bible to church. Bring your Bible to church. All you're doing is sitting up there texting Pookie while I'm up here trying to give you the word of God. And Pookie don't have nothing to tell you that can't wait till you get out of church. 1 Thessalonians chapter 5. I seen some people jumping the other day. I thought it was the Holy Ghost. They had their cell phone on vibrate. 1 Thessalonians chapter 5, verse 23. When you have it, say amen. Watch this now. Watch this. And the very God of peace. Read it. That word holy, it would have been great if it was H-O-L-Y. Because our God is a holy God. He said, be ye holy, for I am holy, said the Lord. But that's not the word Paul used. He used W-H-O-L-L-Y. He says, sanctify you. The very God of peace, sanctify. What does it mean to be sanctified? It means to be different from people in the world. To be separate from people in the world. You don't act like them. You don't talk like them. You don't look like them. You don't dress like them. You don't have your body carved up like them. The very God of peace, sanctify you. I don't care if it is a cross. The very God of peace, sanctify, set you apart, make you different, but he'll do it while he's making you holy. W-H-O-L-L-Y. And we just read a definition of the word whole. It means complete. So God showed me that when you first get saved, you're not really complete. That's just the beginning of your walk with the Lord Jesus Christ. Some people get saved and receive the Lord Jesus, and they say, okay, I got my ticket now, and go out here and act like hell, because once saved, always saved. Let me tell you something. That's bad teaching. If you were really saved and the Lord Jesus Christ is living in you, then you ought to look like, you ought to act like, you ought to talk like you've been a new creature. You are a new creature. So the very God of peace sanctifies, set you apart, make you different than what you were. And he says, and he'll do it and make you complete or entire. Amen. When you still have a longing within yourself and feel like something is missing, and you just, then you, so you go buy a new car and that's not it. So you buy a new house and that's not it. So you buy new clothes and that's not it. You're trying everything, trying to find what it is that's keeping you or that would make you feel whole. You have to understand that there's a part of you that must be sick. So once you sanctify you holy, he said, and I pray God, your whole, look at this, your whole spirit. If God said your whole spirit, does it mean you can have a half spirit, a quarter spirit, a tenth spirit? Now, the spirit is a small S on spirit, which means it's the human spirit. You are a spirit that possesses a soul and you live in a body. You are not the body. Okay, you are not the body. The real you is on the inside. That's why it's very difficult to judge the book by the cover. So when you run around talking about, well, he cute, he really cute. I like it. He got bushy eyebrows, he really cute. Yeah, but he's a monster on the inside. I pray, God, your whole spirit. And so God said, making you complete, making you entire. People, even in the church, are not complete. Church is growing. They're not complete. And you need to understand that everybody in the church is still being worked on, including me. We're on the potter's wheel, and God is still making us. He's in the process of making us. And what is he making us, Brother Bob? He's making us whole. So in order to make you whole, he has to put you in certain situations that's going to bring out things in you that you didn't even know were there. Hallelujah. That's why he said all things are working together for your good. Did you see that? You get mad and run. You get mad and leave. You don't like the job, you get mad and leave. I go get me another job. God said, no. I want you to stand. Having done all the stand, because I'm trying to teach you something, and I'm trying to bring out something that's in you that you don't even know that's in you. I got to calm down. So the very God of peace sanctify you wholly, entirely, completely. And I pray, God, your whole spirit. God says you are a spirit. You are a spirit and soul and body. So you are a spirit, you possess a soul, and you live in a body. You are a spirit, you possess a soul, and you live in a body. Are you with me, somebody? So the spirit has to be made whole. The soul has to be made whole, and your body has to be made whole. Mostly when we talk about healing, we only talk about the body. And God said, we're leaving out two-thirds of the person. In the soul, you'll find the emotions, and a lot of folks need some emotional healing. You'll find your intellect. A lot of folks need some intellectual healing. Do things that's just plain dumb. How are you with me, somebody? And then they need your will need to be healed, because you're wanting the wrong things. Are you with me, somebody? So you've got your will, your intellect, you've got your emotions all involved in the soul. Are you with me, somebody? Your mind is also in your soul. Then how many minds need to be healed this morning? Your body can be healed, but your mind can be sick. Do you know a sick mind will make your body sick too? And so your soul has to be healed. Your mind, your will, your intellect, your emotions, and he says, your body. And your body need to be healed. All of your organs, all of your joints, your limbs and whatnot. People always come up to me, saints in the church, and say, I have so-and-so. I have diabetes. I have high blood pressure. And I'm saying, and you want me to pray it off of you when you're claiming it? It's hard for me to pray that God heal you when you say, I have it. Well, I don't want to lie, Brother Bob. The doctor, no, you don't know you have it. The doctor told you you had that. You wouldn't know a ambotutus component patata. You wouldn't know that from a potato. Are you with me, somebody? And then some folks are just, they're proud to tell you what it is. Well, you see, I have so-and-so. I said, but do you want to get rid of it? God is the healer, not medicine. God is the healer. Are you with me, somebody? So he says, I would your whole spirit, your soul, and your body, watch, be preserved blameless unto the coming of our Lord Jesus Christ. Be preserved. Be preserved. I think about those old mason jars. Amen. How the people used to can before canned goods became popular. People had old mason jars. And they would put up and preserve the food with a mason jar and a paraffin wax seal. And those old mason jars would keep that food fresh and good 6 months to a year while it's sitting on the shelf in your basement. Your body would be preserved blameless. What? Blameless. What? Blameless unto the coming of our Lord Jesus Christ. Now watch this. So how do we get healed, Brother Bob? People are trying to get healed. Let me show you something. I'm teaching this morning. Is that all right? 1 Peter chapter 2, verse 24. People are trying to get healed. Let me just help you. Healing comes from God. Our Lord Jesus is the healer. Do you know that? He is the healer. 1 Peter 2, 24. Let me show you something. Always remember this. Medicines make you feel better with whatever condition you have. And maybe through attrition or long enough you've taken it, maybe you'll do better. Some people have been taking the same medicines for years and still have the problem. So 1 Peter chapter 2, verse 24, when you have it, say amen. Peter comes back. Now, Paul was just talking. Now, Peter comes back and says, who his own self, talking about our Lord Jesus, who his own self bare our sins in his own body on the tree. That's the cross. On the tree, that's the cross. On the tree, that's the cross. That we being dead to sins, should live unto righteousness, by whose stripes you were healed. You were healed. You were healed. You were healed. You were healed. You were healed. If you were healed, how could you be sick? So So the devil comes at the church this three ways: wrong thinking, wrong believing, and wrong talking. Not just your body needing to be healed, but your soul, which is your mind, emotions, will, intellect, and your human spirit. So there are so many people suffering from physical sickness, mental sickness, and spiritual sickness, which need to be healed so they can be made whole. Somebody say, made whole. Not just healed in your body, but in your soul and in your human spirit. So in Luke chapter 17, are you with me? That's just a review from last week. Luke chapter 17, we'll start today. This is today's sermon. Luke chapter 17, you that are at home, get your Bibles, get your family together, and come on, and let's get into the Word of God, okay? And hi, friend, I got to say hello to my sister in Portland. Luke chapter 17, sorry I couldn't sing my song, couldn't remember the words. Luke chapter 17, verse 1. Luke chapter 17, verse 1. I got a song I'm working on, and I want you all to help me, though. Stand by when pray for me when I hit, so to say. Luke chapter 17, pick it up at verse 1. When you have it, say amen. Wait a minute, can you do me a favor? Some of you looking mighty rough. Can you just turn to that neighbor and give him a smile, a nice, friendly smile? Let him know that. Let him know you ain't mean mugging him. Let him know you like him. There you go. Isn't that better? Oh, thank you. Woo, thank you, Jesus. Hallelujah. I had a report the other day that said some thugs came in here one Sunday, and they thought it came in here because they thought people that go to church are just a lot of wimps, and so they thought they were going to come in here and just whatever they were going to do. And when they came through the door, they saw the brothers and some of the sisters, and they said, we better get out of here. We better get out of this church. We better. And they took off. I told them, we used to be you. What are you talking about? We used to be you. I don't know where they think we come from. Man, we used to be you, fellow. Luke chapter 17, pick it up at verse 1. Somebody say, what does he mean? What did you say? Luke chapter 17, verse 1. When you have it, say amen. Come on, I got to go. Watch this now. You got it? Book of Luke 17, verse 1. Then said he unto the disciples, the Lord Jesus speaking to his disciples, talking to us. He said, it's impossible, but that offenses will come. In other words, people leave the church because they get offended. People leave the church because they wouldn't let me sing the song. They wouldn't let me do this. They wouldn't let me do this. Listen, if it wasn't God's will for you to do that, how many know that could have been God that stopped you from doing whatever? How many know when God wants you to do something, how many know he'll open the door that no man can close, and he'll close the door that no man can open? I don't care what the naysayers say. If God said it, how many know it's yes? So he talked to his disciples. He said, it's impossible that offenses will come. Get to this. Touch your neighbor and tell your neighbor. Get your emotions healed. You're going to get hurt. And in the church. And in your family. And in on your job. And in the mall. Some of you missed out on some good sales in the mall because the salesperson was nasty toward you. You got offended. So yeah, I just leave this old store. Yeah, but it's on sale. I don't care if it is on sale. I don't care if they're giving it away. I ain't going to. Then said he unto his disciples, it is impossible. I will to God we get a church that's so immune to being hurt that every time a hurt come, they wouldn't even recognize it. There's a woman that had been in church. She's a missionary for a number of years. She wrote a book called Hurt in the Church. I never seen a book say Hurt in the Nightclub. Then said he unto the disciples, it is impossible that offenses will come. You're going to be offended in this world. Somebody's going to hurt your feelings. Feeling, nothing more than feeling. It's impossible. Did he say it was impossible? I'm hanging here for a minute. It's impossible, but that offenses will come, but woe unto him through whom they come. So God warns those who deliberately hurt people, deliberately offend people. And that word offenses means cause to stumble. So it were better for him, the offending person, that a millstone, a big block of brick, were hanged about his neck and he cast into the middle of the Pacific Ocean, that's me with Pacific Ocean, cast into the sea, than that he should offend or hurt one of these little ones. He's not talking about little ones being little people. He's talking about new people in the Lord Jesus Christ. because new people get hurt a lot, but old folks do too. He said, it's better for you to put a big block of cement around your neck on a chain and try to swim across the Pacific Ocean. And you know, good as you have a name, you won't get far with that cement brick around your neck trying to swim. He said, verse 3, take heed to yourselves if thy brother, watch this, he's talking to church folks, if thy brother trespass against thee, hurt your feelings, say something you don't like, do something you don't like, even if it's the pastor, thy brother trespass against thee. He did me wrong. Don't run away from the church. Rebuke him. In other words, let him know what he did. Let him know. Sometimes people hurt people and don't even know they hurt them. And I got news for you. You hurt people sometime and don't even know you hurt them. They walking around with an attitude toward you and you wondering what's going on. What's the matter? What's the problem? And they and you don't even know. And then they won't tell you. So they stuck. And then you stuck trying to figure out, what did I do to them? And you mean, they don't speak to me anymore. What did I do to them? They don't sit where I sit anymore. They don't sit by me. They don't talk to me. No. What did I do? What did I do to her? And you trying to figure out, what did I do? What did I do? It would have been easier if the person said, you know why I don't sit next to you anymore? Because you, and tell you the truth. I mean, if you can't tell the truth in the church, where can you tell the truth at? The Bible says the truth will make you free. It don't only free the person that's been offended, but it will free the person that did the offending. When you offend somebody and you know it, or they tell you, stop right there. See, look, I didn't mean to. I'm sorry. Please forgive me. That seems to be the hardest thing for Christians to say, I'm sorry. He said, take heed to yourselves. If your brother trespass against you, if your sister trespass against you, rebuke him. In other words, tell him the truth. Tell him what he's done. He said, and if he or she repents, forgive him, forgive her. If you tell them what you did, I'm positive they'll say, oh, I'm sorry, I didn't mean to hurt. Please forgive me. And then the Bible says you are to forgive him. Is that right? Look at verse 4. And if he trespasses against thee, this will get you, seven times in a day. Oh, there you go again. It offended me again. Oh, there you go again. They didn't hurt. He didn't mean, there you go. Now, you know I'm ready to clean this clock now. I'm ready to cuss this. But he know what he's doing. She know what she's doing. I'm ready to get her now. Seven times in a day. And seven times in a day, turn again to thee saying, I repent. I'm sorry. Please forgive me. Thou shalt forgive him or her. What does this have to do with being made whole? God said, if you don't do it, you're going to be sick. It's going to make you sick. You holding on to the hurt is going to make you sick. So watch this. Watch this now. Verse 5. Watch the disciples. They're just like you and me. And the apostle said unto the Lord, Lord, in order for us to do this, you have to increase our faith. You have to increase our faith. We don't have the faith to be doing that. We don't. No. We don't have no faith for that. Slap me on my face. I ain't turning nothing. I'm going to hit him. I'm going to knock him. Hit him like I hit a snake. So the apostles were quick to say, Lord, wait a minute. You're going to have to increase our faith for us to do that. We need more faith because we tell you right now, we're going to have a problem with this. Increase our faith. Now watch verse 6. Watch this. Come, watch how the Lord come back. And the Lord said, if you had faith as a grain of mustard seed, smallest seed in the seed kingdom, mustard seed, if I had it right here, a little black dot, little black ball I've seen, and if I drop it, I couldn't find it. It's just the smallest, tiniest seed. He says, if you just had that much faith as a grain, and somebody said the grain was, and they got really technical, if you cut the seed open, as tiny as it is, it has grains inside of it. So Jesus was saying, if you just had enough faith that was large enough as the grain that's inside of the mustard seed. He said, you might say, wait a minute. If you had the faith, you might say, if you had the faith, you might what? Say. Unto this sycamine tree. Wait. And what kind of tree? Wait a minute. Hold right there. Now, the Lord Jesus is very intelligent. He made all the trees and all the... My translators say he really said the mulberry tree. But when I search the scriptures, I've never heard anywhere where the Lord Jesus said anything about a mulberry tree. But he always would refer to the fig tree. But in this case, he's talked about a tree that I never heard of. I love King James because he just makes it more real to me. He says, you might say unto this sycamine tree, be thou plucked up by the root and be thou planted in the sea, and it should obey you. What did he say that we didn't get? The disciples found it very hard to obey this command by the Lord Jesus. They came to the conclusion that they needed more faith in order to be able to do this. Faith, let me give you a workable definition of faith. Faith is belief in the Word of God and acting on it. Faith is belief in the Word of God and acting on it. Let me give you a test. How many of you believe in tithe? How many of you believe in tithing? Now, how many of you really tithe? Pull those names and check those tithings for the people got their hands up. Pull their names right now. See, a lot of people believe in tithing, but they don't tithe. You believe it, but you don't have faith to do it. And because you don't have faith to do it, God can't open the windows of heaven and pour you out blessings that you wouldn't have room enough to receive because you don't believe it. That's all right. I got a whole series I'm teaching on belief. So watch this now. It just doesn't make sense to me. I need money. Why would I give money? Especially, why would I give the church? This big church got plenty of money and always will have plenty of money. But you are the one that get blessed when you give, not the church. If you had faith as a grain of mustard seed, go back to the text, you might say unto this sycamine tree. Wait a minute. What is he saying? So faith is belief in the Word of God and acting on it. So let's look at verse 6 one more time. Come on, and let's read it out loud. Come on. And the Lord said what? If you have faith as a grain of mustard seed, you might say under this sycamine tree, be thou plucked up. So we found out. Thank you. So we found out faith talks. I said faith talks. So that's why you have to watch what you're saying, because faith talks. Most of you are here because you said, I'm going to church in the morning, and look at where you're at. If you're here and you didn't say you were coming here, then you're lost. You don't know where you're at. You say everything before you do it. So God is saying, watch this now, say to the sycamine tree, be thou plucked up by the root. So faith talks. But when he says, say to the sycamine tree, and we can't find a sycamine tree, there's no such thing. Lord, what are you talking about? What kind of a tree is a sycamine tree? Could a sycamine tree be a person whose mind is sick and cannot receive spiritual truth because his or her mind is sick and need to be healed?
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0: People need to know that God still does miracles, not just across the ocean or back in the Bible. Like, he does miracles today in our own backyard. And it's incredible to be a part of watching him do that.
2: Lisa Stephen is here with us today on Focus on the Family with Jim Daly to talk about the hope that teens and young adults have in their fear and uncertainty of unexpected pregnancy. She has a miraculous story, and thanks for joining us. I'm John Fuller.
22: John, I'm actually looking forward to this discussion. You know, Focus on the Family, we do take hits from time to time because we're discussing hard topics. Mm-hmm. But man, if we can't talk about hard things within the church, within the community of believers, where do you talk about them? In the world, and you get the world's impression and the world's influence. So today, the tough topic is teen pregnancy. It happens. And I think the testimony of our guest, along with how she has turned that pain into passion and what she does now to help teen moms, is incredible. Mm-hmm. And I'm looking forward to sharing that with everybody. And also how this is an example of, what about me, Lord? I mean, stepping up from obscurity, you're just a person waking up every day, doing the day-to-day things, and then you make yourself available to the Lord. Mm-hmm. And he says, you don't even know what I'm going to do with you, but here we go.
2: Mm. Yeah, and Lisa Stephen was a teen mom, and she's spent the past 25 years or so supporting women through Hope House, which is a residential facility for young moms here in Colorado. And she's turned her experiences and captured those in a book called A Place to Belong. The subtitle is The True Story of a Teen Mom, A Humbling Leadership Journey, and A House Called Hope.
22: Lisa, it is great to have you here. Welcome.
0: Thank you. I'm so excited to be here with you guys today.
22: You know, I want to start with something that was heart-wrenching as I read through the material, read the book, and you said that God, when you were a young child, you said, God didn't live at our house. Whew. As a parent, I mean, that brings me to tears just thinking that my child would even feel that. Mm-hmm. But many of us kids, I grew up in a similar household, and yeah. I guess it gripped me because I thought to myself, that's something I could have said for myself, but I never put it in that context. Tell us what you meant by that and why you said that.
0: Yeah, thank you for asking. So, yes, I grew up in a household that was, I described it as often walking on eggshells. Everybody was just sort of waiting for a big fight to happen between my parents. My dad was an alcoholic and sort of worked sometimes and didn't work sometimes. And so there was just a lot of tension in our household, a lot of fights between my parents. And so it was very chaotic. But when we would go visit my grandma and she would take us to church. She went to this little Lutheran church in Colorado Springs, and she would take us to church, and everything was so orderly. Like, everything happened in an order
22: peaceful.
0: In the service. It was so peaceful. And I thought, wow, God must live at my grandma's church. And I really wish God would come live at my house and make it peaceful and orderly and not chaotic. So I just, as a six-year-old kiddo, thought God only lived in certain places where there were peace and order.
22: You know, I think that's exactly why Jesus said, don't get in the way of kids coming to me. Because children have a way of feeling it, of expressing it, oftentimes with greater clarity than adults.
0: Yeah.
22: Like, the older we get, the more obscure it gets for us. But a child saying, yeah, God doesn't live at my house, it meant the presence of the Lord was not in your home.
0: Right.
22: That's a good definition of being far away from God, right?
0: Yep.
22: You are the teen mom. Let's get into that. Yeah. I appreciate that vulnerability. You know, I can remember being in high school, and I knew friends that were in that situation.
0: Yeah.
22: Both men and women. We're going to concentrate on the girls.
0: Yes.
22: Obviously, it takes two.
0: Right.
22: And we're not ignoring the boy or the man's role in this. We get that. But let's talk about that teen girl, which you were,
0: right,
22: who feels isolated, separated, desperate, maybe especially in your home, it created greater dysfunction now. I mean,
0: sure.
22: So describe the setting. How old were you? What, you know, what was happening in your life?
0: Well, my parents divorced when I was 13, which was a good thing. I was not that kid that wanted their parents to get back together because they needed to not be together. And so I lived primarily with my mom. We didn't see our dad a lot. And by the time I was a sophomore in high school when I met John, my boyfriend and now husband for the almost last 40 years. Huh. We met cruising the mall. There was a mall in Westminster called Westminster Mall, and it was square. And all the kids would like drive around the mall in opposite circles. And if you liked someone, you'd wave at them and tell them to pull over. And so here I am in this giant sea green Buick with my friend Liz. We would beg her mom to let us borrow this car. And we were not cool, let me just say.
22: But being not cool was kind of cool.
0: Maybe. But a very cool car went by the other direction. My soon-to-be boyfriend had a 1974 Chevy Nova that was rust-colored and souped up and pushed up in the back, and it just roared, and it drove by, and we waved, and I'm, you know, elbowing my friend Liz and saying, if they stop, I get to talk to the driver, because she always got the cute boys.
22: And so you guys are making a deal.
0: Yeah, we're making a deal. So they pulled over, much to my surprise, and I met John, and he was kind and sweet, and we started dating, and he took me to meet his family, and his family home was so very different from mine. They ate dinner together as a family. His mom had a kidney disease and required dialysis, and she did dialysis at home. And his father would do the dialysis. He would, you know, put the needle in and start the machine, and they would sit together, and he cared for her.
22: Wow.
0: And she cared for her family so well and introduced me to the Lord in a different way than I had known the Lord before. And so just being in their home was like, this is what I want. This is what I think family is supposed to look
22: like. It's like your grandma's house.
0: It was like my grandma's house.
22: Interesting.
0: And so I joke to John that I married him for his family. But we, you know, a year, actually almost to the date, a year later after meeting one another, we're sitting in that same Chevy Nova outside of a clinic, having just gotten the test results that we were pregnant. We were 17 years old. And John's response, to his credit, was to turn to look at me in the seat of the car and say, well, what are you doing 2 weeks from Friday? And that was my marriage proposal.
22: Yeah.
0: And so we, you know, of course, had to then go home and tell our parents that we were pregnant, and I wasn't too worried about telling mine.
22: Yeah, I want to get into that because we've had people on the program talk about that experience, both from a parent's side and the teen girl's side.
0: Right.
22: I mean, how did that go when you went and told your mom, and then you must have had a separate discussion with your dad?
0: Yep, exactly. Separate conversations. I think primarily with my parents, I didn't have much of a relationship with either one of them by that point. I did a lot of caring for my younger siblings and lived pretty independently from them. My mom worked all the time because my dad didn't pay child support. Not that I wanted to tell her this, but I don't know if I would say interested, but she wasn't terribly interested. And so really the big deal was telling his parents because I did not want them to be disappointed in me. I respected them and looked up to them, and I didn't want them to be disappointed in John. So telling them was much harder. And my soon-to-be husband, in his infinite 17-year-old wisdom, decided that we should tell them while my mother-in-law, future mother-in-law, was doing dialysis. So we're standing there in the basement of their home watching a movie, and she's doing dialysis, and her blood's going through a machine next to her. I'm like, can this kill her if we tell her this news? I will say that their reaction was probably the single greatest act of parenting that I had experienced to date. They could have been, and maybe were, but they didn't express it to us, angry or shouting or super sad, super disappointed. I'm sure later there were probably tears and conversation. It's not something any parent really wants for their child, but their response was to say, all right, let's sit down and have a conversation about this. Let's talk about what marriage looks like, and not in a judgmental way, like shotgun marriage, like you two have to go get married.
22: But supportive.
0: Yeah. Like, they'd been married for many, many years at that point and just imparted some wisdom on what this is going to look like.
22: You know, in the book, you talk about situational poverty and generational poverty, the distinction between those two. Tell us what you mean by that.
0: Yeah, so I did not know until we started Hope House that there was such a thing as situational or generational poverty. And so I kind of learned along the way in our journey of opening a nonprofit. So situational poverty, essentially, we were a middle-class family with middle-class background, even though my dad had a situation, alcoholism, that caused us to be in poverty a lot of the times. what I mean by middle class values, we still valued education. We value middle in the middle class, we value saving money. We value getting an education and completing further education and having a career, eventually owning a home, and at some point in your life, retiring. When you grow up in generational poverty, which is about 95% of the moms we work with, their value system is different than that. They've never experienced family members typically not even graduating from high school, certainly not graduating from college. They've often experienced domestic violence and abuse in their homes. Almost all of our moms have experienced some form of abuse, whether that's physical abuse or emotional abuse or sexual abuse. Unfortunately, their homes are, like mine, highly chaotic, but it's a given that highly chaotic is the norm. Mm-hmm. And it's been the norm for generations, where in my family, we knew it was not the norm. Our grandparents hadn't lived that way. One of the primary things we do at Hope House is model for our mamas what it looks like to live a healthy, stable life in connection with God. They've never experienced that. It's really hard to do something you've never seen done. Small example, if you've never been read to as a child and you have no idea that reading to your children will help them to prepare for school, you just don't read to them. And as soon as we let them know that reading to their children helps them, they're like, where do I get books? Because they've never been inside of a library. Wow. They don't even know how to get books.
22: Yeah. Your mother-in-law also got you engaged with MOPS, which is a wonderful organization. Mm-hmm. Mothers of Preschoolers. They've been on the broadcast many times. And they're right here in Colorado as well. But describe that MOPS connection and then Teen MOPS. I didn't even know that existed.
0: Yes. So my mother-in-law was in the very first group that was the first MOPS group ever. They were called still are called the Fenton Street Gang. They all lived on Fenton Street in Wheat Ridge, and they started meeting at a little Baptist church there in Wheat Ridge and on six or eight little Sunday school chairs. And it was revolutionary to have their children in MOPS or childcare learning about Jesus while they got to finish a whole entire adult sentence. And needless to say, MOPS or now MomCo went viral to

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9: 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But the right, the claim of believer is to say, Lord, show me your face. Show me the light. Show me what you are still doing. 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
10: 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And while you're there, look for Pastor Brian's book, The Multi-Generational Church Crisis. This compelling book asks the question of the church, what could be accomplished in the name of Christ if we could better understand each other? Let's hear now from Dr. Brian Chappell as he shares the second half of the lesson, The God Who Answers.

0: Would you look in your Bibles at Psalm 4? Answer me when I call, O God of my righteousness. You have given me relief when I was in distress. Be gracious to me and hear my prayer. O men, how long shall my honor be turned into shame? How long will you love vain words and seek after lies? Selah. And just a quick reminder, the Selahs are musical notation and the end of a thought, virtually an amen, planted within the Psalms. Verse 3, but know that the Lord has set apart the godly for himself. The Lord hears when I call to him. Be angry and do not sin. Ponder in your own hearts on your beds and be silent. Selah. Offer right sacrifices and put your trust in the Lord. There are many who say, who will show us some good? Lift up the light of your face upon us, O Lord. You have put more joy in my heart than they have when their grain and wine abound. In peace, I will both lie down and sleep. For you alone, O Lord, make me dwell in safety. The things that I'm going to say for the next few minutes, I'm going to acknowledge to you, are the deep mines of faith. That this is not on the surface of just saccharine Christianity, of sentimentalism. This is deep down stuff as we are trying to find the reality of God in our lives by claiming who he really is and what he has really done. If it's that kind of God that we are seeking, then we claim him even in the distress, first of all, by trusting his hedge about us. Verse 3, right at the beginning. But know that the Lord has set apart the godly for himself. He has set apart his own. He has intention for them that is eternal and good. But I confess, and you do too, that there is enough in a broken and fallen world that would make us question that at times, that there truly is a set apartness of God's people for his eternal purpose, that there is a hedge about us. When Kathy and I were in England 2 weeks ago and in a retreat center, a conference center that was in the rural parts of London, we had opportunity just to take some hikes, and we went through the fields where there are those, you know, those noteworthy hedges in the European fields. The hedges, remember, in the battle for Normandy, even kept the Allied tanks from being able to make progress because the hedges were so thick and so dense. They hadn't just been planted 10 years before or 20 years before. Those French hedgerows had been planted by the Romans 2,000 years before, so that even tanks could not penetrate them. But what if the hedges about us had not been planted 20 years ago or 2,000 years ago, but before the foundations of the world were laid? Remember the words of Jeremiah, I have loved you with an everlasting love. With loving kindness, I have called you. I have set you apart. And that understanding of God's love setting apart for eternal purpose with eternal ways is reminding us of the importance of believing in the hedge that accomplishes two things. It keeps us from going out into danger as well as keeping danger coming into us. The notion of a hedge about us keeping us from going out into eternal danger is expressed so poignantly in the book of Hosea. Do you remember Hosea, the minor prophet, whom God said, I want you to take as your wife a prostitute to show how great is not only the righteousness but the forgiveness of God. And then after Hosea took Gomer as his wife, she continued to go in adultery after other men. And God said to Hosea, take her back. Despite her repeated adulteries, for such is the love of God for Israel. I want you, my spokesman, to show truly how great is my love. But right in that same chapter, there is an amazing promise of what God would begin to do in Gomer, the prostitute wife's life. God says in verse 6, I will hedge her up. I will hedge her way with thorns, and I will build a wall against her so that she cannot find her paths. She shall pursue her lovers, but not overtake them, and she shall seek them, but not find them. It is the blessed, difficult experience of virtually everyone who's been a Christian for any length of time, that we recognize there are those moments in our lives when we have planned, when we have headed toward the evil, the wrong, the temptation, and we knew it was there, and we made the plan for it, and through miraculous means, whether the time changed or the traffic changed or the opportunity changed, that God put a hedge around us so that we could not get to the very sin that we were pursuing. It's part of God's plan, and we say, no, there's certain things in my life I did. I know, but God is looking for eternal things and for that which has eternal consequence in our lives. He has put a hedge about his people so that we can go out into that danger that would create eternal consequences. But the hedge operates the other way too, from eternal danger not entering our lives. You know the words of the psalmist, the Lord is my refuge and my fortress. By a deep commitment of faith, we believe that nothing enters our lives but that God intends to work it for good. All things work together for good to them that love God and are called according to his purposes. When I believe that, I have lots of questions at times. Lord, did really nothing come into my life but such as you intended for my eternal good? And when we begin to say, no, there's been some awful things in my life. But listen, if you are still here, if you are here today hearing me, there has been a hedge about you, or you would not be here. The truck, the car, the disaster, the disease, the virus, it would have already got you. If you are here, you look back and say, I don't understand all that's come in, but I have profound and deep faith that God has been good to me and that there is a hedge about me. And because I believe there is a hedge about me, barring me from the worst of eternal consequence and keeping the worst of eternal things from coming into my life, I begin to trust his hearing. I mean, that's what's actually being expressed at the end of verse 3. Not only has the Lord set the godly apart, the Lord hears when I call to him. Now, that's a matter of faith too. Because when you're in the church, if you're receiving good instruction, you know that simply because we ask God for something does not mean he provides that very thing. I'm not eternally wise. I don't know what's right in every phase and aspect of my life. I still offer my desires to God, but he knows far better than I what should happen. So the options of his response are yes, no, not yet. Or exceedingly abundantly above all that you would ask or even think. As God is working all things together for good, he is working the intricacies and the complexities of the universe for the good of his people and the good of you. I believe because there's a hedge about me, God hears me. And in hearing me, he is working for my eternal good. He is working for my spiritual security. And I receive that with humility. I trust the hedge. I trust his hearing. And for that reason, verse 4 stands before us. Be angry and do not sin. Ponder in your own hearts on your beds and be silent. I'm glad the verse is there. Be angry and do not sin. Like, there are things in our lives that are worth being angry at. This doesn't make sense. How could a good person, how could a daughter, how could a son, how could somebody like my coworker, so good, have this difficulty, this struggle, this earthquake in their lives, and to have a just cause for saying, I don't understand this. But in the wonderful way in which Scripture works, some of your Bibles will say this in the footnotes, that word for anger is just the word for trembling. Tremble. And some translations actually translate it as worship or reverence. Whatever it is, I'm trembling before it, and yet I'm not cursing God. He's put a hedge about me. I believe that. I believe he hears me. And so there is a humble silence as I ponder upon my bed the greatness of God, the goodness of God, even in the light of these circumstances. Do I even pray like Jesus? Lord, here is my prayer, yet not my will, but your will be done. I receive with humility what a sovereign and gracious God brings into my life, and I do that because I trust your hearing. Even though there's something in my heart that resists, that trembles, that may even be angry, I'm seeking to trust you through this. And the reason we do that is we trust his hand.
1: 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It may seem hard for younger Christians to believe, but people over 50 were raised during an era when 90% of Americans identified as Christian. These older believers were once part of a majority group that understood the mission of the church was to take control of our culture, to halt its evils. At the same time, Christians under 50 have lived their entire lives perceiving themselves as a minority that needs to make credible their faith to a secular, pluralistic culture. These distinct experiences and perceptions have a profound impact on the priorities different generations have for church ministry. It's no wonder that younger and older believers don't always see eye to eye. 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You can request your copy of The Multigenerational Church Crisis when you donate online at unlimitedgrace.com or by calling 844-41-GRACE. That's 844-414-7223. And now, more from Brian Chappell on today's Unlimited Grace.
0: Not only do you trust that he's made a way, you trust the one whose name that you know and has been demonstrated to you. Offer, verse 5, right sacrifices and put your trust in the Lord. In most of your Bibles, the word Lord there has all the letters capitalized. L-O-R-D, every letter capitalized, which is the English translation of the Hebrew Yahweh. Reminding us the same Lord that is made a way by sacrifice that would culminate in the work of his son. That same Lord is Yahweh, the Lord Almighty. He is sovereign and savior. He is creator and caregiver. He is warrior and shepherd. He is all those things together. And because I believe it, because I believe he is sovereign and cares, because I believe he is warrior in my behalf, and shepherd for my soul. I trust him. I turn to him. I turn to his hand. Trust his hand is at work. That there is a hedge about me. That he hears me. And that his hand is at work in my behalf. And I claim those truths. Even in the midst of the crisis. Even in the distress. As I'm calling out to God. I claim the reality of who you are. The one who puts a hedge about me for eternal purposes. The one who hears my prayer. And whose hand is at work in my behalf. And if that is the case, if I have approached God that way, what ultimately become the consequences? I begin to look for his light in my life. Even in the dark hours. Even in the worst nightly storm. I begin to look for his light to shine, because that's my privilege as a believer. That light is expressed in verse 6. There are many who say, who will show us some good? Lift up the light of your face upon us, O Lord. There are those who look at our lives, that look at their lives and say, where is God if this is going on? But the right, the claim of believer is to say, Lord, show me your face. Show me the light. Show me what you are still doing. Let me perceive that there is something greater than myself at work here. It's what happened to Stephen, of course, when he was being stoned for the profession of his faith. And even in the stoning, he had the heavens opened before him, and he saw the Son of God sitting beside God in his glory. Lord, show me your face. This is awful. But if you show me your face through it, I continue to believe that the hedge is about me and that you're hearing, that you're working for eternal purposes. It's what the psalmist is praying for. And we, people of faith, have to remember that over and over again, that God's goodness is not marked by the circumstances, but by the destination. He is working eternal purposes in a complex, broken world with complex, broken people who would not necessarily listen or hear or respond were it not for the crises that come that call for us to look for a Christ. I need a redeemer. I need somebody, some way out of this mess. We, of course, recognize that so often the things that come into our lives that we believe are the terrible circumstances that create the detours and the distractions from our destination are so often not detours or distractions to God at all, but the means by which He is taking us on the scenic tour. And we begin to see things in our lives and even through our hurts that we would never have understood about the magnitude and the majesty and the intimacy of the care of God. Is it not often in your darkest moments that God seems closest, that you have to call out to Him, that there is no other way to go? And in that moment, the reality of God becomes so intense that you say, "Thank you, God, for the scenic tour by which I would not have understood you or seen you or even treasured you had this path not been put before me." We need to look for the light outside the circumstances. But we also need to look for the light inside, to actually begin to see the darkness through the light that God has put inside of us as well. Verse 7, "Lord, you have put more joy in my heart than they have when their grain and wine abound." Paul, speaking of his adversaries, is saying, their silos are full, my heart is full. And if my heart is full, if I have the knowledge of this God who puts the hedge about me, who listens to me, who has eternal purposes in play, even in the hard stuff, even in the mess that I have made, if I believe in that kind of God, then I begin to see the darkness through the light that comes from inside of me. And that light from the inside is the joy that changes everything we see, everything we experience. How does that happen? Dietrich Bonhoeffer in 1933 tried to explain to the people of his church why the nation, with full support and commendation, was turning to Hitler. How was that happening? How could they not see everything they needed to see? He said in a sermon, "Imagine there is a boat at high seas fighting the waves. The storm wind is blowing harder by the minute. The sailor's strength is failing. And then he is gripped by another presence in the boat. No one has been there before, but now there is another presence in the boat. What is it? Who is it? Someone is in the boat who grabs him. Never there before. Suddenly the sailor can't see the wind, can't fight the waves. He's totally distracted by the presence that's in the boat. Finally, he shrieks out, 'Who are you?' And the voice responds, 'I am fear. And there is no hope because fear is in the boat.'" We understand. We understand how we can be in life circumstance, and when fear grabs us, we cannot think or do anything but focus upon the fear. It's got us. But what if it were not fear? What if you could replace that eclipsing emotion of fear with another emotion, like joy? What if joy grabbed you and begin to eclipse everything else? The winds are still blowing. The waves are still crashing over the bow. But joy has grabbed you. You say, "Well, that's not likely to happen." It will if Jesus is in the boat. And that's what we're being told. Not just that Jesus is in the boat, but His Holy Spirit is in us. That indwelling us is the very Spirit of God. so that in the circumstances which are physical and external, we have the ability to perceive them from the realities of God's word and the eternal perspective of a sovereign Savior, Shepherd, King. Jesus is in the boat with me. And because Jesus is in the boat with me and I perceive the reality of it because his spirit is in me, telling me the truth of this word, convincing me the reality of the hedge, convincing me the reality that he hears, that he's working all things together for good, that has a profound effect upon me. And that effect is verse 8. In peace, I will both lie down and sleep. For you alone, O Lord, make me dwell in safety. If the joy is in me so that I begin to perceive the world in all of its brokenness and hurt and darkness through the lens of that joy, what's the consequence? We can sleep. And sleep is not just permitted. Do you recognize it's being instructed here? That it is actually an act of worship. I will both lie down and sleep for you alone, O Lord. Make me dwell in safety, that my sleep is an acknowledgement of the greatness of my God who is near. In our family, after years of our children struggling to have children, and now we have babies in our lives again. So we're remembering things about babies. One of the things we're remembering about babies is that there are times that the slightest tiptoe will wake them up. Just getting out of your chair to leave the room will creak in such a way they wake up. You know, they're super sensitive hearing sometimes. But there are other times when the family has gathered and is laughing and raucous and loud, and a baby in its mother's arms just sleeps through it all. I'm safe, something in them says. I'm in my mother's arms, and I can sleep through this because I am held so well, tightly, and safely. What our God does, he gives us permission to approach him, to ask him, and then to sleep on it. May God give you sleep. As an act of worship, the sovereign Savior, warrior King, he's got it. You can sleep. Sleep to honor him.
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9: We all have questions in life. I heard about a mother who had some questions. She invited a bunch of people over to her house for dinner. Far too many. It was a lot more work than she thought it would be. But everyone was seated at the table. So she asked her little six-year-old daughter if she would say the blessing. The little girl said, "Well, Mommy, I don't know what to say." And she said, "Well, just say what you hear Mommy say." So the little girl bowed her head and said, "Lord, why on earth did I invite all these people here to dinner?" So she heard Mommy say that. I'm sure we have more profound questions than that for God. God, where were you in this day? God, why did you let this happen? God, why didn't you let that happen? I have questions for God. We all do. I really wonder if when I get to heaven, I'll have my list. Lord, it's good to be here, but I have this list. I kind of think once I see him, I'll just say, "Never mind. It's all good. Very good." But we'll know all things in that day. 1 Corinthians 13:12 says, "All that I know now is partial and incomplete, but then I will know everything completely, just as God knows me now." And so, yes, all of your questions will be answered. Yes, you'll be reunited with loved ones that have preceded you. Yes, it'll be so much better on every level. But yes, you will be with Christ, and that's what makes heaven heaven. So, are you ready to go to heaven?
8: You were created to know God. 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Already know God? Invite others to learn more about what it means to follow Jesus. 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
10: The Puritans left a treasure of writings offering profound insights into the glory, majesty, and love of God. 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
13: It is just about 10 o'clock and time for Truth for Life with Alistair Begg. 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

0: When you see someone in need, are you inclined to intervene or maybe cast judgment? How did this happen to that bad person? Or do you leave their plight to someone you deem better equipped to help them? Today on Truth for Life, Alistair Begg challenges us to learn from the example of a bold, compassionate servant. We're looking at chapter 38 in the Old Testament book of Jeremiah.
1: Now, having described then the condition of Jeremiah, let me just encourage you to think for a moment about the way in which we see these characteristics of this lovely Ebed-Melech man being given to us. First and straightforwardly, witness his boldness, his boldness. It would have been one thing for him to hold a conviction to himself, perhaps even to have tried to send a note somehow to the king, to do it in a discreet way, to wait until the king returned to his palace, to catch him in a corridor, to say behind a cough, excuse me, I just wondered if I might speak to you about Jeremiah sometime. We could maybe get together and perhaps, but no. He takes himself out of the palace. He goes to the place of judgment. He goes directly to the king. He goes publicly to the king. Witness his boldness. Witness, secondly, his sense of moral outrage. He went out of the palace and he said to him, "My lord the king, these men have acted wickedly." In other words, this man possessed a sense of moral rectitude. He understood that right was right and wrong was wrong, and that what had taken place in this moment was so clearly wrong that someone had to stand up and say so. All that it takes for evil to triumph is for good men to remain silent. And they remain silent. And out of the wings comes this lovely, gentle, courageous, powerful, dramatic Ethiopian. For him to proceed in such a fashion was to bring himself into the place of disrepute. It certainly was to bring himself into the place of danger. I think the way in which we have this described for us is in order that we might understand that he was not acting on the basis of some random impulse, that all of a sudden his heart ran away with him, that he had a passionate outburst and shouted out or did something. He stands there purposefully, and it is, if you like, a premeditated act. Witness his boldness, witness his sense of moral outrage, witness, thirdly, his resourcefulness. Notice how easily the king is won over again in verse 10. What a vacillating character this man is. And yet in the providence of God, in order that his purposes may be fulfilled. And he speaks to the king, and so the king says, "Well, in that case, take 30 men from here with you and lift Jeremiah the prophet out of the cistern before he dies." There's something of Nehemiah about this next move, you know, isn't there? As soon as the signal was given, as soon as the light went to green, Nehemiah revealed his leadership capacities and his purposefulness and his resourcefulness. And so does this man, at least to some extent. That's why, as you follow him, you find him taking the men with him, and they're going to a room under the treasury in the palace. He must have said to the men, "Come with me." No big fuss, no bother. They were assigned to him. They followed him. "Where are we going?" they must have said to one another. "Well, he's taking us down to the palace treasury. Why are we going down there? And why are we going in the basement?" And into the basement he goes. And out of the basement he comes. And he's carrying with him a bunch of old rags and old clothes that he has gathered from underneath the temple treasury. And the group of 30 are looking at one another and saying, "What in the world is he going to be doing with these things?" He said, "Come on, men, let's keep moving. We have places to go. We have people to see." And along with the old rags and the old clothes, he brings with him the rope that is going to be necessary for the liberation of the prophet. Witness his boldness. Witness his sense of moral outrage. Witness his resourcefulness. Witness his tenderness and his compassion. So Ebed-Melech took these men, and he took these worn-out clothes and the ropes. That they had to bring Jeremiah out directly was not in question. But consider the thoughtfulness and the gentleness of this man as he calls down the instructions to the beleaguered prophet. Jeremiah, yes, we're going to let down a rope to you, Jeremiah. Thank you. Jeremiah, we're going to throw some stuff down on top of the rope. Bunch of old clothes and rags. Don't be put off by this. Don't let them hit you on the head. But they'll be coming down just directly afterwards. Have you got them all? Yes. And Jeremiah, we don't want to scar you and burn you because we're going to have to pull you out of this mud. It's imperative that we get you out. You mustn't die. We daren't allow you to suffocate. Take the rags that I've thrown down to you and wrap them round the ropes so that when you put them under your armpits, they will act as a buffer against your skin. And when you're ready, let me know. And then we'll start to pull. Don't you like this man already? This Ebed-Melech? This nobody man? Indeed, the name Ebed-Melech may not even be a name. It is possible that it simply translates one of the king's servants. He doesn't even have a name. You remember it said of Jesus that he made himself of no reputation. And so with the king's permission, and with the help of these others, Ebed-Melech hauls the aging prophet out of the cistern, and we're told into the safety of the courtyard of the guard. What a scene that must have been. Jeremiah, after all these years of giving himself to the task of proclaiming the word of the Lord, speaking, thus says God to you, leave the city, get on with the Babylonians. It's your only hope of life. Take your children and flee. Then on the receiving end of the charge of traitor, how wrong was that? How immoral was such an allegation? And how wrong was it for him to end up in this predicament and now for him to be hauled out with all the mud coming off his cloak and off his sandals and all the stench of the rotting cistern and here these ropes and rags preventing him from the burning, searing pain that could have been attached if someone less compassionate, less resourceful, less thoughtful had gone to do the necessary task. Well, then let me conclude in this way. First of all, do you not see that here there is a challenge that needs to be faced? A challenge that needs to be faced. It's the challenge that is presented to us by this man. And it is this. Let us learn to be courageous when necessity requires it. If Ebed-Melech had said, you know, it'll never happen. He could have talked himself out of this. Between the time that he heard the news, processed the information, adopted a strategy in his mind, if he had simply said, you know, it's not really possible to pull this off, then he could have said, well, there's really no point in making a fuss. Says Calvin in a quite wonderful reference to this. He says, those who are overwise are often led, as it were, into inertness. Those who are overwise are often led into inertness. That's incidentally why many churches go nowhere, because the leadership is so overwise. They think in such logical terms all the time. They are totally paralyzed when it comes to boldness or to courage or to faith or to growth or to liberation. And you find congregations that have actually just remained static and inert, and they're going nowhere at all. But it's all logical, you see. It's all been thoroughly analyzed, you know. We have considered the possibilities and have concluded that it is a bad use of resources. We have considered that it may be possible under some circumstances, but we don't believe that now is the time, you know, to take these kind of outlandish steps. If this man had figured it in that way at all, there would be no wonderful Old Testament cameo for us to consider in this evening hour. He could have said to himself, you know, if the king has given in to the fury of these nobles, what's the point in me trying? If I go and stir up a fuss, the next thing I'll know, we'll have a riot, I'll die, and in the meantime, they'll probably stone Jeremiah and get him out of the way for good. I don't think I'll do it. How abundant are the excuses that you and I contrive, determining them to be the products of our logic. But in this man's case, as Kidner puts it, love spoke louder than logic and prevailed. I love that. I'd like to write one line like that before I die. Love spoke louder than logic and prevailed. So then let us face the challenge that this man provides for us. It is a challenge to proceed on our course, to fulfill our duty, to allow no one and nothing to divert us from the paths of righteousness for his name's sake. Will you take up this challenge?

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2: Dislocated my shoulders. You pulled my arms out of their sockets. Thanks for getting me out. But I'll never be the same again, you know. Could you have gone a little slower? Oh, we had to get you out. Gotta get you out. It would have been justified. People have said, you know, it's a shame that Jeremiah walks around like that now, but at least he got him out, you know. If he had stayed, he would have suffocated in the mud or he would have starved to death. Some of us are good with ropes. Oh, yes. Some of us are good with ropes. We are by nature rough. We'll yank him out. They should never have been in there in the first place. Get out of there. Grab a hold of this and get out. It's your own fault. Come out of there. Why did you say that? Why did you do that? Why did you go there? Come on now. I'm dropping the rope. Pull on. Hold on. And what if your hands burn? What if it leaves you with marks under your armpits? Just get up and get out. Some of us are good with ropes. And certainly, to have dropped down the rags alone would have been absolutely useless in terms of getting him out. What would he have done? He could have used them to, I suppose, wipe some of the mud off the lower part of his body. He could have used them to blow his nose. He could have used them to wipe his brow under the heat of the day as it came to him. But the rags alone would provide no opportunity for evacuation from his sorry predicament. Some of us are very good with rags. Very good with rags. But we want always just to leave people where they are. They're there now. You're okay now. You'll be fine now. And there's no change. There's no move. There's no liberation. It all sounds very kind. The words are nice and the gestures are meaningful, but there is no evacuation. Hence the combination. Hence the example. The ropes with the rags. Do you know the first word that comes on the list in 2 Peter 1 when Peter says, I want you to add to your faith these things? What's the first word? Goodness. That's the first word. Goodness. Right in the heart of the fruit of the Spirit in Galatians 5. Goodness. Titus chapter 2. In the wonderful section that begins at verse 9, where it says, the grace of God that brings salvation has appeared to all men, teaching us to say no to ungodliness and worldly passions and so on. And it finishes with the phrase, and to make a people who are eager to do good. Galatians chapter 6. Brothers, if someone is caught in a sin, you who are spiritual should restore him gently. Gently. Oh yeah, we're going to need the ropes because he's got to be pulled out. But we'll need the rags so as not to harm him. Isn't that what Paul says to the Thessalonians? And we as the apostles of Christ were gentle among you the way a mother is kind to her kids. Fundamentalism and evangelical Christianity is masterful with ropes. We are all kinds of ropes. We're missing some of the rags. Liberalism has made a Christianity of rags and has no ropes. So there's a challenge to face. There's an example to follow. And finally, I think there's a glimpse here to ponder. A glimpse to ponder. Because I don't think it is possible to look into the description of this Ebed-Melech. To spend, if you like, a moment or two in his company, as we've done. But to spend a moment or two in his company should give us a glimpse of Jesus. For the law came by Moses.

0: and grace and truth came by Jesus. See, Jeremiah needed a friend from the company of those most considered possibilities. No one emerges. And from the servant quarters, God stirs from heaven and moves such an unlikely man to fulfill such an amazing purpose. He gives me a glimpse of Jesus. I found a friend. Oh, such a friend. He loved me ere I knew him. He drew me with the cords of love, and thus he bound me to him. And round my heart so closely twined these ties that naught can sever. For I am his, and he is mine, forever and forever. If Ebed Melech had lived in our day, having gone through the privileged experience described here 600 years B.C., I'm sure that when he walked along the corridor of his palace back to his job and he heard the music, he'd be saying, yes, as it goes, and you just might have a problem that we understand. We all need somebody to lean on. Oh, yeah, it might have a problem. That's right, Lord. Yes, we do. And you help me get old Jeremiah, all muddy old Jeremiah. We got him up, Lord. Yes, we did. Yes, we did. He gives me a glimpse of Jesus. In tenderness, he sought me, weary and sick with sin, and on his shoulders brought me back to his fold again. Oh, the love that sought me. Oh, the blood that bought me. Oh, the grace that brought me to his fold. Wondrous grace that brought me to his fold. Ebed Melech, an Old Testament cameo, ropes and rags.
1: 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One of our customer service reps will be happy to help you sign up. And when you do, be sure to request the two-book bundle, two books from Puritan author and minister John Flavel. This is just one of the ways we will say thank you for your support. The books are titled Christ and His Threefold Office and Christ Humbled Yet Exalted. Now here is Alistair with a closing prayer.
0: Father, bring your word, we pray, to bear upon our lives as individuals. Some of us are actually in miry clay on account of the fact that we have never, ever considered what it means that Jesus came to rescue us. And we need to cry out to you so that you might put our feet upon a rock and establish our going and put a new song in our hearts. Some of us, Lord, have been standing on the rock and bemoaning how many people are down in the mud. We find it easier to chastise them for their predicament than we do ever to seek to intervene in their circumstances. Forgive us our hard, stony, cold hearts. Some of us, Lord, tonight have been so graciously removed from dire predicaments as a result of the intervention of people like Ebed-Melech, and we bless you for them, and we thank you for their memory. And we pray that inasmuch as he is a challenge to us, that we may face the challenge. Insofar as he is an example for us, that we might follow the example. And to the extent that he gives us a glimpse of Christ, we pray that we may seek him with all of our hearts. And for us as a congregation, we pray that you will take a study such as this and burn it into our lives in such a way that we might become, by your grace and favor, a place that is known for the ropes of truth and the rags of grace, so that unbelieving men and women, those who struggle on the seas of life, the lonely and the wretched, the downtrodden, the disappointed, those who live with the symptoms of sin, may be drawn into the fold of Christ, so that they may come to say, he hideth my soul in the cleft of the rock that shadows a dry, thirsty land. He hideth my life in the depths of his love and covers me there with his hand. And he covers me there with his hand. For Jesus' sake, amen.
1: I'm Bob Lapine. Thanks for joining us this week. Next week, we begin a study of the apocalyptic visions found in the Old Testament book of Daniel. We'll hear warnings and encouragement as we interpret these prophetic passages together. The Bible teaching of Alistair Begg is furnished by Truth for Life, where the learning is for living.
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7: Most Americans think of Abraham Lincoln and they think of the Civil War or the Emancipation. But in 1862, he signed another hugely significant piece of legislation, the Homestead Act. It offered eligible Americans up to 160 acres of land, not as a prize for the powerful, but as an opportunity for ordinary families willing to live on it, work it, and build something lasting. Why did it matter? Because Lincoln understood that freedom was not merely the absence of tyranny. Rather, freedom required responsibility, labor, stewardship, and moral courage. A free people must be given room to build, but they also must be willing to cultivate what they have been given. That still matters today. Liberty without responsibility decays. Opportunity without character collapses. Lincoln's lesson is clear. A nation stays free when its people remain willing to work, build, and steward freedom under God.
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12: Thanks, David, and welcome again to Pathway to Victory. You know, I've been studying the New Testament all my life, but when I first walked the ancient ruins of Ephesus, I never saw the Apostle Paul the same way. Something happens when you stand in the very places where Scripture was lived out, and that's exactly what I want for you. 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All this month, we've been taking a deep dive into a series I'm calling The Solomon Secrets, 10 Keys to Your Success. Solomon's time-tested wisdom in Proverbs holds the key to achieving and enjoying the things we want most in life, like the issue we're addressing right now. 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
13: God has a unique purpose for your life and for my life, and that means money is not the end. Consumerism is not the end. Money is simply the means to the end to give us the freedom we need to fulfill God's will for our life. The goal of every Christian should be simply to have enough money to help us do what God has called us to do. In fact, that word enough is a great goal for every Christian. We're looking at what the Word of God, specifically Proverbs, says about how to be successful in your work and in your relationships in every area of life. Now today, we're going to conclude this study by looking at four practical ways to create financial margin in your life. How can you have that financial margin in your life? Today, I have what I call the ABCs to be financially free. Here are the four principles for creating margin in your life. The A stands for adjust your spending below your income. If you want to have margin, first of all, adjust your spending below your income. Now, the B in this outline stands for be careful of debt. Be careful of debt. Here's the basic problem, ladies and gentlemen, with debt. Debt allows us to artificially live beyond our means. And debt erases any financial margin that we have. Here's a good illustration of that. Let's say you decide it's time for your family to have a new car. Your old one has given up the ghost and you need a new car. And so you go out and you find one that will meet yours and your family's need. But you look at the car and you realize, you know, for about $500 a month, you could buy a used one, a year or 2 years old. But for $800, you could buy it brand new. And you kind of like the smell of the new car, and you reason to yourself that it might cut down on car repair bills if you got the new one, and you reason to yourself, well, if I really stretch and everything goes okay, I can probably fit that $800 a month payment into my budget, just as long as there are no problems. Well, after the first couple of months, you run into some problems. Your son breaks his arm at football practice. You have an expensive emergency room treatment. Or maybe your accountant tells you that you owe more income tax than you thought was going to be due. Or maybe the transmission in your other car drops out. And suddenly what has happened is you have no margin in your finances because you're using every available dollar you had to buy that new car instead of that used car. You see, that's what debt does. Debt allows us to artificially buy more than we're really capable of buying and to erase the margin in our life. And that's why I say consumer debt is enemy number one of financial margin. Remember, God doesn't want us to be a slave to anyone except to himself. Be careful of debt. Number three, how do you create financial margin in your life? Remember, all of this is coming straight from God's word. Consistently save part of your income. The C stands for consistently save part of your income. Remember Proverbs chapter 6, verses 6 through 8? Solomon said, go to the ant, O sluggard. Observe her ways and be wise, which having no chief, officer, or ruler, prepares her food in summer and then gathers her provision in the harvest. Even an ant understands that the harvest it enjoys in the summertime, the bountiful food won't last forever, so it sets aside some of the food in the summer and in the fall to prepare for the wintertime where there is no food. And the same thing is true for us. If we're wise, we're going to set aside some of our income for future needs. How much income should we set aside? Some financial planners say that we ought to set aside at least 10 to 15% of our income for our retirement needs. And then more than that to set aside for emergencies, college educations, and other big ticket items. How much money you set aside really isn't our call to make. But I want to give you three words that will help you in your saving. And by the way, there are a lot of you right now listening who are young adults, you know, those in midlife and senior adults. It's not too late for you, but it's going to be harder for you to create margin in your life. But if you're a young adult listening to this message right now, write this down. Parents, grandparents, write it down for your children and your grandchildren. Three important words. Number one, immediacy. Immediacy. The best time to begin saving money is now. Because as we're going to see in a moment, smaller amounts of money saved early in life are much more valuable than large amounts of money saved later in life, all because of the magic of compound interest. Let me illustrate that for you. Let's say there are two people, Dick and Jane. Remember Dick and Jane from the first grade? Yeah, we're bringing them back. Dick and Jane, they've grown up now. And they both go to work for the Acme Corporation on the very same day, Dick and Jane. Jane goes in to see the HR person on her first day of the job, and the HR person says, "Now, Jane, we have a 401k plan here. And if you invest some of your money, it'll help prepare for the future." And so Jane says, "Well, that sounds like a good idea to me." And so she signs up to put $1,250 a year into her 401k plan. $1,250 a year. She does that every year for 8 years. After 8 years of working for the Acme Corporation, she decides to retire and become a full-time homemaker. But she also decides to leave the money she has accumulated over those 8 years into that 401k plan. And for the next 22 years, she doesn't touch it. She doesn't add anything to it. Now, that's Jane. Now, Dick goes to work on the same day as Jane did. And the HR person tells him about the 401k plan. But Dick says, "You know I need to do that. I should do that. But I've got so many family responsibilities and expenses right now. I just can't afford to do that right now." So for the first 8 years of his life and working life at Acme, he doesn't contribute a penny to his 401k plan. But after the first 8 years, he hears a message just like this. He gets convicted. He says, "You know, I really ought to do this. I need to take advantage of this." And so he starts contributing to his 401k plan, and he does so for the next 22 years. Okay, at the end of the 30 years, who's going to end up with more money? Is it going to be Jane, who invested $1,250 a year for 8 years? That's a total of $10,000, and then never added a penny to it. Or is it going to be Dick, who invested $1,250 a year for 22 years? That's $27,000. Who's going to have the most money at the end of 30 years? At 8% interest, do you realize Jane is going to have more money than Dick? She will have accumulated $74,000. Dick will have accumulated $71,000. You say, how is that possible? One person only saves for 8 years. One person saves for 22 years. It's what John D. Rockefeller called the eighth wonder of the world, compound interest. Money is more efficient saved early in life, even if for a shorter amount of time, than a large amount of money saved later in life. Immediacy. Somebody once said the best time to plant an oak tree was 20 years ago. The next best time is today. The same thing is true with your saving. Regardless of what you haven't done in the past, today's the best time, immediacy. Secondly, the word consistency. Now, this is a key word, consistency. Again, a small amount of money regularly saved over a long period of time can do wondrous things. You know, most people don't want to think about saving because they don't want to deprive themselves. They think if they save money, they're depriving themselves of current enjoyment of life. But listen, you don't have to be an Ebenezer Scrooge to have financial margin in life. Let me give this illustration. And again, I hope you young adults will especially listen to this, and parents and grandparents, tell your kids and grandkids. Let's imagine someone has just graduated from school. They're just beginning their work life. They are 22-year-old young adult. And let's imagine this 22-year-old young adult starts investing $100 a month in a mutual fund. That's what he can afford, $100 a month. And he invests $100 a month, never increases it at all. $100 a month, he invests it in a mutual fund. And let's say the mutual fund earns 12% a year. Did you know by age 72, do you know how much money he will have accumulated? $100 a month, never increases it. By age 72, that person will have accumulated $3.9 million. $3.9 million. And if he puts it in a Roth IRA, he can have that money tax-free. In other words, for the price of a Starbucks every day, this person can retire a multimillionaire. Now, my daughter Dorothy sitting right on the front row. She's going to be 22 in December. Dorothy, that would be a great plan for you to take care of your parents in their old age. That would be our financial measure of success there, is having you do that. Now, I know some of you, you're going to write me, some of you financial people, "Oh, 12%, that's too high. That's too high. Nobody's earning 12%. Well, people did in the 90s. It's true today they're not earning 12%. Okay, make it 10%. or 9%. You can still have multiple millions of dollars by saving a small amount of money over a long period of time. That's what we're talking about here, the word consistency. Thirdly, the word diversity. The third key in saving money is to diversify your savings. Mark Twain said, put all of your eggs in one basket and watch the basket. But Solomon says, no, that is a prescription for financial disaster. Instead, listen to what he says in Ecclesiastes 11, verse 2. Divide your portion to 7 or even to 8, for you do not know what misfortune may occur on the earth. Don't put all of your money in stocks. Don't put all of your money in bonds. Don't put it all in real estate. Diversify, because you really don't know what the future holds. Have a balanced investment so that you can take advantage of some things that are up while other things are down. Diversity. How do you create financial margin in your life? Adjust your spending below your income. B, be careful of debt. C, consistently save a portion of your income. D, the final and an important principle, devote a portion of your income to God. Devote a portion of your income to God. Solomon offered another piece of financial counsel that is overlooked by so many people and so many Christians, and explains why so many Christians have trouble with their finances. Listen to Proverbs 3, verses 9 to 10. Honor the Lord from your wealth and from the first of all of your produce, so that your barns will be filled with plenty and your vats will be overcome with new wine. These verses are not a blanket promise that if you give to God, you will automatically be financially wealthy. If that were the case, if giving to God ensured and promised that you would always 100% of the time be financially successful, then giving would not be a matter of making an offering. It would be making a wise investment, wouldn't it? Nevertheless, as you look through the whole counsel of God on this subject of giving, you find that more often than not, God promises to bless those who give and to judge those who withhold from him. In fact, not to give what belongs to God, God calls robbery. To not give what belongs to him is tantamount to robbing God. Turn over to Malachi chapter 3 for a moment. Malachi chapter 3, or some people call it Malachi. Malachi chapter 3. Remember the situation here? The Israelites were not giving God what belonged to him. And they had all kinds of reasons. They said, God, we just can't afford to give. We're these impoverished agricultural people. We don't have the money to give. I mean, after all, after we subtract our mortgage payment and our TV cable bill and our chariot monthly payments, we just don't have any margin left. So what were they doing? They were using what belonged to God to pay for their monthly expenses. They said, God, we cannot afford to give. And God said, you can't afford not to give. Look at what he said in Malachi 3, beginning with verse 8. Will a man rob God? But you say, well, how have we robbed you, God? God answers, in tithes and offerings. For you are cursed with a curse, for you are robbing me, the whole nation of you. What's the answer to make sure you're not robbing God? Bring the whole tithe into the storehouse, so that there may be food in my house, and test me now in this, says the Lord of hosts. It's one of the few times we're ever told to test God in the Bible. But God says, you can test me in this. If you'll bring the whole tithe into the storehouse, test me and see if I will not open for you the windows of heaven and pour out for you a blessing until it overflows. That's the positive promise. But notice there's a negative promise here too in verse 11. Then I will rebuke the devourer for you, so that it may not destroy the fruits of the ground. Nor will your vine in the field cast its grapes, says the Lord of hosts. The positive promise is this. God said, Israelites, if you will give 10% of what you have to me, I will bless the 90% above anything you can imagine. But if you rob me of the 10% that belongs to me, I will allow the devourer to consume 90% and more of what you have. I've heard so many Christians through the years give a testimony like this. They've said, you know, for years we were disobedient to God in this area of tithing. We did not give what belonged to God. We felt like the way we could have some padding, some margin in our finances was not to give. And yet they said whatever margin we had through not giving to God, it was amazing every month how it got eaten up by unexpected car repair bills or medical emergencies or other things that we had not planned for. But when we started obeying God in this area, God blessed us beyond anything we could have imagined. Many of you have that testimony as well. That's what the Word of God is saying here. So what is the answer here? Well, again, he tells us, look at verse 10, bring the whole tithe, where? Into the storehouse. Now the question is, where's the storehouse today? We don't have a temple. Where is the storehouse today? Let me give you a hint. The storehouse is not the Red Cross. It's not Habitat for Humanity. It's not Campus Crusade for Christ. Those are all wonderful organizations, and they're certainly worthy of support, but the tithe doesn't belong to them or any organization like them. You see, it's the local church that has been uniquely created by God, and it's the local church that has been uniquely commissioned by God to fulfill the Great Commission. Every other organization in the world, I don't care how wonderful it is, it's a man-made organization, every one of them. Every Christian organization is a man-made organization except the local church. God designed the church. God commissioned the church to be his agent for spreading the word of God throughout the world. I'm not saying you don't give to those other things, but what I'm saying is the primary focus of our giving is to be the storehouse. And in the New Testament, that storehouse is the local church. Bring the whole tithe into the storehouse, says the Lord of hosts. The way we create financial margin is by obeying God in every area of our finances. Truly, Solomon was right when he said in Proverbs 10, verse 15, the rich man's wealth is his fortress. The ruin of the poor is their poverty. Financial margin in your life does give you the freedom to do what's right. It gives you the security of preparing for your future needs. It gives you the joy of supporting God's work. However, the benefits of margin are limited to this life and this life alone. You see, there's one contingency margin cannot protect you against: your death. Solomon understood that. In Ecclesiastes 5, verses 15 and 16, he said, people who live only for wealth come to the end of their lives as naked and empty-handed as on the day they were born. He goes on to say in verse 16, and this too is a very serious problem. As people come into the world, so they depart. All their hard work is for nothing. They have been working for the wind, and everything will be swept away. Jesus told a great story to illustrate that truth in Luke 12. We read it this morning. Remember, it was a story about a very wealthy man. He had spent his life accumulating margin, a buffer zone in his finances, and he had succeeded beyond his wildest imagination. He had so much extra, he didn't know what to do with it. His barns were overflowing with grain. His kids' education was fully funded. His 401k plan was maxed out. And he still didn't know what to do with all of his money. In fact, one night he lay awake just saying, what in the world am I going to do with all this excess? And he started making his plans. I'll do this. I think I'll do this. I'll do this. And then God came to him and said, you fool. Tonight, your soul is required of you. That phrase in Greek literally means your loan is due. Tonight, your soul is required of you. Tonight, you're going to die. And who now is going to own what you've spent your life accumulating? And then Jesus added this application in Luke 12, 21. So is the man who lays up treasure for himself and is not rich toward God. Listen to me, ladies and gentlemen. The value of margin ceases at the cemetery. From that moment throughout eternity, only your relationship with Jesus Christ matters. Because the truth is, only Jesus Christ can provide you lasting freedom. lasting security, and lasting joy.
12: All our striving for financial freedom and liberation from the relentless pressure that money can bring, it ends at the cemetery. And there's nothing more important than settling our account with God while there's still time. Well, I'm so pleased you chose to join us for today's edition of Pathway to Victory. Earlier in the program, I mentioned a book I've written for you. 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She concluded by saying, "Thank you." 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
14: 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I'm David J. Mullins. Nobody enters into a marriage with plans to have an affair. Yet an alarming number of unions end in divorce due to infidelity. Dr. Jeffress shares an important message about keeping your marriage pure. That's Monday on Pathway to Victory. Pathway to Victory with Dr. Robert Jeffress comes from the pulpit of the First Baptist Church of Dallas, Texas.
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7: Most Americans think of Abraham Lincoln and they think of the Civil War or the Emancipation. But in 1862, he signed another hugely significant piece of legislation, the Homestead Act. It offered eligible Americans up to 160 acres of land, not as a prize for the powerful, but as an opportunity for ordinary families willing to live on it, work it, and build something lasting. Why did it matter? Because Lincoln understood that freedom was not merely the absence of tyranny. Rather, freedom required responsibility, labor, stewardship, and moral courage. A free people must be given room to build, but they also must be willing to cultivate what they have been given. That still matters today. Liberty without responsibility decays. Opportunity without character collapses. Lincoln's lesson is clear. A nation stays free when its people remain willing to work, build, and steward freedom under God.
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0: entire series is simply entitled Arise, Move, and Go. And today's message is called, And God Took Him. Welcome to Way of Grace with Pastor Jesse Gastan. Today we're in Hebrews chapter 11, verses 1 through 6. We're looking at the definition of faith that emerges out of our subject here in Hebrews 11 and verse 6. Coming to God by faith is where we should all find ourselves. And that is where we begin our time together today. Join us. Here's Pastor Jesse with today's broadcast of Way of Grace.
1: If you will, turn back in your Bibles to the book of Hebrews chapter 11. I'm going to encourage you to pay careful attention to our message today. And I think I'll start off this way. Your hope is not in the rapture. Your hope is not in the rapture. Your hope is in the resurrection of Jesus Christ. Now, I want you to get that. You can clap. I'm hoping that you're not just a bunch of dolphins or seals, because I want you to hear what I'm saying today. I've been thinking about this for many years, and a lot of you guys know I cut my teeth on eschatology when God first called me at 18 years old. And one of the things I learned about the realm of theology, as we're learning today about a lot of institutions where the gatekeepers had control over knowledge. And they can determine what you should believe and what would be the prominent positions and the prominent views held in every system. We know this now in technology. We know it in the medical industry. There's a lot of industries where we are coming to recognize that men and women have been lied to. Am I making some sense? It's the same thing in theology. It's the same thing in theology. Good men who have gone through the seminaries have recognized that corrupt seed had been sown into the seminaries as well. The seminaries in our churches have been brought into captivity the same way our businesses, our education, our medical institutions, our government, they have been brought into captivity as well. And the goal of the enemy is to always get you to shift your hope into something that does not correspond to the glory of God. And I'm here to remind you again today that every believer from the beginning of time to this very moment has had only one hope, and that is the resurrection of Jesus Christ. That is what Peter taught us in 1 Peter chapter 1, verse 4. Blessed be the God and Father of our Lord Jesus Christ, who has made us alive again by the resurrection of Jesus Christ. That is the blessed hope. That is the blessed hope. No resurrection, no eternal life. No resurrection, no overcoming death. No resurrection, no triumph, no transcendence, no exaltation. I laid that down because we got a lot of studying to do today, so I hope you don't have the heebie-jeebies when you have to think. Because we're reading a portion of scripture in Hebrews chapter 11 that is reproving the folks who should have known better about all of the promises of God that were given to them in the Old Testament. The book of Hebrews is for the first century Hebrew people. And the writer to the Hebrews has been warning them over and over again that salvation is not by works, but by the grace of God. And that no matter what kind of expression you yield in terms of your alleged allegiance to God, without faith, it's impossible to please Him. Now, what the Hebrew writer is about to remind you and I of is that as often as we quote Hebrews 11:6, and we quote it a lot, don't we? Hebrews 11:6 emerges up out of Hebrews 11:5. The foundation for that, what we would call sort of compendium of faith, is the life of Enoch, where God had used Enoch as a very special emblem in a very horrible culture. And you and I have to learn from Enoch what it means to live by faith. Now listen to it again. You've heard it many, many times in Hebrews chapter 11, verse 6. But without faith, it is impossible to please Him. For the one that comes to God must believe that He is. and that he is a rewarder of them that diligently seek him. And if I could speak in the behalf of the writer of the Hebrews, he would go on to give an elliptical statement that would go like this: for instance, my brother Enoch. And then he would give us verse number five. For by faith, Enoch was what? Translated, that he should not see death. And he was not found because God had what? Translated him. For before his, what's the word? He had this testimony. Now, this is the foundation for understanding verse 6. Verse 6 is only understood in light of understanding verse 5. Now, verse 5 gives us an example of a very unique man, but not so unique that he does not identify with us or us with him, with the exception of the qualitative nature of his relationship with God. Now put yourself in the Hebrews' shoes, because many of us are professing Christians. We're just like them, and particularly America. We have been for a long time a Christian nation, like the Hebrews were a Hebrew nation. And put your feet in their shoes and think about how many years you've heard the Bible. You've heard preaching, you've been in church, you've been in Bible study, you've been taught this, you've been taught that about God in terms of the biblical God, right? We're just like the Hebrew people. And yet the writer to the Hebrew people is warning them about the failures that occurred from the beginning of time up to this very moment in the book of Hebrews, where God had revealed himself to them in so many ways, and yet they missed the blessing because they did not walk by what? But as it were, by the works of the flesh. This is the dichotomy between Cain and Abel. And what you and I learned last week is that we're dealing with a sort of patriarchal biblical calendar in the book of Genesis. The first calendar in the Bible is Genesis 5, where God lays out from Adam to Noah. How many generations have y'all been listening? 10. 10 generations from Genesis 5:1 or Genesis 4:25 and 26, and then Genesis 5:1 all the way to the end of Genesis 5 are 10 generations. This here is the way God wrote his Bible to his Hebrew people to teach them what he was up to and how they should be walking. 10 generations is the number of completion. And if I had time, I would unpack that, because it's a complicated calendar. What I told you was the last person that God works with in that first decalogue of generations was a man named Noah. Now, that's where we're going next week, because we want to find in Noah what it means to have a relationship with God, where when God says, arise, move, and go, you do it. But right now, you and I are still working through the enigmatic, sort of complex, intriguing notion of a man who experienced something that would become for us a pattern. What Enoch experienced will be a pattern for us. But I don't want you misinterpreting the pattern. Throw away Tim LaHaye's Left Behind. Please do. I'm getting ready to show you why you would be wrong. Christianity is not about escaping trouble. Christianity is about enduring trouble, confronting trouble, engaging trouble, bringing trouble into subjection to the lordship of Christ, triumphing over trouble, going through trouble, getting on the other side of trouble, and still saying, I'm still here because God is on my side. That's the nature of what it means to be a Christian. My heart has been very preoccupied with multiple testimonies of our Hebrew brethren through the Holocaust. And I want to hear from a brother or a sister who made it through. Because when you listen to somebody that made it through, they can tell you how God kept them from the beginning to the end. See, I don't want to hear from someone merely who escaped the Holocaust, but who made it through. Like, I want to hear from Mishael, Hananiah, and Azariah. How do you make it through the fire? Am I making some sense? See, I don't want to hear about people who just ran from it. Fine, run if you can, but ain't nowhere to hide. Because as God said, from dust to dust, You and I were made of the dust, and to the dust we gon' what? Every child of God needs to learn how to face death. Every child of God needs to learn how to face death. We go, Jesus is mine, nothing between, don't we? Yes. We should be singing that when we're on the brink of Jordan about to cross over. Jesus is mine, nothing between. And when I breathe my last breath, to be absent from the body is to be present with the Lord in a picosecond, and is all a wrap. And the grave was swallowed up, and death was triumphed over because of the man that went to the cross. See, he didn't escape, and he didn't tell us to try to run from it either. I live in a generation where they sell everything. They sell water. If they could, they would sell oxygen, but it's too contaminated. And you and I have been sold the gospel. For many, many decades, we've been sold an entertainment religion. And we haven't been trained how to endure hardship as a good soldier. So I just want to walk you through, if you can bear up under it for a little while, what Enoch really is all about. Now, the title of our message follows our theme, does it not? Arise, move, and what? And God did what? And God took him. And God took him. What a way to be defined when it's our turn to go. Where Jesse at? God took him. Where that sister at? God took him. Where that brother at? God took him. See, what I want to talk to you today about is being taken. So if you go back to Genesis chapter 5, let's look at verse 24. The way the writer lays out this thing that the Hebrew writer calls translation, he uses a verb in the Hebrew that says, and Enoch was taken. Listen to what it says. And Enoch walked with who? And he was not, for God did what? Now, ladies and gentlemen, are you ready? Every one of us born of a woman is taken by someone at some time to some place. Please listen to me. Every one of us born of a woman is taken by someone at some time to some place. You're not going there on your own. A power greater than you is going to take you. Now, the issue here, as we bring it into a more redemptive lens, is who's taking you and where? If the wrong person takes you, they taking you down. If the right person takes you, they taking you up. Some people are taking you away.

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2: Think about it right now. The wrong person takes you, you in trouble. Please hear me. So what we have in front of us is a really remarkable definition of faith. Point number one, the definition of faith emerges out of our subject. Isn't that what I said? So I open up dealing with Hebrews 11, verse 6, under the first line, coming to God. Do you guys see that in your outline? Coming to God. Why? Because what it says in Hebrews 6, part B, for the one that comes to who? For the one that comes to God. For the one that comes to God. I want you to follow that. This is after we have seen this nice little placard concerning Enoch, right? Now, you and I know that Enoch had a really unusual relationship with God because the text tells us, as we're about to see, Enoch did what? He walked with God. Now, the only way that Enoch could walk with God is if he had first come to God. Am I making some sense? So what we want to first deal with is, what does it mean to come to God? Well, the Hebrew writer is very clear. The one that comes to God must come by faith. So you better get your faith doctrine right, because if you don't, you're not coming to the right God. Because we've already learned with Cain and Abel, you can't come the wrong way and get a right conclusion. Didn't we just learn that? Cain came his own way and did not meet God, did he? And so when we say he that comes to God must come to God by faith, may I tell you that the Hebrew writer is talking about what it means to truly worship God. Coming to God in the context of the Hebrew writer is about worshiping. Hebrews chapter 7 will underscore this. Let's look at verse 17 through 19. I want you to hear it. I'm going to explain it. For he, that is Moses, testified, or the father rather, testified that Jesus is a priest for forever after the order of who? So our high priest is not made of the law. He does not come from the line of Levi. He's not an Aaronite. He is of the tribe of Judah, and his priesthood is Melchizedekian. Does that make sense? Now, why is the Hebrew writer talking about a high priest? Because you can't come to God without one. You don't come to God your own way, by your own means, apart from a mediator. And the Hebrew writer from the beginning is making it clear to his Hebrew people, sacrifices and offerings didn't do in the Old Testament. It won't do in the New Testament. You can't come to God through Moses, Aaron, or the Levitical priesthood. You must come through God's one mediator between God and man. And his name is what? Jesus the Christ. No one comes unto the Father but by the Son. No one comes to God but by me. Am I making some sense? So I want you to understand that as we're talking about coming to God, we're actually talking about worship. Because you can't come to the true God without coming in worship. He won't have you. You can't stand before God in the arrogance and assumption of your sinfulness and think that you can just talk to God kind of any old kind of way. God's too holy for that. You have never seen a person in the Bible who was drawn to God, I'm about to explain that, who didn't first hit their knees in the presence of the ineffable bliss. You come to God, you come to God on God's terms. That's what we mean by faith, child of God. Are you listening to me? You don't come to God on your terms, you come to God on God's terms. And whenever God talks to you and me, guess what? He's compelling us to a pathway of faith. Because his thoughts are not our thoughts. His ways are not our ways. When we run up on the true God, he's always got something new to say to us because we're so ignorant. When we come to God listening, because faith comes by hearing, not running off at

0: and what you gonna do. When you come to the true God, you come with your mouth shut, your ears wide open, your heart available. That's how you come to God. That's how you come to the true and the living God. And you come on the basis of a Bible revelation of who God is and how he tells us to come. We come worshiping God in spirit and in truth. You cannot worship God by a false spirit or in the heresy of false doctrine. Am I making sense? And you must come to God acknowledging that Jesus Christ is the one mediator between God and man. God will never accept anyone except it be through who Jesus is and what Jesus did on your behalf to let you into the presence of God. I thank God for Jesus, don't you? Look at verse 18. Verse 18, two more verses here. Hebrews 7:18, for there is verily a disannulling of the commandment going before for the weakness and unprofitableness thereof. I told you, if you are a vital Christian student, you are a secondary auditor to a conversation that God has had with other people. Raise your hand if you remember that. See there? Listen carefully. When you read your Bible, it is never first about you. God's not talking to you. He's talking to the people in the context at that time, and he's telling you and me to make application. I'm a ear hustler in on a dialogue between God and the Old Testament people. These things were an example to us. So just imagine yourself being blessed to walk by the classroom, and God's the teacher, and a bunch of students are, and you lean in. If you ever lean in, God gave you hearing ears. And then you discover if you lean in long enough that you're probably a Hebrew too. Because everyone that comes to God by faith are children of Abraham. Am I making some sense now? And then we get to make the application, but you don't read your Bible as if God's talking directly to you. No, he's talking secondarily to you in his mercy. Think of it like this. While I have you, I'm going to do it. Think of it like this. You know, daddy has a family and some of his kids are really bad. Is that a good depiction? Now they are all his kids. And every time you turn around, daddy has to sit them down and talk about how misbehaving they are. Now, inevitably, in the group of all daddy's kids, there are some kids that have not gotten in trouble yet. So they have to sit there and listen to daddy reprove big brother and big sister. That's called the Old Testament. And we sit there and we start trembling because we go, Lord, the way he whooped on my big bro, if he get a hold of me, I promise I ain't going to do it no more. I promise I ain't going to do it no more. I promise. And we act like we're not like them. But we're just like them. And it would be better for us to get the lesson from they butt whooping than our own butt whooping. Am I making some sense? These things were written for your learning, that you and I, through patience and consolation of the scriptures, might have what? Hope, not in the rapture, but in the resurrection. And so I remember how my kids was. I had a bunch of kids. Y'all know that. And whenever one or two of them got in trouble, all of them scattered. Not only one or two of them was really in the wrong. But everybody knew they were culpable to a butt whooping because we're all sinners by nature. Am I making some sense? And then I would talk loud enough so all of them could hear and learn. And a few of them down the line got it because I don't even think I ever whooped Trinity. I should have just did it out of GP, but I don't even think I ever whooped Trinity. I had them over my house the other day, these big grown kids, y'all don't know me. My kids are grown and old, and I said, Trent, have I ever whipped you? She said, I don't recall. Go get the belt. I just need to do it out of GP, because Trinity, you're a sinner too. But see, wouldn't it be better for us to learn from our big brother not to do that when daddy says don't do it? Here we are. I think Enoch learned a lesson.
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1: 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Jehoshaphat's prayer. 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
12: Praying in the face of our great need requires humbling ourselves before God and others. 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

0: 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And if you'll join us, we're in 2 Chronicles chapter 20. It's a prayer Jehoshaphat gives us, a prayer out of utter need, which really is at the heart of all prayer. 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
1: 2 Chronicles chapter 20 this morning. We're doing a little series on Old Testament examples of prayer. I just want to read our text for us this morning. 2 Chronicles chapter 20, beginning in verse 1. After this, the Moabites and the Ammonites, and with them some of the Meunites, came against Jehoshaphat for battle. Some men came and told Jehoshaphat, "A great multitude is coming against you from Edom, from beyond the sea, and behold, they are the Azazam Tamar, that is in Gedi." Then Jehoshaphat was afraid and set his face to seek the Lord and proclaimed a fast throughout all Judah. And Judah assembled to seek help from the Lord. From all the cities of Judah, they came to seek the Lord. And Jehoshaphat stood in the assembly of Judah and Jerusalem in the house of the Lord before the new court and said, "O Lord, God of our fathers, are you not God in heaven? You rule over all the kingdoms of the nations. In your hand are power and might, so that none is able to withstand you. Did you not, our God, drive out the inhabitants of this land before your people Israel and give it forever to the descendants of Abraham, your friend? And they lived in it and have built for you in it a sanctuary for your name, saying, 'If disaster comes upon us, the sword, judgment, or pestilence or famine, we will stand before this house and before you, for your name is in this house, and cry out to you in our affliction, and you will hear and save.' And now behold, the men of Ammon and Moab and Mount Seir, whom you would not let Israel invade when they came from the land of Egypt, and whom they avoided and did not destroy, behold, they reward us by coming to drive us out of your possession, which you have given us to inherit. O our God, will you not execute judgment on them? For we are powerless against this great horde that is coming against us. We do not know what to do, but our eyes are on you." Verse 13, "Meanwhile, all Judah stood before the Lord with their little ones, their wives, and their children. And the Spirit of the Lord came upon Jahaziel, the son of Zechariah, son of Benaniah, son of Jael, the son of Mattaniah, a Levite of the sons of Asaph in the midst of the assembly. And he said, 'Listen, all Judah and the inhabitants of Jerusalem and King Jehoshaphat, thus says the Lord to you, do not be afraid and do not be dismayed at this great horde, for the battle is not yours but God's. Tomorrow go down against them. Behold, they will come up by the ascent of Ziz, and you will find them at the end of the valley, east of the wilderness of Jurel. You will not need to fight in this battle. Stand firm, hold your position, and see the salvation of the Lord on your behalf. O Judah and Jerusalem, do not be afraid and do not be dismayed. Tomorrow go out against them, and the Lord will be with you.' And Jehoshaphat bowed his head with his face to the ground, and all Judah and the inhabitants of Jerusalem fell down before the Lord, worshiping the Lord. And the Levites and the Kohathites and the Korahites stood up to praise the Lord, the God of Israel, with a very loud voice. And they rose early in the morning, and they went out to the wilderness of Tekoa. And when they went out, Jehoshaphat stood and said, 'Hear me, Judah and inhabitants of Jerusalem. Believe in the Lord your God, and you will be established. Believe his prophets, and you will succeed.' And when he had taken counsel with his people, he appointed those who were to sing to the Lord and praise him in holy attire as they went before the army and say, 'Give thanks to the Lord, for his steadfast love endures forever.' And when they began to sing and praise, the Lord set an ambush against the men of Ammon, Moab, and Mount Seir who had come against Judah, so that they were routed. For the men of Ammon and Moab rose against the inhabitants of Mount Seir, devoting them to destruction. And when they had made an end of the inhabitants of Seir, they all helped to destroy one another. When Judah came to the watchtower of the wilderness, they looked toward the horde, and behold, there were dead bodies lying on the ground. None had escaped. When Jehoshaphat and his people came to take their spoil, they found among them in great numbers goods and clothing and precious things, which they took for themselves until they could carry no more. They were 3 days in taking the spoil. It was so much. On the fourth day, they assembled in the valley of Berakah, for there they blessed the Lord. Therefore, the name of that place has been called the Valley of Berakah to this day. Then they returned, every man of Judah and Jerusalem, and Jehoshaphat at their head, returning to Jerusalem with joy, for the Lord had made them rejoice over their enemies. They came to Jerusalem with harps and lyres and trumpets to the house of the Lord. And the fear of God came on all the kingdoms of the countries when they had heard that the Lord had fought against the enemies of Israel. So the realm of Jehoshaphat was quiet, for his God gave him rest all around. This is just an incredible section of Scripture. You see here this man bringing his petition before his God, and it's just miraculous what happens. Just miraculous. When we come to the story of Jehoshaphat, he's a king of Judah. Remember, the kingdom is divided. And he provides us with some helpful instruction on the subject of prayer and trusting God in the face of severe trials. He was basically a pretty good king. The Bible says that he sought to follow the Lord and bring God's people back to him. In chapter 19, verses 4 to 11, it tells us that in 2 Chronicles. He ruled in the southern kingdom. At the same time, there was a wicked king up north who ruled. King Ahab did everything dishonoring before the Lord. And even though he was a good king, Jehoshaphat, he had a character flaw. He had an issue, like we all do. But his issue is that he had a tendency to make wrong alliances with the king up north, who was not a good guy. He was godless. He actually went into battle with Ahab, and as a result, he almost lost his life. He even arranged for his son to marry Ahab and Jezebel's wicked daughter, Athaliah. And if you know the story later on, she was the one who basically slaughtered off the entire Davidic line except for one infant son named Joash, who was hidden away from her murderous rant. But here we see Jehoshaphat, and he formed these ill-fated business alliances even with Ahab's son, Azaziah. And I understand his motive. His motive might have been good. The kingdom is divided. Let's reunite. God doesn't like things divided. We see the same thing going on, unfortunately, even in modern-day churches today. Let's just all get together in a circle and forget about the theology. We'll just hold hands and sing kumbaya. We don't want to offend anybody. We don't want to, kind of speak about theology because that's so diverse. There's so many people that believe different things. Let's just all say we believe in Jesus and let's just be happy in Jesus together. Check the theology at the door. That's very dangerous. God doesn't call us to that kind of unity. Jehoshaphat formed these ill-fated alliances with this wicked king and with his son even. And even though his intent was good, the outcome was bad. Well, in verses 1 and 2 of 2 Chronicles chapter 20, we see one morning Jehoshaphat was shaken out of his sleep by his intelligent forces, and they came running in with horrifying news. It says, "A great multitude is coming against you from beyond the sea, out of Aram, or better, Edom. And behold, they are Hazan Tamar," that is in Gedi. See, this is an enemy, it's in a coalition, about 15 miles south of Jerusalem on the western shore of the Dead Sea. And all of a sudden, Jehoshaphat's life and his entire kingdom, he was the king, his entire kingdom were at stake and basically facing extinction. I mean, if you want to panic, now's a good time to panic, right? I mean, when you're in the face of seeing your life wiped out and everything you've worked for wiped out, you might be okay to panic at that point. Most people would say it's okay to panic at that point. You see people in crises, whether it's an automobile accident or maybe they're in the hospital and they're told some horrible news, and you see panic on their faces. What would you do if you heard some threatening news that affected your entire future and maybe even your life? What would your response be? Well, we looked at Jehoshaphat, and this godly king, he did exactly the right thing. It says that he called a national prayer meeting and he encouraged the people to trust God in the face of this overwhelming crisis. And you know what? They did it. And he literally, the story tells us, won the war with prayer alone. Without even getting the swords out. This lesson today will teach us our great need should drive us to prayer and faith in our great God. We're going to go through this quickly, so hold on. We see here, first of all, their great need in verses 1 through 4. And we should relate that to our great need. And when we have a great need, it should drive us to prayer. I mean, that's kind of obvious to any believer. But just because it's obvious doesn't make it automatic. At least not in my life, it doesn't. There's many times that I've been faced with a great need, and I'm trying to figure it out. Sometimes hours, sometimes days, sometimes weeks, months. And then finally God says, have you prayed about this? And you stop and you realize, wow. Here I am trying to figure this mess out. God, help me. And all of a sudden, everything becomes clear. The problem's still there. He doesn't just take the problem away, but he gives you wisdom and he gives you insight. So our great need should drive us to prayer, but it doesn't happen automatically. See, it's easy to read this story and miss what a great thing it was for this king, Jehoshaphat, to call his nation to prayer in the midst of being attacked by their enemies. I mean, nobody would have said, that's a good time to panic, Jehoshaphat. I mean, you got people coming at you from every side. They made an alliance against you and your people. Now's a good time to panic. Nobody would begrudge him that. And when he heard the news of this army within his borders, he could understand, or we could understand if he said, hey, you know what? We need to get all the generals together, you know, get the troops ready and everything and get them all lined up. We're going to go fight this thing. Oh, yeah, you know what? Okay, let's bow in word prayer. Lord, bless our efforts. Amen. Okay, let's get them. That's kind of what we do. That's what we do. But instead, Jehoshaphat, it says he turned his attention to seek the Lord and to call the nation to prayer and fasting. And that wasn't an automatic thing to do. Just as it was not in the life of Jehoshaphat, it's not in our life either. Just because we're Christians and we believe in an all-powerful God, God is sovereign, he's all omnipotent, all-powerful, all-knowing. When we are faced with a crisis, it doesn't mean that we just automatically go to God. Because if you're like me, a lot of times that's down on the list a little bit. We try to figure things out. I mean, he not only could have reacted with panic, but he also could have felt angry toward God. And the reason I say that, if you look at verse 1 at the very beginning, it says, after this. Well, after what? If you go back, and we're not going to spend time this morning, but if you go back and you read verses 19 or chapter 19, you're going to see that Jehoshaphat began to make things right. He went and spent extreme amount of measure of effort and everything to set things right within his kingdom. He made certain reforms that would be honoring to the Lord. He instituted a number of different things that would bring that nation back to God. Verses 4 to 11 of chapter 19. And all of a sudden he's facing extinction by these armies coming against him. I mean, it would have been very easy for Jehoshaphat to shake his fist at God and go, hey, wait a minute, what's the deal? You know, we've been kind of really working at reforming and turning this nation around and doing all the right things in the right way. Why are you bringing this now, God? Try to bring this nation back to you. I taught them to put away their idols, and they did it. And that they should follow you and you alone, because you're worthy to be trusted, God. I know that. And now we're facing annihilation from a bunch of pagans? What gives? I don't deserve this kind of treatment. I don't know about you, but I felt that way sometimes in my life. I felt certain points in my life, I've tried to do everything to follow God in the right way and do the things the right way, and the mess gets worse. Things get worse. And you're pausing, and you're looking at God going, what are you doing? I'm trying to be, you're not making it easy for me here. That's when we begin to complain, you know, God, this isn't fair. I'm trying to follow you, but oh, it's just getting more trouble for my efforts. And I look at my pagan neighbor who's basically godless in every way, and he's the one that got the raise. He's the one that's got a new car, and boy, he's got everything. He's not living for you at all. And here I am trying to, and it seems like things are getting worse. So we end up getting angry at God and feeling sorry for ourselves. But you know what? It's a blessing because Jehoshaphat didn't do that. He didn't do what his flesh would have wanted him to do. He did what was not automatic, what was not just simple intuition on his part. He prayed, it says. Another response he could have had was to trust his army. I mean, he was a king of a nation. I mean, they had incredible resources. Chapter 17, verses 12 to 19 tells us about the organization and the might of his forces. This wasn't some little piddly army. He was equipped for war. He was a king. It would have been easy to think, hey, you know what? This is what we've trained for. This is what we prepared for. Get the army ready. Call the generals. Let's go get them. But Jehoshaphat, rather than trusting his army, he publicly, look at this, he publicly admits his lack of strength. Now, for a king to do that, that's something. And he calls out on God as his only help in this time of crisis. He put God first. He put prayer first. Now, he did realize that he could do some things after he had prayed, but he realized that he could not do anything worthwhile before he prayed. See, prayer, beloved, is our strongest weapon. And I think sometimes it's our least used weapon. So he resisted the temptation to panic. He resisted the temptation to get angry or even to trust in his army. And he recognized this great need for him and his nation, and so he prayed. You might be sitting there going, man, I hope I do that the next time I'm hit with a big crisis. I hope that, you know, I follow Jehoshaphat's example. I want you to be careful that you so easily commit to that. Because to understand this story, we have to see that Jehoshaphat's call to prayer was very humiliating. It was humiliating for him. And that brings us here. Praying in the face of our great need requires humbling ourselves before God and others. We can't come before God with a proud heart. Last week we looked at true humility, seeing ourselves as absolutely destitute. There's no other way. And seeing God as all sufficient. See, that's the foundation of any true prayer. Jehoshaphat, remember, he was a king. He was the king of Judah. And if you remember back in the ancient East, in their socioeconomic culture in which they lived in, kings were a very proud bunch. They had an image to maintain. Leaders had to be tough. They had to inspire confidence in those who followed them with their leadership skills. I mean, what kind of leader, to be honest with you, admits in front of his people, hey, you know what, I'm really afraid because we're helpless. We can't do anything. That's exactly what he did. That's not good politics, but that's exactly what Jehoshaphat did. He admitted his fear. He called for a national prayer meeting, and then he prayed in front of everyone about how weak he was. Verse 12. See, it would have been better politically to pray in private. Let's go pray in private. We can have a little prayer meeting, and then we'll get up in front of the people and say, hey, we got a little problem. Nothing to worry about, folks. You know, God is on our side. Our troops are mustered. We're ready to go. And pray for us while we go out and defend everybody. That would have been the logical thing to do. But you know what? Jehoshaphat was not worried about politics. He wasn't worried about his public image. See, he knew that when he was in deep trouble, if God didn't answer, it was over. And so he openly admits his weakness. And he calls upon the Lord. One of the works of John Bunyan, entitled An Acceptable Sacrifice, he mentions these two scriptures, Psalm 51:17, that says, the sacrifices of God are a broken spirit, a broken and contrite heart. O God, you will not despise. And also Psalm 34:18, where it says, the Lord is near to the brokenhearted and saves those who are crushed in spirit. On those two verses, he comments and he says this, John Bunyan does. He says, conversion is not the smooth, easygoing process some men seem to think. It is a wounding work. Of course, this breaking of hearts, but without wounding, there is no saving. See, the biblical theme here is that we must humble ourselves before God. And you know what? That runs absolutely counterintuitive to what the current wave of worldly wisdom flooding our churches with teaches, which basically says, well, no, you got to feel good about yourself. You got to build up your self-esteem. You know, you are somebody. Personally, I think we should be more concerned about whether or not we have God's esteem, not self-esteem. In the New International Version, I'm not a big fan, but this one verse, it kind of makes my point. Verse 2 of Isaiah 66, it says in the New International Version, it says, this is the one I esteem, he who is humble and contrite and trembles at my word. See, if we're self-sufficient, beloved, if we don't admit that we're needy, what do? We rob God of his glory. But when we recognize our great need, then we learn to humble ourselves before God. And we begin to pray, not just by ourselves, but with other Christians who also bear the burdens with us. Our great need should drive us to prayer clearly. That is so important that we need that. And once that need drives us to God in prayer, we need to understand how to pray. And that's what we want to look at. Jehoshaphat's prayer gives us some instruction on prayer. Knowing our great God should direct our prayers. Sometimes I hear Christians pray and it's like, do they even know God? Do they know anything about God? Because what they're asking is kind of counterintuitive to what the Scripture teaches. Two things to see here quickly. In our prayers, we should not only seek answers to our problem, but we should seek God himself. So important, and yet we forget it. Verse 3, it says, Jehoshaphat, what did he do? He turned his attention. In other words, what that means literally is he set his face. He determined that this was going to happen, to seek the Lord. Sometimes when we're faced with a trial, all we see is a trial. We can't see anything else. So we think about the trial 24/7. We can't sleep at night because, well, the trial's so big. And we forget to say, you know what? When we're faced with these kind of things, when we're caught between a rock and a hard place, we don't just need to go to God and say, hey, you know, can you help me out here? No, we need to go to God and seek him. Seek him. Verse 4 states that the people not only sought help from the Lord, but also it says they sought the Lord.
2: 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If you're writing to us, our address is 2225 Euclid Avenue. 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The zip code is 94061. And again, our phone number is 650-366-9923. That's 650-366-9923. 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
9: Do you have a nagging feeling that something somehow is wrong? 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It's kind of a fuzzy, not right feeling down there below the surface. 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But how quickly anxiety grows out of proportion. It takes discernment to spot the worry and then to deal with it. And you can't do it by yourself. Remember this verse from Psalm 55? 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Throw yourself on the mercy and the care of God.
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11: With SRN News, I'm Ron Taylor. The U.S. and Iran have exchanged strikes aimed at infrastructure and military targets as their battle over the Strait of Hormuz intensifies. The region has endured days of back-and-forth attacks in a conflict increasingly focused on control of the strait. The Central Command said early Saturday it had hit surveillance sites, military logistics infrastructure, underground weapon storage, and maritime capabilities. And Iran retaliated with reports of strikes in Kuwait, Jordan, and Iraq, while air sirens also sounded in Bahrain. Millions of people in the Great Lakes, Northeast, and Mid-Atlantic states are muddling through another day of unhealthy air from uncontrolled wildfires in Minnesota and Canada. The nation's capital enveloped in an eerie haze Friday, and Major League Baseball's Cleveland Guardians postponed their game against Pittsburgh Pirates in Ohio. Air quality warnings are expected to remain in effect at least through later today. This is SRN News.
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0: Welcome to the preaching and teaching ministry of People's Intercities Fellowship, Living by the Word. I'm Pastor Marcus Small. 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
1: God's grace does a couple of things. One, God's grace, it helps us to not do wrong, he says in that verse. And then it helps us to do that which is right. You see, oftentimes when we think about God, we think about God only his love, only doing right. But let me tell you this, God, he restrains us. He constrains us as well. He keeps us at times from even hurting ourselves. There's a sign as you go out Marin City that says, wrong way. Wrong way. In other words, don't enter that direction. You can go if you want to, heading northbound in the southbound lane. You may have an accident. You don't want to do that. You want to be on the right side of the road. The Lord helps us. His grace helps us to not do wrong, and it helps us to do that which is right. You and I have oftentimes this matter of being just a one-trick pony, and that is always going against God. That's all we can do. Unless God comes in with his grace and says, here, you need this grace in order to do what is right. And then what we do is to thank God for his goodness and his grace. You can't even take credit for it. I know we want credit. I know we want credit. I want credit. I want to look at what I've done. So God helps us to live self-controlled. He helps us to live upright lives. And then he helps us to live godly in this present age. When the word of God says that we are to live self-controlled lives, there's a Greek word called sophronos. It means one that is self-controlled. It means one that is sensible and sober-minded. For those who are wanting to spell it, it is S-O-P-H-R-O-N-O-S. Sophronos in the Greek. In Titus chapter 1, verse 2, he says, in hope of eternal life, which God, who never lies, promised before the ages began. God promised us eternal life before the ages began. God's grace comes in. He gives us something we don't deserve. His grace is unmerited. He gives us salvation. We don't deserve it. Then in his mercy, he doesn't give us what we do deserve. We deserve to be eternally separated from God. That would be something that we deserve. But in God's mercy, he will withhold from us the very thing that we actually and righteously deserve. But in God's grace, he says, while you may deserve to go to hell, I'm going to put heaven there and allow you to come be with me forever. That's his grace. That's his grace. His mercy blocks us from going into places and from experiencing the wrath of God. And then he comes in with his grace and says, I've got the best plan for you. And you don't even have to pay for it. Help us, Lord. The future life that we have, the eternal life, it was made possible by the coming of the Lord Jesus Christ. And it will be fully realized at his second coming. Verse 13, waiting for our blessed hope, the appearing of the glory, look at this, of our great God and Savior Jesus Christ. In that verse number 13, some theologians and commentators try to separate the great God and Jesus as saying is speaking of two individuals, or God and the Son, as trying to say that Jesus is not God. But in this verse, it is actually stating clearly that Jesus Christ is the great God, our Savior, and that we are waiting for him. Hebrews chapter 9, verse 28. It says, so Christ, having been offered once to bear the sins of many, look at this. So Christ, having been offered once to bear the sins of many, will appear a second time, not to deal with sin, but to save those who are eagerly waiting for him. He came once to bring salvation. He died on the cross for yours and my sin. But he's coming back for those who have said yes to him. Yes. Titus 2:13. Then Philippians chapter 3, verses 20 and 21. But our citizenship is in heaven, and from it we await a Savior, the Lord Jesus Christ, who will transform our lowly body to be like his glorious body by the power that enables him even to subject all things to himself. If God can keep heaven for you, then he's more than able to take care of every problem you face on this side of eternity. When you sometimes struggle and wonder, how, God, am I going to make it? Remember, he has already prepared a place for you. And if he can reserve that, he can handle any problem you got going on down here. There's nothing too hard for God. In fact, he will make the situation sometimes so difficult to where you say, nobody can do this but God. That's what he did with the children of Israel. When the Lord said, Moses, go down to Egypt and get my children. Moses showed up and says, Pharaoh, the Lord says, it's time for the children of Israel to go. He says, they're not leaving. And he made things harder. And then the people started complaining. Moses, why did you come? We had it going good. Now things are worse. Things got so bad where Moses goes back to the Lord and says, God, I thought you told me to come and to leave these people out. He says, now you will see what I'll do. Sometimes we get so discouraged because the problem gets worse. God says, it's not bad enough yet. It needs to get worse. Some of y'all say worser. Worse. And when all hope and help is gone, then the Lord says, now watch and see what I will do. Because of the time, I'm going to end at this point here for today. Christ is our blessed hope. The grace of God leads to salvation. There is only one way to God, and that is through the Lord Jesus Christ. No other way. I know that it is convenient to think about other ways, but God made it so wonderful that he says it's only one way. The wonderful thing about Marin City is only one way in and one way out. One road in. They did all this beautiful construction. Still, only one way in and one way out. Ever since I was living here in the 60s, one way in and one way out. They expanded the road, one way in and one way out. Made it beautiful with lights, one way in and one way out. They raised the bridge is even higher now. That they put the sidewalk in and expanded the bridge, and they put some more length. One way in and one way out. There's only one way to the Lord. Only one way to God the Father, and that's through the Lord Jesus Christ. It is not by your grace. It is not by your own merit, but it's by the goodness of the Lord. And if you're going to trust him, you've got to understand and realize you got to hold fast to the word of God. You got to hold fast to what he has already done. And get this, it doesn't require you to do a whole lot. It's just a matter of you saying, Lord, I may not understand it all, but help me to accept you and to understand what you're doing. Help me. It was a thief on the cross who at one point had been ridiculing Jesus. And at the last moment, he said, this man has done nothing wrong. And then he said, Lord, when you enter your kingdom, remember me. And the Lord said, today you'll be with me in paradise. You can be saved at the last moment, but I wouldn't want to wait that long. Just say, Lord, right now. Our Heavenly Father, we are grateful to you for your goodness. We're grateful to you for your love and your grace and your mercy and your kindness. You have lavished your grace and love and mercy upon us in such an incredible way. How can anyone say no to eternal life with the Lord? When we come bankrupt and you say you don't need anything, just come as you are. You don't have to go clean it up. Just come as you are. I'll dress you up in my grace. And so today, Lord, we thank you that we can fully trust you. We can't trust ourselves, but oh God, we can trust you. And where we struggle with doubt and unbelief, where we struggle with pain from things that have maybe happened in the past, may we allow your grace to cover us. We thank you for all that you have done. We love you, we praise you, and exalt you. In Jesus' name, amen.
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2: Saints. It's here in 1 Corinthians chapter 1 that Paul labels us as such. Just exactly what that label is, what it looks like, and how we wear it is the subject of our time together today as we close the week out again here in 1 Corinthians chapter 1. Won't you join us and be encouraged to live out the badge that you claim, the badge of saint, the badge of Christian? Here's Pastor Layton with today's program.
3: That we could have a personal relationship with the God who created everything was beyond mankind's ability to fathom until Jesus Christ revealed that possibility. And so Paul addresses God as Father. And truly, we should not take that for granted, that we can address the Creator of the universe as our Father, that He wants to be our perfect heavenly Father, that He wants to provide for our every need as a perfect heavenly Father would in time and eternity. I'd like to clarify with regards to grace, because many of us have been taught, and it's true, that grace is what's available to take away our sin when we sin. It is forgiveness and it is cleansing. But there is another aspect to grace that we don't give reference to quite so often as we should, and that is that grace not only shows up to forgive us and cleanse us after we have sinned, but grace shows up before we sin to empower us to choose not to sin. Our sin, the fact that it's covered by God's grace, should never be considered a license to sin. In fact, that's what Paul writes in the book of Romans. In chapter 5 of the book of Romans, he talks about the grace of God. And lest it be misunderstood that the grace of God is a license to sin, he talks about sin in chapter 6. And Paul writes, "What shall we say then? Shall we go on sinning so that grace may increase? By no means. We died to sin. How can we live in it any longer? Therefore, do not let sin reign in your mortal body so that you obey its evil desires. Do not offer the parts of your body to sin as instruments of wickedness, but rather offer yourselves to God as those who have been brought from death to life, and offer the parts of your body to Him as instruments of righteousness. For sin shall not be your master, because you are not under law, but under grace. What then? Shall we sin because we are not under law, but under grace? By no means. Don't you know that when you offer yourselves to someone to obey him as slaves, you are slaves to the one whom you obey?" And so Paul very clearly says, yes, we are under grace, but that grace is not a license to sin. And furthermore, because of the Holy Spirit, we are empowered to choose not to sin, and that is part of grace as well. So saints are those who have called on the name of Christ Jesus, and we have been called to be saints. We've been called to be holy. And holiness means to live a life that is modeled after the life of Christ. Christ lived a life of obedience, and so should we. So we should choose to quit sinning and to start obeying. In fact, Hebrews 12:14 says, "Make every effort to be holy." There's an effort involved in trying to live a holy life. It says, "Make every effort to be holy. Without holiness, no one will see the Lord." And so there's positions, if you will, of holiness. There's the positional holiness, that is the position that we have in Christ. We have been made holy, not by anything that we've thought or said or done or any effort on our own part, but because of what God has done in Christ. So positionally, we've been made holy. But there's also a matter of practical holiness, where we have been called to be holy. We've been called to live a life that is holy. It is not our holiness that saves us, but we are called to live a life of holiness. The fact of the matter is that there are

0: some who are Christians, but they really don't want to live a life of holiness. They won't get into small groups or into ministry or into membership or into counseling, because if they did, they would be found out, and they don't want to be found out because they've got a little secret sin in their life that they're rather fond of, and they don't want to get rid of it. They want to live in both worlds. I had somebody call me a while back and said, "Pastor, I think there's a member of our congregation that's in sin. I was wondering what your thoughts were if I were to hire a private eye." And I said, "Well, let's look at that. Do you believe that God is all-powerful?" "Yes." "Then do you believe that God has the ability to reveal sin?" "Yes." "Well, if God has the ability to reveal sin, then he can reveal sin whenever he wants, can he not?" "Yes." "Well, then wouldn't it be appropriate to let him, God, choose whether or not he wants that sin revealed?" Sometimes we are called to be involved in each other's lives. That's part of what this is written about in 1 Corinthians, what we're going to look at in the weeks to come. But when it comes to meddling in other people's lives, that's where we need the guidance of the Holy Spirit. I had a situation where I became aware of a brother that was in sin, and so I anticipated, the Bible said I needed to talk to them about it, but when I prayed, I didn't have a release inside of me to go and talk with this brother. And I prayed every day, and there was something in the Spirit that was blocking me from talking with him. And this didn't go on for just a few days. This went on for weeks. In fact, it went on for a few months, and I began to get worried that I maybe was tuned into the wrong channel or something like that, because I thought the Scriptures were clear. I needed to talk with my brother, but there was something stopping me from doing that in the Spirit. And then all of a sudden, one day, I got the release. So I got on the phone, made arrangements, sat down with the brother and said, "Listen, you're living in sin. You've got to make a choice. It's need to be this way or that way. Which way is it going to be?" Well, praise the Lord, that brother chose to set aside that sin and pursue God and continue in fellowship. And that brother came back to me several months later and said to me, "I just want to say thank you, Pastor, for your sensitivity to the leading of the Holy Spirit." He said, "If you would have talked with me even a couple of days before you did, I would not have received what you had to say. I would have chosen the other way. I would have turned my back on God. I would have turned my back on the church, and I would have walked away from it all. I want to thank you for being sensitive to the leading of the Holy Spirit." And so we allow God to reveal things to us. And when God does, then we depend on God's Holy Spirit to lead us as to what to say, when to say it, where to say it, how to say it, and so forth. Now, sometimes people will choose to not turn their back on sin. I know that there are some people that are now attending another church, and the reason they're attending another church is because they were attending here, they were carrying on in sin, the sin was discovered, and they chose to not repent of the sin. They chose rather to go to another church where their sin is not known, and they can look like Christians and act like Christians and sound like Christians and carry on in their sin. The reality is that we have to pick one way or the other, because there is a battle that goes on between what's right and what's wrong, between the spirit and the flesh. Galatians 5 says, "So I say, live by the Spirit, and you will not gratify the desires of the sinful nature. For the sinful nature desires what is contrary to the Spirit, and the Spirit what is contrary to the sinful nature." They are in conflict with each other. Within us is a struggle, a conflict between the flesh and the Spirit. And they are at war. And some of us are trying to feed both armies and prolong the war. But war always leaves destruction. And the longer the war continues, the greater the destruction. So I encourage you, if you're dealing with those kinds of struggles, to choose a side. I want to invite you to close your eyes and bow your head. When we read through the scriptures, it is confrontational because it's not just a matter of us learning facts and dates and names. It's a matter of life and living and pleasing God. So I need to ask you this question today. This is between you and God. How's your holiness? Your personal holiness? Are you growing? Are you changing? You know, when something grows, it changes. Are you the same that you were a month ago, a year ago? Is there no change? Is there no growth? God intends things to grow. God intends people to grow. Are you growing? Are you hating sin? Are you loving Jesus? Are you seeing righteousness grow in you? Are there changes in your life? Is sin dying? Do you desire to be holy, to live for Jesus and like Jesus? Lord, we are challenged by your scriptures this morning. And Lord, we don't have strength within ourselves to change. We can't change ourselves. But you can change us. And you will change us if we invite you to do so. And so, Lord, this morning we do desire change and growth in you. Transform us, we pray, by the work of your word and your spirit, and help us to bring honor and glory to you in all that we think, say, and do. In Jesus' name we pray. Amen.
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15: David was seeking the heart of God. His heart was open to God, responsive to God. He meditated upon the things that he saw around him. Everything that David saw, he saw the fingerprint in it or the footprint of God behind it. And a man whose heart is after the heart of God is a man whose priority is on deep, abiding, personal, warm, intimate fellowship with him.
16: When you read the stories of great people in the Bible, do you assume that you could never be quite like them? Well, today on In Touch, the teaching ministry of Dr. Charles Stanley, we'll once again look at ancient Israel's King David, not as one who is beyond us, but one who is like us. Stay with us now to learn how you can develop a heart that hungers for God. 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
15: Would you turn to Acts chapter 13? And this is not 1 and 2 Samuel, but that's what we are talking about. But there's a passage here that refers to what we're going to be talking about this evening. And the title of this message, A Man After God's Own Heart. So I want you to look in the 13th chapter of the book of Acts. And Paul and his company, it says, are over in Antioch. And in verse 14 it says, they went to the synagogue on the Sabbath day and sat down. And after the reading of the law and the prophets, the rulers of the synagogue sent unto them, saying, Ye men and brethren, if you have any word of exhortation for the people, say it. Then Paul stood up and beckoning with his hand said, Men of Israel, and ye that fear God, give audience. That's a good way to say it, isn't it? Ye men of Israel, and if you have any fear for God, listen to what I'm going to say. The God of this people of Israel chose our fathers and exalted the people when they dwelt as strangers in the land of Egypt, and with a high arm brought he them out of it. And about the time of 40 years suffered he their manners in the wilderness. And when he had destroyed seven nations in the land of Canaan, He divided their land to them by lot. And after that, he gave unto them judges about the space of 450 years until Samuel the prophet. Now, what Paul is doing in his sermon, he's giving them background about themselves so they'll have to listen to what else he's getting ready to tell them. And afterwards, they desired a king, and God gave unto them Saul, the son of Cis, a man of the tribe of Benjamin, by the space of 40 years. And when he had removed him, that is Saul, from being king, he raised up unto them David to be their king, to whom also, he's speaking of God now, to whom also he, God, gave testimony and said, I have found David, the son of Jesse, a man after mine own heart, who shall fulfill all my will. Now, when you say, what do you mean, a man after God's own heart? Paul gives us the key right there. Listen. He says, God said, I have found David, the son of Jesse, a man after mine own heart, who shall fulfill all my will. Now, there are a lot of things you and I can look at the Bible and say, well, I could possibly do that, but I couldn't do this, and I probably couldn't live up to that, and more than likely I couldn't live up to this. But let me ask you this. Can you think of anything, any higher goal for your life as a Christian than this? To be a man or a woman after God's own heart. That is one seeking to fulfill God's desire for you. Well, the question comes, what are the qualities in a person's life that would make one of us a man or a woman after God's own heart? Now, you recall one of the messages we went through, 1 and 2 Samuel, and one of the messages dealt with the character qualities to be found in David. And we went through a whole list of qualities here that we found in him. And a couple of those I want to mention here this evening, but I want to mention a different light. As I've read and reread and looked at the book of 1 and 2 Samuel and looked at the life of David and asked myself the question, what are the character qualities? What is the nature? What is it about a man or a woman that would make them a person after God's own heart? Is it possible for one of us to be like that? Are the qualities found in David just limited to Old Testament saints, or are they available to folks like you and me? What are those qualities? Well, the first character quality, I think, or the first characteristic of a man or a woman after God's own heart, and that's this. A man or a woman after God's own heart has a priority on their personal fellowship with God. A man after God's own heart is going to be a person who has put a priority on their personal, private fellowship with the Lord God. I began to look through the scriptures and looking at the life of David here, I really believe that's one of the reasons, probably the motivating factor behind his zeal. And you know, if you sit down and read through 1 and 2 Samuel without stopping, you'll see that David was a zealous, go-getter type fellow. I believe one of the reasons for his zeal was that he had such a deep, abiding fellowship with the Lord. He knew where he was headed. And he had confidence, and that confidence was based on that fellowship with him. And when we come through these four characteristics, you're going to find very quickly that all four of them all depend upon each other, and you really can't separate any of them. You wonder why David was able to perform as he was able to perform? Because he lived in a deep, abiding relationship with the Father. And God said, here is a man after my own heart. Why did he say that? Because David was seeking to know God. David was seeking the heart of God. His heart was open to God, responsive to God. He meditated upon the things that he saw around him. Everything that David saw, he saw the fingerprint in it or the footprint of God behind it. He never saw anything that he didn't see God in. And a man whose heart is after the heart of God is a man whose priority is on deep, abiding, personal, warm, intimate fellowship with him. Because you see, how can you be a man after God's own heart if you don't know God's heart? And how would you ever know God's heart if you don't meditate upon him? And we talked about that. One of the phrases we talked about later on in 1 Samuel, when the scripture says that David sat before the Lord He knew how to be still and quiet and meditate. And I believe, any way you cut it, a man about whom God can say, there is a man and there is a woman with a heart after God, God's own heart, I believe you'll find the person whose priority it is to fellowship and commune and meditate with the Lord God Almighty. The second characteristic I want you to see, and of course this one will be very evident to you, and that is a man after a woman after God's own heart has a strong desire to obey God. Now listen, I didn't say they just want to. They wish they could. But a person after God's own heart has a strong desire to obey God. You say, well, I have a desire to obey God. Do you have a strong, insatiable, hungering, thirsting, yearning desire to obey God? It doesn't mean you always will, but can you say, I have a strong, yearning, hungering, thirsting desire to obey God? Listen, to obey God anytime and every time in any situation and in every circumstance. You say, well, nobody does, don't you? You can't say that. All right? What is the real crux of the matter here? Now watch this, and it's very important you understand this particular point, because it's easy to say, well, I don't know why God would say that about David. Here's the reason. A man after God's own heart has a certain kind of spirit. It is a spirit, we said, first of all, that hungers for God, a priority on his own personal meditation and being alone before the Lord. That's the first characteristic. The second is he has a strong, hungering, thirsting desire to obey God. But now watch. What about when he disobeys God? Please don't miss this. The reason God could say that David was a man after God's own heart, though he disobeyed him, though he failed him, though he had his weaknesses just like all of us, when he sinned against God, he admitted it. He assumed responsibility for it. He didn't try to hide it. When God's servant said, you are guilty, he said, you are right. I have sinned against God. I am responsible to God. Not only that, when God took his child, he grieved over the death of his son. He grieved likewise over the reputation of Israel. And later on in 2 Samuel, when he had numbered the people of Israel in chapter 24. And here's the reason he numbered them. He said, well, why would God judge him for numbering? Because, you see, God wanted David to trust the Lord, not in his legions of soldiers. And he shouldn't have done it, but he did it anyway. And the scripture says in verse 10, and David's heart smote him. That is, David's heart came under conviction that he had numbered the people, and David said to the Lord, I have sinned greatly in that I have done this, and now I beseech thee, O Lord, take away the iniquity of thy servant, for I have done very foolishly. You don't see David covering up and excusing and explaining away and rationalizing his sin. Now I want you to watch this. Verse 17, when God began to judge them, David said in verse 17, lo, I have sinned, I have done wickedly, but these sheep, the other people of Israel who have been killed in battle here, he says, what have they done? Let thine hand, I pray thee, be up against me and against my father's house. Now listen, ought to be a tremendous lesson to every one of us. We're not going to be perfect. We're going to sin against God. Our heart's desire is to be absolutely, unquestionably obedient to God. And we're going to fail him at times. The key that determines whether a man's heart is a heart after God or not is not how often he obeys or disobeys, but what is his spirit when he disobeys God and God confronts him with his sin. Is it immediate confession and a spirit of repentance toward God? Or is it rationalizing and confessing and blaming somebody else? And I believe here's the whole key to why he could say, here's a man up to God's own heart. That his desire was to obey God. He sought the Lord. He sought the Lord. He sought the Lord. But when he did fail, he was willing to acknowledge his failure, repent of his sins, weeping and tears before God. And the Bible says that God forgave him. He'll do the same thing for you and me. The third characteristic A man or woman after God's own heart is one who has the courage to put their faith in God. A man or woman after God's own heart is one who is excited, really, about trusting the Lord. One who has the courage to put their faith in God when things are tough. In the middle of the battle, when the bottom drops out and everything's caving in and darkness is all around, they're hanging in there, trusting and believing God. Well, there's no more beautiful example of that. Early in his life, and I believe the reason early in his life, because the first thing I said was also a prerequisite in his own life. That is, his priority was on his fellowship and dwelling upon, listen, sitting out there with those sheep at nighttime, thinking about God, dwelling upon him, meditating upon him, absorbing into his soul, and reflecting how God had worked in his life. Here's a man who trusted God. Listen, when you read the Psalms and you see David's comprehension and his understanding of who God is, what he created, the supernatural power of God, that all things find their source in him, is it any wonder that he could come to the 17th chapter and say what he said? I love this. Look at 17th chapter. Here he is facing old Goliath, the most beautiful expression of genuine faith. A man after God's own heart is a man who has and is learning, who's excited about trusting God. Listen, he's not trusting God with fear and trembling. He's trusting God with excitement, with anticipation of the consequences. He comes out to face old Goliath. Verse 45 of 1 Samuel 17, then said David to the Philistine. Here's the man after God's own heart. 1 Samuel 17, he's facing a giant. David said to him, Goliath, you come to me with a sword and with a spear, with a shield, but I come to thee in the name of Jehovah of hosts, the God of the armies of Israel, whom thou hast defied. This day will the Lord, his faith, will the Lord deliver thee into mine hand. Now listen, friend, he wasn't over with the rest of Israel hollowing across the valley. He was looking him right in the eyeballs, a sword just about as tall as David was, with his armor bearer there, all in his armor, and he says, this day will the Lord deliver thee into mine hand. Now, this is a young strapping teenager talking to a giant. That is faith. He is excited about trusting God when he's in a position and the only way out is God himself. The fourth characteristic, that a man after God's own heart, he must possess a servant's spirit. A man after a woman after God's own heart must possess a servant spirit. Now, the 89th Psalm says about David, listen to this. The 89th Psalm, verse 20 says, I have found David, my servant. With my holy oil have I anointed him. Now, if you begin to look back and just recall some of the incidences that we have discussed about him, let me ask you this. What do you think would motivate a man or a woman to have a servant spirit? One of the things that would motivate us to have a servant spirit is our reverence for God. When we understand who he is and what he's like, that's going to have some effect on motivating us to have a servant spirit. But as you go back in 1 Samuel, you recall that in the very beginning, he was called to Saul's house in order to play for him and to just sort of soothe him. So he became a servant in the very beginning. God was teaching him very early in life to have a servant spirit, not to be rebellious. You see, a rebellious spirit in the life of a child will work against them all of their life in developing a servant spirit. And I believe here is a beautiful example, and here is an acid test of a servant spirit. And you can apply this in your business. You can apply it in your vocation. You can apply it anywhere you want to apply it. Now watch this. There is not one verse of Scripture in all of those chapters where David ever even indicates the first idea that he still was not willing to serve Saul. He could have killed him twice. He sneaked up on him, took a piece of his garment, but he says, I wouldn't dare touch God's anointed. Here is the most perfect example of the acid test of a servant spirit. David willingly, voluntarily, with the spirit of a servant, served Saul even when he knew God had rejected Saul. That is the acid test of a servant spirit. Am I willing to subject myself to someone who is not a Christian, who is ungodly where I work, where I serve? Of all the tests in his life, I believe that's the greatest. You see, even when he was young and he came into Saul's household, he came in, recall, on one occasion with the women in the streets dancing and saying, Saul, King Saul has killed his thousands, but David is 10,000. He wasn't proud. When Saul offered him his daughter, he said, Who am I? Who am I to become the son-in-law of the king? He had a servant spirit. He could have killed Saul, but he waited. He could have become king of the whole nation of Israel, but he waited. He waited until God's timing was right. David saw himself subject to, subservient to, yielded to, surrendered to, obedient to Almighty God. And he was not about to step out of that in any way in order to lift himself up. So now watch this. A man or a woman who has a heart after God will put a priority on fellowshipping and knowing who he is. Strong desire to obey God, excited about trusting the Lord, and willing to serve wherever God puts them. A servant spirit. Now listen, what wiser thing could you do than to pray, Lord, teach me how to put my priority on knowing you. Strengthen my desire to obey you and leave the consequences to you. Send me into life's experiences that will grow up my faith so that I will be excited about every single challenge of my life. And Lord, teach me how to have a servant spirit. And Lord, I want to begin by serving those around me. When you and I get to heaven, if the only thing Jesus Christ would say to us is, my dear or my son, welcome into glory. You have a heart after God. Man, you could just forget everything else. If he says that about you, forget everything else. There is no higher calling than for God to say to you and me, here is a man or woman after God's own heart.
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15: When you are confronted with a question in your life, when you're facing a decision in your life, do you consult and seek after and search to know the mind of God because you know in your heart whatever He says, you are going to do it? Or do you want to know the mind of God because you want to see what He says and then you'll decide what you'll do? I'm going to tell you something. I really believe that one of the reasons many people do not know what God's move in their life is simply because they're not committed to doing it. They want to know, and then after they've heard, then they want to consider it. I want to tell you, that's not the way God operates. But a man after God's own heart doesn't seek to know the mind of God to consider whether he wants to do it or not. A man after God's own heart seeks the mind of God in order to obey the voice of God, period. He doesn't seek it for consideration, but he seeks it in order to be obedient.
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19: 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She came to know Christ while she was in the program, joined a church, earned her GED through Hope House, and we were able to help her move on to college. And it took about 6 years, but I got to sit in the auditorium as it was the pinning ceremony where nurses get pinned, and she had her then, at that point, 8-year-old son come across the stage to pin her nursing pin on her.
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24: With SRN News, I'm Ron Taylor. Rescue crews are racing against the clock to find survivors after a landslide in the southwestern Chinese city of Chongqing, killing at least 8 people and leaving 34 missing. State broadcaster CCTV said the landslide occurred in Pingshu County on Friday morning outside the outskirts of Chongqing municipality when massive amounts of rocks and soil washed down a slope, burying more than 10 residential buildings. An off-duty employee at an immigration detention center in Colorado has been arrested for allegedly firing a gun as a protest was wrapping up outside. Aurora police say one woman suffered a gunshot wound Thursday night and is recovering. The man was booked on suspicion of attempted second-degree murder, first-degree assault, and other charges. He is employed by private prison operator Geo Group, which is contracted by the ICE agency to run the 1,500-bed detention center. This is SRN News.
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finds a nice hot summer day and comes down the street with his ice cream truck. You got to know this. The Bible says you got to know the enemy's devices. He'll come along. Y'all remember that song? Some of you still hear it on your streets. All my life growing up, we were in the summer playing out there in the driveway, heard that sound and lost our minds. Lost it just completely in the middle of a baseball game. But when you heard that sound, that song out on the street, we dropped gloves and bats and everything, running. If you didn't have money, while you were running, you scream, "Ma! Ice cream truck is coming. Throw me some money, please, Mom. Where's your allowance? I spent it, please." All my life. It wasn't just me. Some of y'all did that too. Don't even try it. And you just had to go to that truck, stand there, and get your ice cream cone. And listen, let me tell you something. The enemy, he has mastered the ability to create an intersection between our felt needs, our desires, our passions, whatever it is, and some illegitimate solution that is not the will of God. But it takes a person who says, "No, I'm going to believe God to meet the immediate crisis of this moment. I'm not going to sell out my future for a moment of satisfaction." And we must learn to do that every time and in every way the enemy brings temptation. We must learn that following the enemy will never get you to the place God has destined for your life. He's not out to bless you. He's out to curse you. He'll try to make the curse look like a blessing in the same way that Jacob made this look like a blessing to Esau. But it's not a blessing, it's a curse. If you're lonely and believe in God, you're a single Christian woman believing God for Christian male companionship, then you trust God, you pray about that, you put it in His hands, and you live right. And when the enemy comes along with his ice cream trucks of shoulders and biceps and triceps, when he comes along, it might look like a blessing, but it's not a blessing. If it was a blessing, the man would be saved, sanctified, have a Bible that's raggedy because he reads it. He'd be in submission to a spiritual authority. He'd be in a church under a pastor. He'd be in fellowship. He'd be in accountability. He'd be praying. He'd be dealing with his stuff. But if all he comes along with is biceps, triceps, and a line, that's not a blessing. That's a curse waiting to happen. And sister, if you don't believe me, I got a phone book full of ladies' names. You could call, a directory full of names you could call. And they say, "Baby girl, let's talk. Let's do lunch. I know you're hurting now, you're lonely now, but by the time we get through with lunch, you will be resolved to wait on the Lord and be of good courage. Because you can do bad by yourself. I don't need help doing bad. I don't need to double my trouble. I already have trouble in my own life. And you think your trouble is loneliness, and I wish I had companionship. I wish I could have legitimate sex. And I realize that is a real trial, and that's why you got to pray and get that stuff to God. But compare that to marrying the devil's counterfeit. And somebody come along with all this lying and no submission to God. What you think he gonna do to you? And he doesn't care what God thinks. And I know people who cursed the day they met somebody simply because at that moment they were feeling so lonely. It's a legitimate feeling, just like Esau's feeling that day. But God always has a provision that will allow you to delay gratification. The Bible says His grace is sufficient. You know what sufficient means? It means enough with a little to spare. God, this is one of those bad days. Oh, Lord. Yes, those days come to everybody in some area of your life where you say, "Lord, I need some help right now." Now, you got to cooperate with God. If you're to stick with the single analogy for a moment, you got to cooperate with God. Don't tell God you need help and Luther's on the radio.
Let's work with the help now. Let's work with the help. You're messing yourself up. You sitting there talking about you lonely, got the quiet storm on. Wait now. Look like you ought to get with some brothers and sisters, have some fellowship, put some praise and worship on. You paint yourself in the corner and then say, God, help me. You got to cooperate with it. But the bottom line is, his grace is sufficient. God has not called you to live holy and then refuses to give you the power to do it. He would be unfair. He would be unjust. God doesn't tell you to live right and then say, good luck. When God calls us to live holy, that's because there is a grace. And grace means an endowment. There is an endowment whereby if we tap into it, God will give us the grace to make it through a difficult time. That applies to single people who are wishing they had a good companion. That applies to married people who are trying to deal with the one they have. Grace is sufficient. Because you know the ice cream truck now that's coming along in record numbers, it's an epidemic, is telling Christians, you don't have to put up with this. God wants you to be happy. I can't tell you the number of folk over the years of pastoring I've heard when they're sitting in my office trying to justify some decision they're about to make. And I say, you don't have biblical grounds. We sat here and talked about your story and what have you, and you're frustrated with your spouse, but let's talk about how to deal with. No, Pastor, I just believe God wants me happy. And happy means get out. Kick them to the curb. And no biblical grounds, not even looking for biblical grounds, just looking to live the self life. And so when I remind them, no, you covenanted before God and witnesses that you'd be there till death, not till misery. Be there till death, not till they worked your nerves. No pastor worth his soul is going to stand up there and let you. And let me tell these pastors now, any pastor listening to this, folk now are trying to write their own vows. Look them things over. Look them over before you stand up there and legitimize the mess they want to make. That's fine. Y'all want to write them, but I need to see them first. I need my own copy. Know what you're going to say ahead of time. Make sure I sign off on it. If I need to red pen it, I red pen it. And when it's all said and done, I reserve the right to refuse to continue this ceremony unless y'all make the right commitments. Folks, it's time for us to get back on track and live like God has called us to live. And so there are all kinds of ways in which we find ourselves in crises of a moment. You can find yourself in a financial crisis, and the enemy comes along and say, stop giving to God, stop giving to ministry. Or he'll come along and say, here's some illegitimate under the table opportunity, but that might be God's way. God's not under the table. You're talking about that's God's way. If it was God's way, it wouldn't be under the table. They're stealing, they're robbing from us anyway. Trying to justify something that can't be justified. You take that to God and say, Lord, you know the needs I have, myself, my family, whatever the situation is. And I'm unemployed, I'm hurting, I'm in this tough time period. But oh God, I need you to provide. And you wait on God. And you swallow pride. You stop trying to say, well, I

0: 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You don't need a building. 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You just need to turn your heart to Air One.
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2: All right. Now, when you get through praying, go in your wallet. I said, oh, devil, get out of here. I'm coming. I rebuke this devil in Jesus' name. No. The fact is, sometimes while you're praying, God will speak to your heart and tell you, and you are part of the answer to the prayer. I'm not telling you what I think. I'm telling you what I've done. Some of you have done it too. And I'm not talking about the twos and fews. God will make you go to the bank. I got to go inside because you can't get what he told you to give from the ATM. If you don't know about it, you need to get in the body life because it'll happen just as sure as your walk with God. Because what we have is not our own. See, we talk stewardship, but the fact is it doesn't belong to us. People still trying to come to stewardship. Whether you get there or not, your stuff is not yours. Belongs to God. And when you get to the place where you're really engaged with others in the kingdom enterprise, you'll understand that your stuff is not your own and God will tell you to give it up to meet the need of somebody. And so we have to learn that God always has a provision, whether it is a provision to meet the ultimate need or whether it's a provision of grace in the meantime to sustain you until the ultimate need is met. God will provide. And we have to learn to ignore the enemy when he comes along with his ice cream truck of illegitimate proposals and provisions. And you have to say, no, I'm going to wait on God. That's all right. Go on past. I smell it. I see it. Yes, it looks wonderful. But go on past. Now, I'm telling you, when you say yes to God, it'll cost you. Sometimes tears will run down your face, meet under your chin. While you're saying yes to God and no to the devil, this isn't glib, this isn't easy, this is blood and guts, spiritual warfare. Sometimes you tell the devil no, and it will hurt you to your core. But in that moment of tears, you gotta say, God, I'm waiting on you. You gotta be like Job. He sat there in the height of his trouble. He said, God, I wish I could find you. If I could just find you, I need a hearing. Because it seems to me somebody is somewhere enjoying my blessings, and it feels like I am experiencing somebody's curse. And he said, Lord, I wish I knew where you were so we could talk. But then in that moment of feeling isolated, holding on only to his integrity, which God had given him the grace to hold on to, he said, well, Lord, I don't know where you are, but you know the way that I take. And then he got a moment of inspiration and he said, and when he has tried me, I'll come forth as gold. See, we're the bless me generation. But I want to tell you, there's some blessings that only come after you've been in the furnace. Some blessings you have to get cooked up on. See, some blessings, y'all just want to name it, claim it. We're the name it, claim it generation. Just believe it. Speak it. Speak it. Speak it. Yeah, I understand. I understand all that. You want to have a good confession in your mouth like Caleb who said, let's go for we are well able. I understand all of that. And in its context, I believe it and practice it. But let me tell you something. You can't claim everything. Some things claim you after you've been going through. And so you're not going to just be blessed first. In some cases, you're going to be boiled, broiled, fried, stewed, roasted, baked, burned, barbecued, blackened, and smoked. And when you get through with all that, then you're blessed. Let me tell you something. We got to learn how to deal with the crises of the moment. Because if you're going to walk with God, you're going to go through some times where the enemy comes along with illegitimate provisions and proposals. And you have to make up in your mind, God, I'm going to access your grace. And don't listen to candy store theology. God is a right now God. Sometimes he is. Sometimes he's a later on God. But what he will do between the right now and the later on is he will give you the provision that you need. And I've told you many times before, it'll be a daily provision. As your days, so shall your strength be. Don't try to get Friday's blessing and it's

0: Tuesday. 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Lord, I need you to get me through this crisis, this moment, this day. I'm about to hurt somebody today, Lord. That's where you got to go with it. And let God bless you in the moment, because growth occurs in those moments. Every time you say no to an illegitimate proposal and provision, you have experienced growth. You can't see it, just like your kids growing up, and you don't see day by day, but you just look up one day. You say, boy, how you get that tall? You just see somebody, and all of a sudden it dawns you, they've been growing in the night, in the secret places. You haven't seen it, and next thing you know, the growth is manifesting. Well, that happens in your life and mine. You say no to the enemy, you wait on God, you've just experienced growth. You might not see it yet, the others might not see it yet, but you continue to practice obedience to God and accessing His grace. And the next thing you know, you'll look around, you say, boy, I'm sure in a different place. Man, if I had gone through this 6 months ago, a year ago, it wouldn't look good. But God has brought me. And you start looking back and seeing the distance you've covered, doing the will of God. You start raising your Ebenezer, saying, hitherto hath the Lord brought me. And you know what happens when you grow? You're not getting full of yourself, you're getting rid of yourself. You're giving more and more glory to God. You know when folk have a lot more growing to do, when they say, yes, I've come through and I've done this and I've done that, and I just always, I. You know when they're growing, when they start saying, God has brought me. God has kept me. I would have lost my mind, but God gave me a peace that passes understanding. I wouldn't have been able to handle this a year ago, but God has done something in my heart, in my life, and I give Him all of the glory. You know you're growing when you give Him the praise and the glory and all of the honor. I want to tell you something. This was a defining moment in Esau's experience. And the Bible is very clear that Esau regretted for the rest of his life the decision made that day. Now, God blessed him, relatively speaking, anyway, because God is good like that. And you know, Esau's end wasn't horrible, but neither was it the inheritance he could have experienced had he delayed gratification. Now you throw your theology and say, yeah, but see, God spoke in advance and said that the older was gonna serve the younger, and so this was all God's will. Never confuse the decisions God calls us to make with His ability to work all things together for good. Esau had the ability to delay gratification and chose not to do so. Of course God knew it in advance. Of course God's ordained will from the foundation of the earth is what we see manifested. But there are choices and decisions God has given us to make throughout our lifetime. In fact, in one scripture it says, I have set before you life and death. Now you choose. And let me tell you something. God can bless us when we truly repent. The Bible says Esau sought the blessing with tears in the years to come. And what happened is he never got that original blessing, but because of his heart, God was able to provide for his needs. In fact, later on, you see that when Jacob tries to reconcile with his brother and comes along saying, hey, I want to give you some gifts. Esau's testimony is, no, God's been good to me too. I'm all right. I don't need your stuff. Jacob had to insist that he take it. And so the point is, God didn't abandon Esau. And if you've made tons of messes in your life, don't let the enemy condemn you. Say, see that? That's you. You messed up your whole life. Well, the good news is God specializes in taking those of us with messed up lives, made about 7 dumb decisions, all of them major. Romans 8:28 says, when we repent, when we love Him, repentance will bring you back to God and make you love Him. You get through messing up, you turn to God, and He says, I love you, and you say, I love you too. Glad somebody can still love me as messed up as my life is. And Romans 8:28 says, if you love Him and are called according to His purpose, all that stuff you've done that you shouldn't have done, wasn't God's will, wasn't God's fault, He'll work it together, and He'll bring good out of it for His own glory. Folks, we have to learn to die to self and say yes to God.
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3: 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In Daniel chapter 6, we see the progression of evil. The governors and princes of the Medo-Persian Empire are filled with jealousy and envy against Daniel. That leads to deceit. 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Thank God that Daniel did not compromise. 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
15: Welcome to 10 Talents. I'm your host, Keith Koo. Today I'm joined with my special guest and really good friend, Hermes Smith, who is the Director of Neighborhood and Church Engagement at City Team. And it's just exciting to have him because I've just gotten to know Hermes and the work that he's been doing with City Team and just his story. And Hermes, it's just great to have you.
16: Keith, thanks for having me. We've been talking quite a while of doing this, and I'm excited.
15: Yeah,
16: It's happening.
15: Yes, sir. You know, the thing about 10 Talents is really just the whole intersection of your faith and your passion.
16: Yeah.
15: And so a lot of times people translate that into work or school or church. And really, as we've gotten to know each other, I mean, you really embody all of your passion through your faith. And I mean, really, it's just been a joy to see you.
16: I'm one of the very blessed ones, yeah. My vocation, there's a lot of alignment with my calling and my gifting. So I see myself as very, very fortunate.
15: Yeah, and it shook like 10 talents. I mean, we want to actually exemplify the gifts that God has given you and then also how you've used those talents.
16: Right.
15: So let's go back because, again, I've gotten to know you and your story is phenomenal and really just no other way to say it except divinely inspired.
16: Absolutely. Yeah.
15: So, of course, for people who don't know, you don't have a Southern accent. You have a Southern accent.
16: Well, I'm from the Deep South.
15: The very deep South,
16: South Africa. So I grew up in South Africa in a small town called Kirkwood. It's about an hour away from Port Elizabeth. And, I can share a little bit of my faith journey.
15: I would love to hear that.
16: Yeah, so, you know, growing up in the 80s, I believe South Africa was, in the 80s at least, was the most Protestant nation, you know.
15: Really?
16: On earth.
15: Oh, yeah.
16: So, you know, grew up in a Dutch Reformed church, went through Sunday school, 12 years of that. It's in your school. It's all of that. So definitely always had a relationship with God. I had respect for God. But I wouldn't call myself, really, as I look at the definition of a disciple of Christ, I would not consider myself a true disciple of Christ at that point. Gave my life several times to Christ or made commitments to Christ. But at about 20 years old, I started to... You know, the stuff you read in the Bible, is that real? Does it still happen today?
15: Yeah.
16: And I knew that, you know, at our specific Dutch Reformed Church, in my experience, I didn't see that expressed.
15: Really?
16: So, no. And but there was this Pentecostal church, much smaller than the Dutch Reformed Church. And, you know, I really liked the pastor. We started hanging out. And he would come to, I was working in our family hardware store. And he would just come out and hang out. And almost every day. And I would ask him questions, and he would just start literally just explaining and unpacking things. And then after a while, I said, you know what? I want to come check out your church. So I convinced two of my other buddies, so we went out, checked out a church, and there was an altar call. Did not respond. And the second time, I told my friends, hey, if there's going to be another altar call, I'm standing up. I'm going up.
15: I'm
16: going to be in.
15: Okay.
16: So another friend joined. The other one sat down. And we went all in. And for the first time, really, was discipled by the pastor. And that made such a big difference. So not only did we get in the Word and he taught us that, but how to apply that. And then also, we became disciple makers. So we started to disciple our friends. And we just started these cell groups or life groups. And then later on, they became also disciple makers. And they started a cell group in the high school. And it was just really exciting.
15: And this is when you're 20.
16: 20, yeah. So okay. 20 and then 21. Yeah, seeing God use me in special ways and this group. And we started seeing healings and even delivered someone from demon-possessed. And, you know, things were really new. Unfortunately, there was also an aspect of legalism and kind of like my competitive nature. I kind of gravitated towards that. So after about two and a half years, I was pretty burned out on legalism.
15: I see.
16: And around that time when I was... 20, almost like 24, almost 25, I moved to the States in November 99. And yeah, has been in the States since then.
15: Got it. You know, before we go, because this is just the beginning of your story. It's not nearly even that. I did want to ask you, because the upbringing is not that different than mine. I think in terms of the way I think about it, you know, I grew up in a local church. I mean, it'd be considered... very evangelical fundamentalist, right? I mean, very much Bible believing. And I had those same kind of thoughts about accepting Christ at a very young age. Mm. And I talk about that a lot, but also always having doubts about my faith. And for me, the crystallization it was common in our church at the time. Even though I accepted Christ at a very young age, I got baptized right before I went off to university, which was common for the people that I grew up with. Mm. And then the moment I got baptized, it crystallized for me.
16: Right.
15: Although that whole discovery, the one asking those tough questions, that even one of my aunts is my Sunday school teacher, that never really, I always had the strong faith. I just didn't think I was worthy. So for your situation, when you found this other church and you respond to an altar call, when do you think your moment of salvation was? Was it earlier when you were younger, or was it actually at that point where you connected and you think you had that relationship with Christ?
16: Yeah, I think the moment of salvation, looking back, was probably earlier.
15: Okay.
16: You know, but it was, I was all in. I was always kind of like, not sure, you know, do I have what it takes? And really looking for the opportunities to really be all in, and just really got rid of a lot of things that was holding me back, and just immerse myself in what it means to be a follower of Christ and just put him first.
15: And that's why I wanted to draw out was that I think a lot of times, especially here in Silicon Valley, and when I talk to my kids, when you talk to your son, right? I think it's the doubt of the worthiness, and I think that sometimes is ourself, our flesh, and also the enemy and his minions kind of like causing that doubt in us.
16: Right, right.
15: And I think there's something about the natural draw of the Holy Spirit into your life. And so that's why when I hear that story, I hear your parallel to growing up in a church setting.
16: Yeah, and I think part of the 10 talents, I didn't quite know what my talents was, what my calling was, what my purpose was. And it wasn't until I started, and I really discovered that in Christ.
15: Mm-hmm.
16: And then that really started to put a focus, to my life. And so, and realizing, following Jesus is not all about just, eternity. You know, it's also about here and now. And really the benefits of really living in God's kingdom and under his lordship. And there's some special assignments and some joys and some challenges to that. And, you get some things right, and other things you get horribly wrong. And, it's a journey.
15: Oh, the point you're making is really good, because I think a lot of times, especially as people come to Christ or people that look at Christ followers, they're like, what's the whole point of why are you still here after you accepted Christ? If you believe in eternity, you believe that there's some eternal kingdom for you, then why are you still here?
16: Right.
15: And I think for young Christians, or for those who feel kind of out of touch, I mean, we think about when we accept Christ as justification, and then when you pass and you go to the afterlife, heaven, and what we believe, it's like that is glorification. You get the glorified body. It's similar to what Christ has, but that we forget that whole earthly lifetime is sanctification.
16: Right.
15: And it's becoming more Christ-like. And whether you accept the Christ at a young age, whether you accept the Christ on your deathbed, it is sanctification. It's that time that you can actually be more Christ-like.
16: Yeah. Yeah, and I think that's really why Jesus also came. You know, if it was just to die for our sins, the atonement, he would have done that right after his bar mitzvah, right? And but yet, he spent a good amount, three and a half years also raising up disciples, modeling for them what it means to be a follower, what does the Father looks like, what is it, how to really have the benefits of living under his lordship. And so that's really what my life has become about. And and especially after, started working at City Team, there's a lot of alignment, a lot of opportunities for us to do that here in the Bay Area. And not only, when you start making disciples and multiplication is baked in from day one, it's going to spread to different ways. So I'll share a little bit more about that.
15: We'll talk about the City Team, but I paused you because it was just a powerful reflection for me. But then you got here, you got to the States, you were working in construction.
16: Yeah, so I was already, was going to college in Port Elizabeth, and then when I came to the States in November 1999, I started working for steel framing, and I lived with a bunch of New Zealanders, and these were all like sex, drugs, and rock and roll folks, and living in Aptos at that point, and I just couldn't get connected to a church body. Yeah. So for about 3 months, I was really kind of like struggling to connect, and then by the time then we moved, soon after that, we moved to L.A., and man, I just became, unfortunately, a really backslid Christian and really walked away from God, walked away from my calling, joined them, and, started getting hooked on marijuana. We smoked, like, every single day. And but after about a year and a half of that, since then, I brought my best childhood friend. He also stays with us, and he kind of joining that, too. And but after about a year and a half of that lifestyle, I would look in the mirror and I would just look old. The sparkle was gone. I was literally depressed. And I was just even though I turned my back on God, God never, like, abandoned me. And I would start having faith conversations more and more and more. And I remember, you know, we were experimenting with some other drugs also. And my friend, he would have this something come and strangle him many times as he goes to bed.
15: Oh, my gosh.
16: And we were in a dark space. We were in a motel room in Santa Cruz. And I remember I would felt evil enter the room.
15: Yeah.
16: And then like a second later, he started. And I'm like, when he woke up, I'm like, Harold, I felt evil come in. And he threw one of those Gideon Bibles at me. He said, please read something, make it go away. And I was like, I started reading. I said, the only way it's going to make a way if we surrender our lives to Christ. So right there in that motel room, we surrendered our resurrendered our lives to Christ. And that was the journey back. We then moved to Gilroy soon after that. And then we found South Valley Church and got involved in the young adults group. And the young adults was kind of run by the pastor's son. And we became good friends. And really, after I got married, I met my wife. And 2.5 months later, we're married. And we're still married. and then, after that, the pastor's wife recruited me to City Team and said, I think you'd be great for one of these positions.
15: And that's where, again, we're still just in the midway of the story, but we're going to get to that when we come back. But really powerful, Hermine.
16: Yeah.
15: I don't fault. So you're listening to 10 Talents. I'm your host, Keith Koo. Special guest, really dear friend, Hermine Smith, who is the director of neighborhood and church engagement at City Team. We're going to get more into what City Team is, but just a really, really powerful story, and we'll be right back. Welcome back to 10 Talents. I'm your host, Keith Koo. In studio with me today is good friend Hermine Smith, who is the director of neighborhood and church engagement at City Team Ministries. Welcome back, Hermine.
16: Thank you. Thanks for having me.
15: So sorry we had to take a break because it was such that powerful moment. You're giving your testimony and before you just got to City Team. You know, I'm going to go back. I don't know if we ever talked about this before. I'm sure you're probably familiar because, you know, you're a very learned man. The Apostle John, when he wrote about demonology, because you were giving your story about having tried drugs and how one of your roommates had felt darkness and had felt like this strangling motion. You know, that what people don't realize, and again, I'm very reticent to do anything but prescription drugs, is that the root word for drugs, pharmacopoeia in Greek, and the root word for demonology back in the way the Apostle John wrote it, it's the same root.
16: Yeah.
15: And so there is a belief, like the whole thing about, and again, I'm not saying good or bad because I think people make up their own decisions led by the Holy Spirit. But like I just recently found out because I'm intolerant to alcohol, I can't process it. That the whole point about spirits, when people used to refer to spirits a couple hundred years ago, it's because they literally drank alcohol to invoke or feel the sensation of being filled with spirits, literally. So just anyway, that was just an aside, but just something that I thought I should mention. So you met your wife, got married, got to South Valley Church.
16: Yes. Yeah, I was actually started attending South Valley Church at that point, and we met. And I told her, you know, the first night we met, I said, you know what, I'm a Christian. And told her I started going back to church and told her about my church and that I really love it there. But I said, I'm not a good example at this point, but, you know, I'm working towards that. And happy to say, you know, she started also coming to that church and, you know, about a year and she gave her life to Christ, was able to lead her to the Lord. And about a year and a half later, she was baptized at that church also.
15: Yeah. PTL.
16: Yeah.
15: So that then leads to very rarely in any context does anybody work like their entire career in something. I mean, my father did 34 years at Kaiser. So you've been at City Team how long?
16: 23 and a half years. Started in June 3rd, 01. Yeah.
15: That's amazing. And then why don't you let us know again, remind us what's the scope of City Team and then what's your role in it?
16: Yeah, so City Team, we are known, we help kind of like the unhoused. We have shelter, provide shelter. We help people overcome, men and women overcome substance abuse and addiction. We have these residential programs. We provide that. But what makes City Team unique is we address kind of like holistically. So it's really an extensive time and address some of the root causes, and it's a Christ-centered program. So helping people have a relationship with God, becoming disciples of Christ, and then also rooted in Christian community. And so a lot of restoration happens within, but also with their family, and be plugged into a Christian community is so important. And then we also teach people life skills. So with City Team at Work, help them to have careers and make living wage jobs so they can afford to live here. The department I work for is City Team in the neighborhood, where we help low-income families. And it's all about really partnering with a local food bank. So we take out food to where people live and learn. We partner with about 50 local churches. And we serve 62 different neighborhoods in Santa Clara, San Mateo, and Alameda County.
15: How are neighborhoods defined? So I didn't think there would be 62 neighborhoods.
16: Yeah, so low-income school, low-income apartment complex. And some of our pantries are also in church parking lots if they are near low-income communities. And we believe we want to make it really easy for a local church to love on their low-income neighbors, but and do it in a ways that fits the people's schedule and location. So taking it to a low-income apartment complex or to the low-income school, when they come and pick up kids, we have the food there, and they just swing through, and then they but then that's just the beginning. Then it's about really building relationships. And we love working with churches because they are phenomenal at doing these events and hospitality and things like that. But then create on-ramps to what we call lasting solutions. So helping people have a relationship with God, helping a relationship with others. And also, so we do that with our Vital Connection programs and our disciple-making programs. And then also Elevate, City Team Elevate, is helping them out of poverty. So similar to what we do at City Team at Work is help them discover how God has wired them. How does that translate to career paths, and develop a plan to execute that, along with some of the soft skills like financial literacy and addressing mental health and those other things. So really, we can see whole families, and if we replicate that, whole communities be lifted out of poverty.
15: Yeah, I mean, I think that's really phenomenal work. I mean, it's a lot, and I think we live in Silicon Valley, and I think on the outside world, there's a lot of assumptions that Silicon Valley, you know, the one of the highest income per capita regions, and they just don't understand.
16: Everybody's wealthy, you're right?
15: Right. And I think that's a false assumption.
16: Yeah, well, one in five people are food insecure. It's double the national average. And there is a big gap between kind of like the haves and the have-nots. So, we love working with local churches because they are already present all over the Bay Area. And they, you know, with Matthew 25, you know, we have that mandate.
15: Yeah.
16: And Jesus elevated this work we do when we serve the least of these. He said, you are serving me personally. So that is sacred work we do. But then we also have Matthew 28, the Great Commission, where we need to go and make disciples and baptize them and teach them to obey everything I have commanded you. So partnering with local churches just make absolute sense. And then we share that common ground. And when people start to live out these commandments, Christ, it addresses a lot of the things that are causing some of the things why they are in that position. But then with some strategic empowerment, we can literally, and we've seen people come out of poverty, and you know, not just financially, but just some dark places, and they are thriving. And not only that, they are role models and mentors to others, lifting them also out of poverty. So we want to see a movement of that take place here.
15: Got it. So two questions.
16: Yeah.
15: One is, how do you engage with churches? How do churches engage with you? I mean, what is that process? Is it advertising? Is it word of mouth? What's the...
16: Yeah, the beautiful thing is, you know, City Team has been around since 1957. Mm. So I've been around a long time. So we already have a good relationship with churches. And it's just a matter of not just have churches come and help us to fulfill our mission, but also go to them and help them at fulfilling their calling and their mission in their community. So that's where the mobile pantries comes to play, and our pop-up closets come to play. And they don't need to have cold storage and trucking and have all these systems and relationship with food banks and so forth. We manage all of that. So we bring the food to either a location nearby or maybe in their parking lot, make it really easy for them to serve, and then their low-income neighbors, and then how to go deeper. And sometimes some churches do a phenomenal job at that. Others, they're like, man, I don't know how to do that. Or maybe the people they serve speak a different language. So then it's about really helping to have a team to how to follow up. And maybe we insert some of these follow-up captains there, and literally like planting a new church in their congregation or at this low-income apartment complex, you know, with their help.
15: Got it. And then just to clarify, is it individuals also go to City Team, or is it, or your program is through churches?
16: Through churches, but we also have, you know, a lot of times they come in contact with people that are beyond their scope of expertise. So we want City Team to be a resource for them. So if you encounter people that they're experiencing homelessness and they want to get out, okay, refer them to City Team. We have shelters. We have a program called Turning Point where if addiction is not an issue, they can have that stability, and they, with case management and access to City Team at work, they can, you know, get into full-time employment and also permanent housing. And we have a program for that. If they struggle with addiction, which addiction is a big driver of homelessness, we have a City Team Renew, which is for men and also for women, helping them overcome, and it's free of charge for them. We provide everything, and it's an extended program up to about 12 months. And it gives enough runway to really address all these root causes and get them into living wage job and permanent housing, so to break that cycle of addiction and poverty.
15: And how do people get a hold of City Team? Through
16: Go to our website, cityteam.org. There's plenty of ways to get involved, volunteer opportunities. We're currently really looking for spiritual mentors. Mm-hmm. So men mentoring men, women mentoring women. And, man, you're going to have a front row seat of really seeing lives being transformed, and God going to use you to play a part in that and just be a godly friend. The expectation is to meet for an hour on a weekly basis. And you don't have to do Bible study. They already do that. It's just be that godly friend, intercede, praying for them.
15: And is it at your facility?
16: Our facility. And then later you can meet at other facilities. You can go on hikes, include some of our folks in your ministries, events at your church. Or you can do drives. You can there's also drives, or support us financially.
15: Yeah, I'm personally interested, so we'll talk offline. But
16: sure.
15: I mean, yeah, that sounds
16: like
15: a good
16: program. It's all on cityteam.org.
15: So Hermie, I mean, thanks for giving me that education. I mean, I knew about City Team, but this scope is as the chair of the Human Relations Commissioner Fremont, I mean, like, that is a very comprehensive set of things that City Team does.
16: Yeah.
15: As we finish up today's show, let's wrap this up because it's really anchored on your actual talents. How did you feel that the way that, you know, the story that you gave us, how your testimony and how it shaped you, and you've been there 23 and a half years. How do you think that all came together? How do you think that God has given you those talents, and how have you applied it?
16: Yeah, gift of leadership, and it's definitely was developed at City Team. And also, you know, we just recently did the six working genius at the open table. So one of my working genius is, my two working genius is galvanizing and enablement. So helping others, I love helping people.
15: Yes.
16: And I get tons of opportunities. But it's not just that. It's also, I don't need to be the one always doing it. Galvanizing is getting others. So building these strategic partnerships. And I love to have the different giftings. So we need to have, you know, a complete diversity of different skills to really effectively lift communities out of poverty. And to kind of assemble those teams, provide some training, and really see those teams be developed. That brings me great joy.
15: Yeah.
16: That's what I get to do a lot at City Team.
15: It's a great reminder. We're all one in the body of Christ. We all have different roles to play. And absolutely. So, Hermie, thanks again for being on. I want you to come back because you're just a great person to chat with online and offline. So please come back.
16: Keith, I would love that anytime.
15: You've been listening to 10 Talents. I'm your host, Keith Q. Special guest in the studio, Hermie Smith, who's the Director of Neighborhood and Church Engagement at City Team. You can go to cityteam.org to find out more. 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
28: With SRN News, I'm Ron Taylor. Kuwait's Ministry of Water and Electricity says a water desalination and power generation plant was struck by Iran, sparking a blaze. It's the second time in 2 days that Iran has targeted a water desalination infrastructure in the Gulf Arab country. Kuwait said Iran had targeted a different power and desalination plant Friday, sparking a fire and causing damage. Kuwaiti authorities and several generation units were shutting down as a precaution. About 90% of Kuwait's drinking water comes from desalination, and the plants are a critical part of the desert nation's infrastructure. Rescue crews racing the clock to find survivors after a landslide in the southwestern Chinese city of Chongqing, killing at least 8 people and leaving 34 missing. State broadcasting CCTV said the landslide occurred in the Pingshu County on Friday morning on the outskirts of the Chongqing municipality, with massive amounts of rocks washing down a slope. This is SRN News.
29: Foundations of Freedom, a look at America's founding principles and the leaders who shaped our nation.
30: Most Americans think of Abraham Lincoln and they think of the Civil War or the Emancipation. But in 1862, he signed another hugely significant piece of legislation, the Homestead Act. It offered eligible Americans up to 160 acres of land, not as a prize for the powerful, but as an opportunity for ordinary families willing to live on it, work it, and build something lasting. Why did it matter? Because Lincoln understood that freedom was not merely the absence of tyranny. Rather, freedom required responsibility, labor, stewardship, and moral courage. A free people must be given room to build, but they also must be willing to cultivate what they have been given. That still matters today. Liberty without responsibility decays. Opportunity without character collapses. Lincoln's lesson is clear. A nation stays free when its people remain willing to work, build, and steward freedom under God.
0: She came to us completely, truly homeless when she was 17 years old with a one-year-old little boy and moved into our residential program.
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0: She had a big dream of being a nurse, which is a stretch when you're a single teenage mom, and going to nursing school is very difficult. She lived in the residential program for about a year. She came to know Christ while she was in the program, joined a church, earned her GED through Hope House, and we were able to help her move on to college. And it took about 6 years, but I got to sit in the auditorium as it was the pinning ceremony where nurses get pinned, and she had her then, at that point, 8-year-old son come across the stage to pin her nursing pin on her.
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20: Are you willing to build bridges to people who are of a different race than you? 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

0: Pastor Greg Laurie, talking about revival today here on A New Beginning. The title of the message, The Refreshing Power of Revival. And there's more to come from this presentation. Pastor Greg mentioned Jonah's personal revival. We each need to have a time when we personally have an encounter with the Lord, a moment when we come to the Lord and accept His free gift of eternal life. Pastor Greg, if someone wants to do that right now, what would you say?
1: What I would say is, He's only a prayer away, which means if you will call upon the name of the Lord right now through prayer, He will hear your prayer and answer your prayer. Listen, if you want Jesus Christ to come into your life, if you want Him to forgive you of your sin, if you want to know that you'll go to heaven when you die, just pray this prayer right now after me. Just pray, Lord Jesus, I know that I'm a sinner, but I know that You're the Savior who died on the cross for my sin and rose again from the dead. I turn from my sin now, and I choose to follow You. From this moment forward, as my Savior and Lord, as my God and my friend. In Jesus' name I pray. Amen.
0: Amen. 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Many of our listeners may have heard of George Whitefield. They know he played a role in the Great Awakening of the 18th century. And they certainly know who Benjamin Franklin is, but they may not be aware that the two of them were friends. Friends who didn't always agree. Take a listen.
2: Benjamin Franklin.
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5: You are the lightning bolt, George. I am just the lightning rod.
6: And who is the source, Ben?
0: And surprisingly, they both helped spread the gospel in colonial America. Isn't that right, Pastor Greg? They both had a role.
1: Yeah, it's really true. An unusual friendship. They both admired each other. They were both so brilliant in their way, of course. And though Franklin is usually identified as a deist, he did believe in the authority of Scripture. And he was deeply impacted by the life of George Whitefield. He wanted to print the sermons of this famous British preacher that was coming to the shores of what would one day become the United States of America. And of course, Ben Franklin was a publisher. He was an inventor. He discovered electricity. He invented the Franklin stove, the post office. Mm-hmm. The list goes on. Such a prolific guy. But he was so amazed by Whitefield. Whitefield was so firm in his conviction. And you can see the relationship through the years that George really wanted to see his friend Benjamin come to put his faith in Jesus Christ. So it's a fascinating story of the relationship between these two men. And later, when Whitefield was criticized, Ben Franklin stuck up for him. He understood that Whitefield was the real deal. I would dare to say there would not be a United States of America if it was not for the impact of the ministry of George Whitefield. He set the stage for the American Revolution. George Whitefield paved the way for another George who would lead us to victory in battle and then, of course, become our first president, George Washington. So we already played a scene for you from this new film, A Great Awakening, and we want to send you a DVD of this film. 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I know you're going to have a few laughs as well, but ultimately you're going to be deeply moved by the life and ministry of this young man that changed a nation. 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Dave, tell them how they can do it.
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0: Why do we so easily miss who Jesus is and why he came? When Jesus performed miracles, the religious leaders in his day failed to recognize him too. It was their job to study God's word, so how could they have been so spiritually blind? Well, today on Truth for Life Weekend, Alistair Begg looks at the reason why most doubters doubt, even today.
1: Now we need to be very clear that the Bible makes plain to us that sin has robbed us of spiritual vision, and that in this respect, we too are like this man in John 9, blind from birth. Like this man, we are unable to rectify our condition. And like him, each of us is in need of Jesus to recreate in us the faculty which sin has destroyed. Now, all of that by way of introduction, but purposefully, because without that as the framework, we will very quickly lose our way in this particular chapter. Last time, some of you will remember that we noted in the opening 12 verses or so that the transformation in the life of this man had really set the cat among the pigeons in his community. Now, communities are used to things happening as they normally happen, and it often takes some time to adjust to something that is out of the ordinary. Well, this was definitely out of the ordinary because this man was familiar in his neighborhood as a blind man and as a man who begged because he was blind. The neighbors, according to verse 8, who had formerly seen him begging, said to one another, "Isn't the same man who used to sit and beg?" And some said, "Oh, yes, I think it is." And others said, "No, I think it's probably someone who looks like him." And they asked him, "How is it that your eyes are opened?" He said, "The man they called Jesus made some mud and put it on my eyes and told me to go to Siloam and wash. And I went and washed, and then I could see." "Well, where's the man?" He says, I don't know where he is." Now, we pick up the story from that point. They're unable to resolve their dilemma, and so they do what was customary to do. They determined to take this man to the court of public opinion, as it were, represented by the religious leaders. The place of the synagogue in the small towns and communities of the time was a significant place. And in the same way that in events unfolding in contemporary life, journalists go to ask for a statement from certain significant individuals in the community, so in this context, they were essentially going to the significant individuals in the community, namely the religious leaders, to see if they could shed some light on what had happened to this man. Now, Peterson, who paraphrased the New Testament, might be a little zealous when he paraphrases verse 13. They brought to the Pharisees the man who had been blind. He paraphrases that, "So they marched the man to the Pharisees." Almost as if they took him by the ear and said, "Come on, you're coming to the Pharisees." You can imagine the man saying, "Oh no, not the Pharisees, please, not the Pharisees. I don't want to go to the Pharisees." And that would have been with some justification, because what follows is not so much a conversation as it is an interrogation. An interrogation which at the beginning has the Pharisees, the religious leaders, very much in the driving seat. But by the time it reaches the end, the man himself has turned the tables on them. Verse 26, they ask him again, "What did he do to you? How did he open your eyes?" And the man said, "I told you that already. Why do you keep asking me the same question? You didn't listen when I told you the first time. Why do you want to hear it again?" Aha! You want to become his disciples too, don't you? Oh, that infuriated them. No, they were angry then. They insulted him. They threw him out. Who is this upstart that can see? Who does he think he is? Smarty pants going around the community, coming to us, the religious leaders, we who know everything, and speaking as if there is something he knows that we don't know. We don't usually like people knowing things that we don't know. Now, in an attempt at clarity and simplicity, I'm going to draw our thoughts around three words: formalism, fear, and faith. First, the formalism that is represented by the attitude and the actions of the Pharisees to whom we're introduced in verse 13. These religious leaders were focused on the externals without any real regard to the inner significance of the things that they paid lip service to. And you can see that the religious orthodoxy of these individuals was skin deep, because they brought the man to the Pharisees, the man who had been blind. And instead of these individuals rejoicing in the man's story, instead of them saying, "We've been hoping for a chance to meet you, the word is out in the community that you could see, and we're so glad that you've chosen to come along and meet with us." No, there is none of that at all. Instead, they react in such a way as to challenge what he's saying, looking for ways to discredit him, and at the same time, to incriminate Jesus. Now, their problem, John tells us, at least on the surface, was the Sabbath. Verse 14. Now, the day on which Jesus had made the mud and opened the man's eyes was the Sabbath. Therefore, the Pharisees asked him how he had received his sight. It's interesting that it's a therefore. Why therefore? Why so, they asked him? Well, because they were the custodians of the Sabbath. They were the ones who knew what was to happen on the Sabbath and what wasn't to happen on the Sabbath, and they knew for sure that there was no spitting on the Sabbath. You see, the Pharisees not only had the bold statement of the law of God in the fourth commandment, that you shall not work, but they had decided that that needed a little help. And so they had added to it a whole list of their own regulations. For example, if a man had a runny nose, and he was downstairs in the kitchen and he knew his handkerchief was up the stairs, it was a violation of their perspective of the Sabbath to go upstairs and get the handkerchief, let alone start rubbing his nose with it. It was not possible, from their perspective on the Sabbath, for a man to cut his toenails. Nor, if he found that he had one of those strange hairs that grows right out of the front of your eyebrows, if he happened to see that, as sometimes happens, he was not allowed to reach for it and pluck it out until the day after the Sabbath. And certainly there could be no spitting in the dust and stirring around and making up any kind of paste, no matter what you're trying to do with it. Now you say, "Well, isn't this all so very far away from us?" Well, no, actually not. This Sabbath question was enough for them to be divided amongst themselves. Verse 16, some of the Pharisees said, "He's not from God, for he doesn't keep the Sabbath." What they meant by that was he doesn't keep the Sabbath our way. Of course Jesus kept the Sabbath. He kept the law in its perfection. Jesus was sinless. In fact, Calvin suggests that Jesus performed these miracles purposefully, deliberately on the Sabbath. I kind of like that idea. So that it wasn't like he said, "Now take up your mat and walk," and he healed the man, and someone said, "Hey, Jesus, don't you realize it's the Sabbath?" He said, "Of course I know it's the Sabbath. Watch this." And then he does it again. The man born by, she goes, "Sabbath." He says, "I know. Watch this." And right on cue they come. Religious formalism cannot cope with transformed lives. Religious formalism can't cope with conversion. Religious formalism cannot face the fact of the dramatic impact that Jesus makes when he takes a person and turns them upside down, which is actually to turn them the right way up. Why? Because the religious formalist then recognizes that he or she is upside down and therefore needs as much to be turned the right way up as this individual, and not wanting to face the challenge of that, they hide behind the smoke screen of their ability to maintain all of the externals in terms of their religious experience. There's no indication on the part of these folks that they examined the evidence, that they had any interest in the evidence at all. Their interest was to deny the miracle and to discredit Jesus. Now, I'm sure that some of you can identify very quickly with this. You became a Christian. You may have become a Christian just recently. You came and acknowledge that you were blind and that you had things completely wrong, that you were lost, and that Jesus came seeking to save the lost, and you asked Jesus to save you and to be the shepherd of your soul. And what you've discovered now is that religious formalism has no place for that kind of radical change. If you go to the religious formalist, whether it is your pastor or your priest or your rabbi or your next door neighbor, or perhaps your mom and dad or your brother or whoever it might be, and tell them about this amazing change, if they are religious formalists, they probably will not give you a wonderful response. Or they may give you some kind of superficial, pacifying reaction, but they will not enter into your joy. They can't. Because you see, religious formalists do what these folks had done. While failing to keep the law of God, which they know themselves incapable of keeping, they create a convenient smokescreen by adding their own little rules and regulations, so that as long as they keep their list of what is acceptable, the fact that they are still confronted by the challenge of God's law does not really concern them. And there can be nothing more challenging, nothing more embarrassing to the religious formalist than the presence of someone who comes and shares with them that they have found Jesus to be their Savior, to be the one who has opened their eyes, to be the one who has turned them from darkness into marvelous light. You see, if you look at the text, you see that that's exactly what happened to them. When they come a second time in verse 24 and summon the man, and they said, come on now, tell the truth. We know that Jesus is a sinner. This man's a sinner. He said, well, I don't have a comment on whether he's a sinner or not. I don't know anything about that, but I do know this. One thing I do know, I was blind, but now I see. And they couldn't cope with that very, very quickly. They began to insult him. They hurled insults at him, verse 28, and eventually in verse 34, how dare you come and lecture us? They said they just threw him out. See, what they were doing was they were saying, we have tradition and we have orthodoxy on our side. Verse 28, you are this fellow's disciple? We are the disciples of Moses. We know that God spoke to Moses, but we don't even know where this chap comes from. You see, what these individuals were saying was something like this. Whoever does not bow to us, this is really what they're doing and seeking to intimidate this young man, who knows clearly that he was once blind, but now he can see. But they're giving him a bad time. They're back at him again and again and again, seeking to intimidate him and rob him of the reality of what he's conveying. And what they're saying is this: whoever does not bow to us and our knowledge knows nothing. And whoever knows something we don't know is a fool. Whoever doesn't bow to us and our knowledge doesn't know what they're talking about. And whoever comes in here to tell us something that we don't

0: No.
1: They're foolish. That's not only the approach of religious formalism. It is also the approach of agnosticism and skepticism and intellectual elitism, isn't it? Isn't that what the young university student, what the 10th grader is up against within the public square? If they would be bold enough in a context that is allowable and understandable to say, I once was blind, but now I see, have discovered that Jesus is the creator of the ends of the earth, and that he died upon the cross, and that the death of Jesus is a pivotal event of human history, and that everything needs to be understood in light of that. Oh, please, sit down, would you? Unless you bow to what we know, you know nothing. And if you think you know something that we don't know, you're a fool. Sit down. Well, I believe that God created the heavens and the earth out of nothing and out of chaos. Sit down, idiot. You exist as a result of time plus matter plus chance. Bow to what we know. See, religious formalism, when it is challenged by the radical claims of Jesus, reacts in the same way. Well, you say, what about it? Well, let me just say this to you. Some of you may be here and this actually describes you. You say, well, I hope not, but let's just hold out the possibility, shall we? You may be here and you actually are a religious formalist. That's been your whole background, forms and structures and the doing of things. Do you have peace with God? Do you have the assurance of the forgiveness of your sins? Do you rest in the reality of your hope that one day you will see Jesus and be made like him? I wager that you don't. You actually can't. Because the religious formalist is relying on their capacity to continue maintaining the externals without the radical internal transformation which gives significance to the form and structures of religious life. Indeed, these very forms and structures may prove to be a barrier to you coming to faith in Jesus. Because if you have a little list of whatever it is that makes you acceptable to God, and it's easy for us to come up with this list, well, I always go by the golden rule, and do unto others as you would do to yourself. And that's my credo, and that's my good. Well, that's fine. But what about your jealous heart? What about your dirty mind? What about your dishonesty? How does this little golden rule deal with these things? Of course, it doesn't. You see, if religious formalism was enough to get a man or a woman to heaven, then there would be no need for Jesus to die upon the cross, would there? If doing it ourselves is sufficient, then there would be no need for this amazing grace. Now, we just got a moment to go to the word fear. Don't be afraid that we're going to go much beyond our time. We're not. It's not the fear that I'm referencing. The fear here is the fear that is found in the reaction of the man's parents. The Jews send for the parents. They still didn't believe, verse 18, that he'd been blind and had received his sight until they sent for the man's parents. After they sent for the man's parents, there was nowhere for them to hide. And they brought the parents there. It would be a little intimidating for them. I think you would agree. If somebody summoned you to the synagogue of the day, and there the elders sat in their robes and in their finery, and you came along, Mr. and Mrs. Levi, or whoever you were, and they said, thank you for coming out. We were hoping for a chance to talk with you. We have three questions. Number one, the fellow over here, is he your son? Number two, is he the one you say was born blind? And number three, how is it that he can now see? The husband looks at the wife looks at the husband, and then the wife responds, because she's the braver of the two. Well, we can answer one and two very easily. He is our son, and yes, he was born blind, but when it comes to your third question, well, we really don't have a comment on that at all. They're reticent, they're timid, and they're quick to pass the buck. Why don't you ask him? He's a big lad. He can speak for himself. Well, clearly, they must have known something. They knew that a person was involved, otherwise they couldn't have mentioned the person. Can it be that they were more concerned for their reputation and for their status than they were thrilled and excited that their son had received his sight? I mean, why are they not linking arms with this boy and saying to these religious leaders, this is the kind of thing we need in our church? I mean, we need some of this stuff, guys. We're listening to your sermons, and frankly, they're like dust in your mouth. And now comes the Galilean prophet. His sermons are understandable, and look what's happening to people's lives. Yes, we know Jesus is the key to this. Our boy's here, and we're here, and what do you have to say for yourselves? But they don't. Why don't you just ask him? He's there. He can speak for himself. He's a big lad. Now, admittedly, the prospect of being removed from the synagogue, which is the explanation in verse 22, the reason the parents said this, because they were afraid of the Jews, because the Jews had decided that anyone who acknowledged that Jesus was the Messiah would be put out of the synagogue. We're not going to make little of that. There's some significance in it, isn't there? The embarrassment that would be attached to that kind of removal. But if they had truly understood what had happened, if they had truly come to understand who this Jesus was, then they would have taken their stand with their boy. But as it was, they didn't take their stand with the boy because they couldn't take their stand with the boy, presumably because they had not come to trust in Jesus. So the Pharisees are distanced from this great good news by their formalism, and the parents are distanced from this great good news by their fear. Oh, you may be here, and that's exactly your story, with little variations. One day your son or your daughter came into your home and said, I've discovered that Jesus is my Savior and my friend. And you said, you don't need that kind of nonsense. We brought you up in the way that you needed to be brought up. We gave you every kind of opportunity for religion. And you did. And it was good. And it was helpful. And it actually was a foundation that led the youngster to the point where they said, doing all this stuff isn't giving me forgiveness, isn't giving me peace, isn't giving me hope. And then they discovered that it wasn't in the doing of the stuff, but it was in what had been done by Jesus, that there was faith, and there was grace, and there was forgiveness, and there was freedom. And the parents now have the same decision to make as the religious formalists. If we acknowledge that what has happened to Junior is true, then that means it needs to happen to us as well. And that may be too high a hill to climb. So I say to you, do not allow formalism to keep you from Jesus. And do not allow fear of your peer group to keep you from Jesus. See, the fear of going back to the country club and the friends saying, what happened to your boy? And for you to have to say, the same thing that's happened to me. What? You're in it as well? Yes. How did that happen? What did you do? Nothing. Well, somebody had to do something. Somebody did do something. Sit down, I'll tell you what he did. That's the story. Get out there and tell your friends. Get out there and turn Cleveland upside down with this fantastic good news. Come on.
0: You're listening to Truth for Life Weekend with Alistair Begg. As Alistair mentioned, it's important not to let religious formalism or fear of what others might think keep us from Jesus. and help you resist these temptations, there are a couple of books we'd like to recommend to you. The first is a book called Christ and His Threefold Office. It examines the glory of Christ and how His incarnation qualified Him to mediate on behalf of every believer and prepared Him to act as prophet, priest, and king. The title of the second book is Christ Humbled Yet Exalted. This one looks at why the life, death, and ascension of Jesus is the foundation of true joy. These books are revised versions of a Puritan classic, The Fountain of Life. The author is John Flavel. He was one of the most popular preachers in the 17th century. He faced personal challenges throughout his life, and yet he maintained that he was upheld and fortified by the joy rooted in his relationship with Christ. To find out more about this two-book bundle, visit our website at truthforlife.org. I'm Bob Lapine. Thanks for studying the Bible with us. Next weekend, we'll take a closer look at why we often encounter pushback when we come to faith in Christ. The Bible teaching of Alistair Begg is furnished by Truth for Life, where the learning is for living.
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3: Most Americans think of Abraham Lincoln and they think of the Civil War or the Emancipation. But in 1862, he signed another hugely significant piece of legislation, the Homestead Act. It offered eligible Americans up to 160 acres of land, not as a prize for the powerful, but as an opportunity for ordinary families willing to live on it, work it, and build something lasting. Why did it matter? Because Lincoln understood that freedom was not merely the absence of tyranny. Rather, freedom required responsibility, labor, stewardship, and moral courage. A free people must be given room to build, but they also must be willing to cultivate what they have been given. That still matters today. Liberty without responsibility decays. Opportunity without character collapses. Lincoln's lesson is clear. A nation stays free when its people remain willing to work, build, and steward freedom under God.
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0: Jesus fulfills all that was prophesied about Him in the Old Testament. 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
6: With SRN News, I'm Ron Taylor. The United States and Iran have exchanged strikes aimed at infrastructure and military targets as their battle over the Strait of Hormuz intensifies. The region has endured days of back-and-forth attacks in a conflict increasingly focused on control of the strait. Central Command said Saturday that it had hit surveillance sites, military logistics infrastructure, underground weapon storage, and maritime capabilities, and Iran retaliated, with reports of strikes from Kuwait, Jordan, and Iraq, while air sirens sounded in Bahrain as well. An off-duty employee at an immigration detention center in Colorado has been arrested for allegedly firing a gun as a protest was wrapping up outside. Aurora police say one woman suffered a gunshot wound Thursday night and is recovering. The man was booked on suspicion of attempted second-degree murder, first-degree assault, and other charges in the incident. This is SRN News.
7: 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We hear a lot about it, but whether it's a byproduct of the ravages of natural disaster or out of human failure, trying to survive on the street is rough. 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
10: On the subject of temptation, there's some good news and some bad news. 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But the good news is nobody has.

0: Welcome to the Bible Study Hour, a radio and internet broadcast with Dr. James Boyce, preparing you to think and act biblically. Anyone who thinks that, because of their age or their time spent walking with the Lord, they'll not be touched and won over by temptation, well, they're a fool, and a fool who stands contrary to Scripture. But there is good news. Stay with us as Dr. Boyce examines the Apostle Paul's writing on the plague that affects all of us, and the remedy God has provided for man to gain victory over it.
1: I don't know of any book of the New Testament that's more practical than 1 Corinthians. Any book that deals with sexual immorality and marriage and divorce, lawsuits and pride and what you eat and what you don't eat has got to be a very practical book. But of all those practical matters that are handled in this letter, I suppose the most practical and far-reaching of all is this matter of temptation, which Paul discusses in chapter 10. And that's because it affects everybody. Food might be a problem for some people, but not for everyone. Some people are involved in sexual immorality, but not everyone. And there are marriage problems and all of those things. But temptation, which is the all-inclusive category, concerns absolutely every person in the human race. If you're not tempted, you're dead. And if you don't struggle against temptation, you're spiritually dead. But anyone who is a Christian, which is to say anybody who is indwelt by the holy life of the Lord Jesus Christ, knows what it is to struggle against the temptations that come to every member of the human race. You're not struggling against the temptations to sin that you find all about you in your culture. You are not born again. You can just lie down in sin, as it were. You are not possessed of the life of Christ. And yet, if you are, you know that that in itself does not free you from the temptations, but you have to struggle against them. And how you achieve the victory is a very important matter. Now, this 10th chapter of 1 Corinthians, in a certain sense, has within it all of the bad news about temptation, and at the same time, all of the good news. Here's the bad news. Anybody can fall. That means you, whoever you are. Anybody can fall. That's the bad news. And then the good news is this. Nobody has to. Now, that's what Paul is saying in this chapter. Now, when he begins to talk about anybody being able to fall, he brings forward the Israelites as an example. Paul writes with a great knowledge of the Old Testament, with the stories of the Old Testament always in his mind, and as he thinks back, as he must have, as he composed this chapter over the Old Testament history, it occurred to him that there is no greater example anywhere in any of the sacred literature than the things that happened to the people of Israel during the years of their desert wandering. And the reason that's such a good example is that there is a sense in which they were all, at least visibly, members of the people of God. He talks about that in very interesting language. This is one of the most difficult passages of the letter. And I want to read this. I don't want you to be ignorant of this fact that our forefathers were all under the cloud and that they all passed through the sea. The emphasis, you see, is upon all of them. They were all baptized into Moses in the cloud and in the sea. They all ate the same spiritual food and drank the same spiritual drink, for they drank from the spiritual rock that accompanied them, and that rock was Christ. Nevertheless, God was not pleased with most of them, and their bodies were scattered over the desert. Now, in general terms, you understand what he's saying. He's saying all these people went out of Egypt, all of the Israelites at the Exodus, and they all accompanied Moses during those years of the wandering, and so far as you could tell, looking at that externally, all of those people were in the company of God. They all had a certain kind of spiritual baptism. They all ate a certain kind of spiritual food, and yet many of them perish in a way he's going to describe in the next paragraph. The point, you see, at least this much we understand, is if that was true of them, that it is quite possible for somebody today to be within the visible church of Jesus Christ to participate in the sacraments, to do all the right things, and nevertheless fall as they did. And in the same way, when he talks about spiritual food and spiritual drink, he's alluding in certain overtones to the sacraments within the Christian church, but he's saying, you see, the point is, in the wilderness, they all had the same experience, and that included, in a symbolic way, participation in the communion by the spiritual food that God provided. And yet, you see, although every one of them had that experience, some, nevertheless, fell and fell irretrievably. This would just be a case of Paul saying, as it says elsewhere in the New Testament, and as he says here in his own language a little bit later on, let he who thinks he stands take heed lest he fall. You are not one of the Lord's simply because you've been baptized. You are not one of God's people simply because you participate in the communion service. You are the Lord's if you are born again. And whether you are born again shows up in the way you handle the temptations that come into your life. So this is what he's talking about. Now, in the next paragraph, he begins to give illustrations of that. And as he does this, he certainly has examples from those early books of the Old Testament in mind. He gives four examples. He says, verse 7, do not be idolaters, as some of them were. He says in verse 8, we should not commit sexual immorality, as some of them did. In verse 9, and we should not test the Lord, as some of them did. And in verse 10, do not grumble, as some of them did. In each case, he's thinking of a particular failing of the people during those years of their wandering. Now, the idolatry is probably a reference to the 32nd chapter of Exodus. That's the story that tells how when Moses was up on the mountain receiving the law, and the law, we remember, began with the Decalogue, which said, thou shalt have no other gods before me. Thou shalt not make unto thee any image of anything in heaven above, or in the earth beneath, or the waters under the earth. For I, the Lord thy God, am a jealous God, visiting the iniquities of the fathers upon the children unto the third and fourth generation of them that hate me, and showing mercy upon thousands of them that love me and keep my commandments. The law began that way. And yet at the very time Moses was up on the mountain receiving the law, the people were down in the valley breaking that very commandment. They were making the golden calf and falling down and worshiping it. And the Apostle Paul says, remember that even though they were identified with Moses in the Exodus, even though they were numbered visibly among the people of God, they committed adultery and were judged for it, as the story tells us happened there in the book of Exodus. He talks about sexual immorality. This is something he's talked about earlier in the letter. It's something, no doubt, that also grows out of that story of the worship of the golden calf, because the worship of false gods always leads to a false or debased morality. And this is what happened as the people worshiped the golden calf. Their worshiping eventually turned into what we would call an orgy. And all kinds of sexual immorality was practiced. He says they did that and they were judged for it. He talks about testing the Lord. Now, we have a reference to what this is because of the example he gives of the judgment. He says, we should not test the Lord as some of them did and were killed by snakes. Now, there's only one place in the Old Testament where snakes come into the picture, and that's in the book of Numbers. And you turn back to that, you find that what they were doing was complaining. They were saying to Moses, not directly to God, but to Moses, who was his spokesman in the situation, why did you bring us out into this desert to die here? We are out here where there's no water. We're out here where there's no food. And besides, this food that we've been given, they were referring to the manna as a detestable thing. We just can't stand it. That's the way they put it. And it says that God pronounced a judgment on them because of that. Isn't that interesting? They had been led out of Egypt into one of the most inhospitable environments on earth. And God had done absolutely everything to protect them and guide them. He had given them that great cloud which spread out over the camp to give them shade from the heat of the sun in the daytime, and it turned into a pillar of fire at night which both guided them and illuminated the camp and provided warmth. He provided water from the rock, which is described here in this passage. He sent down manna from the sky for them to eat, and they're complaining because God wasn't doing it quite the way they wanted. We say, oh, how bad they were, until we think that we do the same thing. God provides for us in many wonderful ways, and we say, oh God, Why have you done that? Why have you brought me into this mess where I'm not happy? And that, according to the interpretation of the Apostle Paul, is to tempt him. It comes very close to what is also described next in verse 10. Do not grumble. You see, it wasn't enough for them to be in the company of the people of God. It wasn't enough for them to have had what was their equivalent of baptism, identification with Moses through the Exodus. It wasn't enough for them to participate in what Paul alludes to here as spiritual food and spiritual drink. What was necessary is that they stand against temptation. And yet they didn't all do it. Many of them fell. And so this first part of the story, the bad news part, concludes with that warning. Anyone, and that includes you and me, can fall. Anybody who thinks, well, I'm strong in the Lord, I've lived a long time, I'm a Christian who's been around and I've seen a lot of things, and therefore this temptation never touched me. Anyone who thinks that way is a fool, and furthermore is standing contrary to Scripture. Wisdom in this matter begins with the fact of recognizing that in ourselves, you and I can do absolutely anything at all. And furthermore, if the temptations had come to us that have come to some other individual that we see and say, well, they've made a great mess of their lives, it's quite possible that you and I would have fallen far sooner than they did. And so, as I say, a part of wisdom comes in recognizing that great truth. And yet there's the second truth as well, and it's what's in this magnificent verse 13. There's no temptation taken you but such as is common to man. God is faithful, who will not suffer you to be tempted above that you are able, but will with the temptation also provide a way of escape that you may be able to bear it. That's a verse you should memorize and get in your mind early in the Christian life. Because you see what that verse says? It says temptation is common. Just because you're a Christian, you're not going to escape temptation. Temptation comes to everybody. But that verse goes on to say, God provides the way of escape for Christians when the temptation comes. And if I can translate in the language that you and I can all understand, it's this: if you fall into sin, it is not God's fault. You say, I just couldn't help it. That's a lie of the devil. You could, because God gave you the way of escape. It says it here. Temptation is common. Temptation is going to come. But in the life of a Christian, when temptation comes, God gives you the way to escape. The reason why so many of us fall so often is that we're not looking for

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2: To come to us from the world, as the world tries to force us into its mold. This is to think like the world, to have the world's priorities, to make choices the way the world does, to try to get to the top of your profession at the expense of other people, to put on airs at a party, to cut other people down because you think it makes you look better. That's worldliness. And then there are temptations that come to us directly from the devil. And those are dangerous as well. It's interesting, as you study what the Bible has to say about those different sources of temptation, that we are given different instructions in resisting them. In other words, there is to be a different strategy in each category. Take this matter of fleshly sins, first of all. What does the Bible say that we're to do in that case? Well, Paul was writing to Timothy in his first book to that young man, and he was talking about sexual immorality, and he gave him advice that any young man or any young woman should heed in similar situations, and it's very simple. He said, flee sexual immorality. That means run away. You find yourself in a situation where you're tempted to a fleshly sin, don't stand around and debate it. Get out of that situation. Why? Because in other situations, you always have your reason on your side. You know, if you're tempted to cheat on your income tax, you can say, well, yes, I might be able to get away with not paying a certain amount of tax, but, you know, I read the other day that they audit 1 out of 10 returns or something like that, and I suppose there's a 1 out of 10 chance that they're going to audit me, and the computers are pretty accurate. They might find me out, and, you know, I might be able to get away with a little bit, but it really doesn't make sense to risk my reputation and that kind of aggravation over a little bit of money, so I won't do it. Your reason as an ally and comes to offset the thing, but, you know, if you're tempted to sexual sin, to give just one example of a fleshly sin, you know that your reason doesn't have a whole lot to do with it. I doubt very much if a couple ever got into sexual involvement outside of marriage after sitting down reasoning it all out. It just doesn't work that way. And so what Paul says is, when you're in that situation, run away from it. And get that in your mind, that that's what you're going to do, because that's the way that particular sin is to be resisted. Same thing goes with overeating. The only way to resist overeating is stop eating. Get up from the table, go away. If you're indulging in too much television, the only thing to do is get up, turn off the television. See, those are all fleshly sins, and that's very practical advice. What do you do with sins that come from the world? Now, that's quite a different thing. That's what Paul talks about in the 12th chapter of Romans, where he says, don't let the world force you into its mold. But what? Be transformed from within by the renewing of your mind, that you may prove what is the good and acceptable and perfect will of God. What he's saying there is you have to live close to God in the Scriptures and allow God, as you grow in the Christian life, to enable you increasingly to think as God thinks rather than as the world thinks. That takes time, you see. That's a matter of Christian maturity. That's why, in a certain sense, because none of us are completely mature, we are all worldly and involved in worldly sins. But what we need to do, because we can't run away from that, would mean running away from ourselves. What we need to do is draw near to God and allow the Holy Spirit to do that kind of transformation, which makes us different people as the new life of Christ comes to fruition within us. And then finally, there's those sins that come to us from the devil. James talks about that, and James in the 4th chapter, verse 7, has instructions as to what we're to do. He says, submit yourselves to God, resist the devil, and he'll flee from you. You see, here's a case not of fleeing the sin, because if it comes to you from the devil isn't going to flee by himself. He's stronger than you are. But what James says is, first of all, submit yourself to God, and then resist the devil, and then the devil will flee from you. If you want an example of that, you find it in the case of the Lord Jesus Christ.

0: We have that story of the Lord's temptation told in Matthew 4 and also in the fourth chapter of Luke. We're told how the devil came to the Lord on that occasion. The Lord had certainly submitted himself to God the Father. How? By prayer, by meditation over the 40 days, which he was in the wilderness fasting. And then when the devil came, having submitted himself to God the Father in that way, he resisted him, and the way he resisted him was by the Scriptures. So the Scriptures are the Christian's offensive weapon. It's the sword of the Spirit. And this is what our Lord used. Three times in that temptation, when Satan came to him, he replied to the devil by quoting from the Old Testament, "Man shall not live by bread alone, but by every word that proceedeth out of the mouth of God." It was from Deuteronomy. And he said in response to the second temptation, "You shall not tempt the Lord your God." And in response to the third, again quoting from Deuteronomy, he said, "Thou shalt worship the Lord thy God, and him only shalt thou serve." And it was at the end of that kind of submission and resistance that the devil fled. You and I are going to resist the devil. It's going to be by our submission to God and by our knowledge of Scripture and by our faithful use of it. Now, in the latter portion of this section of the chapter that we're looking at, verse 14 through verse 22, Paul gives one specific example of what needs to be done. And this ties these chapters together because he's back here again, in a certain sense, talking about this matter of food that's been offered to idols. He already talked about it in the eighth chapter, where he said, an idol is nothing, and whether you eat or don't eat doesn't have anything intrinsic to do with your spirituality. Therefore, it's a matter of indifference whether you eat or not. Though for the sake of somebody who's weaker in the faith, you perhaps should abstain in order that they might grow strong. He intensified that to the end of chapter 9, saying, yes, and what that really involves is self-discipline, and everyone should be self-disciplined. Now he comes back to it at the end here, but he takes it a step further, because what he's saying is this. He's saying, I've said that in the case of food that's been sacrificed to idols, if that has been sacrificed and then sold in the marketplace, and you go to the marketplace and buy it, you're buying it in a store like everything else, it really doesn't matter whether you eat it or not. Or if you have a pagan friend who buys it and then serves it in a home and you're there to eat, you don't have to be overly scrupulous. You don't have to say, where'd you get it? Where was it sold? Was it ever offered to an idol? Just eat it. It's all right, he says. But you see, here's a case where somebody would say, well, if it's a matter of indifference, then it doesn't really make any difference at all what I do where idols are concerned. And perhaps if the neighbor says to me, yes, but we're having a great big party to Minerva tonight up in the temple, and I'd like you to come along, and we're going to have a feast, and food's going to be offered there to the god, and then we're going to all sit down and eat it. Oh, says Paul, now you see, that's something quite different. Because when you eat, it's a matter of fellowship and participation. And you have to remember that while Minerva is nothing, and while Zeus is nothing, and all of the other pagan gods, there are nevertheless demons in the world, and the demons stand behind these pagan religions. And to participate in that way really means participating with the demons in this kind of debased demon worship. And so Paul says, you mustn't do that. I think that relates to this matter of temptation, because what he is really getting at with his final illustration is this. Are you going to go God's way and determined to do everything you can to be as righteous as you can and follow Jesus Christ? Or are you going to quibble over little details and say, how close can I get to sin without actually transgressing the law? I heard a story years ago about a little girl who kept falling out of bed. And somebody said to her, why do you keep falling out of bed? She said, I suppose it's because I always stay too close to the place where I got in. A lot of Christians do exactly that. Don't stay as close as you can to the edge. As long as you're on the edge, it might not be sin, but that's not where you should be. You should be going on with Jesus Christ as fast as you can and as strongly as you can. And that's the evidence, of course, of the life of Jesus Christ within.
1: 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I'm Mark Daniels. When we talk about freedom, most people have in mind the ability to do anything they want, and if there are any restrictions in any area, then they're not really free. 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That's next time on the Bible Study Hour, preparing you to think and act biblically.

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7: You cannot mouth a creed that leaves out righteousness and justice in daily actions. You cannot claim salvation from sin through Jesus Christ and then hold fast to the sin and refuse to walk in the way of righteousness. The Lord Jesus Christ said, "Why do you call me Lord, Lord, and not do what I tell you?" And though there will be those in the day of judgment who will cry out in astonishment because their smugness will be gone, and they will be seen to be what they really are, hypocrites who acted a part but who were not moved by fundamental righteousness, the Lord will bring to light truth in every instance that has ever occurred where there has been a conflict between right and wrong. Let's face it, God will not be trifled with. If we accept His salvation, it must be manifest in our lives. We must hate that which is evil. We must love and hold fast to that which is good. He will not have it any other way.

0: Over a half a century ago, the late Dr. Donald Gray Barnhouse, then pastor of 10th Presbyterian Church in Philadelphia, saw the need to spread God's word beyond the hearing of his local congregation. He started the radio ministry which has become known as Dr. Barnhouse and the Bible. The application of God's word as taught by Dr. Barnhouse is as relevant today as when he first taught over the radio airwaves decades ago. The message we will be featuring on today's edition of Dr. Barnhouse and the Bible is entitled Goodness in Action. In football, an elusive running back can make the other team's defense look foolish as he constantly slips from their grasp. The defense must pursue the runner, lay a hold of him, and tenaciously hold fast until they tackle him. In the Christian life, genuine goodness can be very elusive and difficult to maintain. We must learn to continually reject sin and evil and cling tenaciously to what is good in order to grow in our relationship with the Lord. Do you put love and goodness in action as a committed disciple of Jesus Christ? The scripture text for this edition of Dr. Barnhouse and the Bible, it's Romans chapter 12 and verse 9. Here again is Dr. Donald Gray Barnhouse with a message entitled, Goodness in Action.
1: Through the Lord Jesus Christ, we come unto you, our Father and our God, and in the Holy Spirit. We thank you for all the gifts of your love, daily provision for health and strength, food, clothing, and shelter, and for the privileges of freedom, for continuing peace, and above all, for the salvation that you have given us through our Savior, Christ the Lord. In this hour, we pray that you will speak to the center of heart and will, and that we shall grow in grace and in our knowledge of you and your ways. All these things we ask in the name and for the sake of our Lord Jesus Christ. Amen. Our text in Romans 12:9 is, Hold fast to what is good. In our last study, we looked at the command of God, which states that we are to hate that which is evil. And we discussed many of the verses in the Bible where we're told that God hates evil things, and that he must ultimately hate evil people if they hold to their evil ways. The text which follows turns this truth around and gives us the positive command to hold fast to what is good. Many of us are familiar with the anecdote that is often told to illustrate the taciturnity of former President Coolidge. Returning from church one Sunday, he was asked what the preacher had talked about. Coolidge answered with the one word, sin. When he was further asked what the preacher had to say about it, Coolidge replied, he was agin it. Now, if we're to be like God, we must be against sin. But if we're to be like God, we must love righteousness positively and to hold it fast. Some might wish to say that this is obvious and needs no discussion. But the very presence of this text in the Bible is revealing in itself. It shows us that there's a tendency in all of life to allow the good to slip away from us. We must hold it fast. The half world of the mediocre has many inhabitants. The dim path of compromise is well traveled. The lazy world of taking things as they are and of being satisfied with the status quo holds great attraction for multitudes of people. The foggy atmosphere of half-truth obscures the landscape and causes all too many to go off the road. The old proverb, which reminds us that the good is the enemy of the best, must be supplemented by the truth that the lazy compromise with the mediocre is the enemy of the good. Now let us apply this principle in three ways: to the Christian's attitude and life in connection with civil government, to the church, and to our own individual lives. Too often there are masses of people who let honesty in politics go by default. The bad people are always registered and always vote. The good people often do not take the trouble to register, and when they are registered, they allow little things to keep them away from the polls. but where an aroused citizenry obeys the command of God to hold fast to that which is good, there will be an immediate decrease in crime and an immediate increase in good order. In the United States, it is well attested that multitudes of people are against the law rather than for it. The sympathy of the crowd is too often with the arrested man rather than with the policeman. I lived in Europe for many years, and in England especially, and in Canada also, in our side of the water, the situation is the opposite. I lived abroad, I say, for many years, and I adopted what I believe is the Christian attitude towards the law. Shortly after returning to this country many years ago, I had occasion to be in one of the large cities in the western part of the United States. I was in my car, parked by the sidewalk, when I witnessed an accident just a few yards away. A car wove crazily in traffic and smashed into another car. I got out and watched the driver, obviously drunk, being pushed out of his seat by a companion who took the wheel and awaited the arrival of a policeman. The pseudo-driver began to complain bitterly to the policeman that the wrecked car had been at fault. I immediately spoke out. I showed where I'd been seated and how the exchange of drivers had taken place, and I pointed to the drunken man who had been at fault. And there was a growl from the crowd that had gathered. Why was I interfering? I said, loudly enough to be heard, "There's a matter of right and wrong here. This good driver is being accused of bad driving, while the fault definitely belongs to this drunk. I was not 20 feet away when he was removed from the wheel, and this other man took his place. And if this man attempts to go into court and perjure himself, swearing that he was the driver, I'll come from Philadelphia to testify against him, and I will identify this drunken driver by this scar on his cheek." The policeman took my card, and I gave my name and address to the innocent victim. As I returned to my own car, there were bystanders who cursed me under their breath with terrible oaths. I don't know why they were against the law. Perhaps they figured that the blow which would fall on the innocent driver would be less than that which might fall on the drunk. Perhaps they knew the drunk personally, I don't know. But whatever the cause of their evil, they were violating every principle of righteousness, human or divine, and they were failing to hold fast to that which is good. They were willing to be the friends of perjury, the friends of wrong to an innocent man. They were not willing to stand for truth and honesty and right. Now let us examine this incident a little more closely. There are many who would say that the best thing to do in such an instance would be to keep still. The world says callously, "Don't be a sucker. Don't stick your neck out." But a Christian may not take such an attitude. A Christian must be willing to suffer for righteousness' sake. A Christian must be willing to stand up and be counted wherever there is a moral issue. A Christian must be willing to lose 2 or 3 days' pay in order to go into court and testify on the side of truth. A Christian must be willing to take the sneers of the world of evil, which will not look well on those who will stand for righteousness without regard to the cost. Now, this same principle should pervade all of our public dealings. There is a time when it may well be counted as a great honor to have your home dynamited because you have been willing to hold fast to that which is good. There can be no compromise in such matters as these. You cannot mouth a creed that leaves out righteousness and justice in daily action. You cannot claim salvation from sin through Jesus Christ and then hold fast to the sin and refuse to walk in the way of righteousness. The Lord Jesus Christ said, "Why do you call me Lord, Lord, and not do what I tell you?" And though there will be those in the day of judgment who will cry out in astonishment because their smugness will be gone, and they will be seen to be what they really are, hypocrites who acted a part, but who were not moved by fundamental righteousness, the Lord will bring to light truth in every instance that has ever occurred where there has been a conflict between right and wrong. They did not hold fast to that which was really good, and they will be judged. On two different occasions, the Bible records that Jesus Christ spoke out against such hypocrites and announced their doom. In the Sermon on the Mount, he said, "On that day many will say to me, 'Lord, Lord, did we not prophesy in your name, and cast out demons in your name, and do many mighty works in your name?' And then Jesus said, 'I will declare unto them, I never knew you. Depart from me, you evildoers.' On another occasion, Jesus went on his way through the towns and villages teaching and journeying toward Jerusalem. And someone said to him, 'Lord, will those who are saved be few?' And Jesus said to them, 'Strive to enter in by the narrow door. For many, I tell you, will seek to enter in and will not be able. When once the householder has risen up and shut the door, you will begin to stand outside and to knock at the door, saying, "Lord, open to us." And he will answer you, "I do not know where you come from." Then you will begin to say, "Why, we ate and drank in your presence, and you taught in our streets." But he will say, "I tell you, I do not know where you come from. Depart from me, all you workers of iniquity." And then Jesus continues, "There you will weep and gnash your teeth when you see Abraham and Isaac and Jacob and all the prophets in the kingdom of God, and you yourselves thrust out. And behold, some are last who will be first, and some are first who will be last." Let's face it, God will not be trifled with. If we accept his salvation, it must be manifest in our lives. We must hate that which is evil. We must love and hold fast to that which is good. He will not have it any other way. Now, having applied these principles to our relationships to law and order, let us apply this principle to the life of our churches. Our text tells us that we're to hold fast to that which is good. Most certainly, this means that the quality of our fellowship one with another must be that of love, and that we must work in righteousness and goodness toward one another. The church must not become a social club, but a place of worship towards God, love towards one another, and the free offer of the gospel to those who are outside and who do not know Christ, together with a willingness to face every need and sacrifice for the good that we proclaim and that we are seeking to live. If we are to hold fast to that which is good in our church life, there must be a definite cleaving to the Word of God. A church must govern itself through good men, led by the Holy Spirit. Elders, deacons, stewards, or whatever title may be given to those who have the spiritual direction in any congregation, should be chosen in accordance with the principles laid down in the Word of God. Such a man should be, as the Bible states in 1 Timothy 3, above reproach, the husband of one wife, temperate, sensible, dignified, hospitable, an apt teacher, no drunkard, not violent, but gentle, not quarrelsome, and no lover of money. He must manage his own household well, keeping his children submissive and respectful in every way. For if a man does not know how to manage his own household, how can he care for God's church? He must not be a recent convert, or he may be puffed up with conceit and fall into the condemnation of the devil. Moreover, he must be well thought of by outsiders, or he may fall into reproach and the snare of the devil. Now, this is the great principle laid down in 1 Timothy 3, and what a difference it would make in all of our churches if, when we had the elections for elders, deacons, and other officials of the church, we followed these principles. And if this is to be the standard for those who are the laymen who govern the church, how much more must these be the standards for those who are ministers? For they indeed must be godly men, If we're to hold fast that which is good within the church, there must be no domineering. No man in a place of religious authority should ever seek power over the soul of another person. All authority must be spiritual, and every moving of the mind and heart of another must be in purity and by the impulsion of the Holy Spirit. All efforts should be for the glory of God and not for the glory of a denomination or of the church in itself. I would suggest to any who are in such a place of authority that they should think deeply on the passages which state that they should not lord it over those in their charge, but to be examples to the flock. And above all, a man who's to be a leader in the church must not be sanctimonious. When God saves us, he gives us the righteousness of Christ, and we must not cover it over as though we had a pretended piety, but we must allow it to act deeply in our lives, so that everyone who knows us shall know that what we are living is reality. If we cleave to that which is good, will we not desire biblical principles in church government? If so, will this not lead us to the smallness of New Testament congregations, where the church shall be a fellowship of groups that know, love, and sustain each other in all spiritual growth? Incidentally, I have just read a report from godly men in Australia who have been allowed to visit Red China. The evidence is overwhelming that there is a real revival of Christian truth inside mainland China, and that there are perhaps twice as many true believers in Christ in that poor land today than there were even 5 years ago. And the church in China is growing in a New Testament way. There is no multiplication of buildings, committees, or organization, but a multiplication of groups meeting in homes to worship God through Christ, to sing his praises, and to break bread and drink the wine of the communion service in holy simplicity. Now, I know the men who have made this visit and who have brought back this report, and I know some of the men in China with whom they've been in contact, and I am gladly forced to believe that their report is true. I do not seek to explain this phenomenon, except that it is the work of the Holy Spirit. But the facts are there. Perhaps God is allowing this to happen, so that we Christians of the Western world may see the folly of ecclesiastical organizational methods which we have followed, and may learn to hold fast to that which is good, turning again to the simple methods of the New Testament. Oh, this will be difficult, because one of the laws of all history is that every power has the tendency to enlarge its own circle of control. May God give us men in church leadership who will hold fast to that which is good, returning to the early purity of the Word of God. Finally, let us consider our text in relationship to our homes and our own personal lives. We're to hold fast to that which is good. This means that we'll hate every form of evil, and that we shall seek to increase our love for all things that are good. This means that husbands and wives shall love each other, and shall strengthen the ties that bind them and their children to each other and to the Lord. The father is responsible for the good order of the household, and together with the mother must set the tone of all that comes into the home. This means, for example, that television is not to be used as a cheap babysitter to the fouling of the minds of the children. Any parent who has ever walked down the street with a small child knows that by nature the curiosity of the child is so organized that he'll attempt to put his foot in every puddle and to kick at every bit of filth that any dog has left in the way. The parent will watch the path and see to it that the child does not get his shoes dirtied in such filth. And yet, parents who are careful about the shoes of their children, perhaps because they'd have to clean them, will allow all of the dogs of television to bring their moral filth into the living rooms of our homes, and to foul the minds of the children. Now this is flat disobedience of the command of God. Hold fast to that which is good. Now, if we're to hold fast to that which is good, we must build a higher standard of culture as well as a higher standard of faith. It will be good to have record players in our homes where we can listen to good music. We can build the minds of our children if we let them go to sleep at night with the strains of the great masters playing in another room. We can see to it that there are good books around the house and that they are read. A child is always imitative, and if he sees mother and father occupied with reading something that's good, he will turn naturally to good reading. There are classics in literature which are the heritage of our civilization. We must hold them fast. Happy the family that can sit around while father or mother reads aloud some of the great and majestic tales of our literature. And all of this life in the home must be centered, of course, in the Word of God, the Bible. If there is not family worship, a home can scarcely be called a Christian home. It is the duty of the father to see that at least 10 minutes, that's less than 1% of the day, that at least 10 minutes is set apart each day with deepest reverence for family prayer and the reading of the Bible. If this is done, and if each heart is surrendered to the Lord, then home can be heaven on earth, and each member will be aware of the basic foundations in righteousness, and each one will know what it means to hold fast that which is good. And our God and Father, we pray thee that the Holy Spirit shall take this lesson to each heart and use it to thy glory. In the name of the Lord Jesus Christ, we ask it. Amen.

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We hope you have benefited from today's message entitled Goodness in Action. 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

0: Foundations of Freedom, a look at America's founding principles and the leaders who shaped our nation.
1: Most Americans think of Abraham Lincoln and they think of the Civil War or the Emancipation. But in 1862, he signed another hugely significant piece of legislation, the Homestead Act. It offered eligible Americans up to 160 acres of land, not as a prize for the powerful, but as an opportunity for ordinary families willing to live on it, work it, and build something lasting. Why did it matter? Because Lincoln understood that freedom was not merely the absence of tyranny. Rather, freedom required responsibility, labor, stewardship, and moral courage. A free people must be given room to build, but they also must be willing to cultivate what they have been given. That still matters today. Liberty without responsibility decays. Opportunity without character collapses. Lincoln's lesson is clear. A nation stays free when its people remain willing to work, build, and steward freedom under God.
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4: With SRN News, I'm Bob Agnew in Washington. President Trump's media company is planning to charge for special high-speed access to True Social posts, including possibly his own, something that could have national security or financial market impact. The move announced on Thursday would allow Wall Street trading firms and other institutions to get the news from Truth Social contributors in milliseconds. U.S. companies have signed roughly $60 billion in agreements and partnerships with the Iraqi government, including deals intended to create alternative routes for shipping. That's all the oil, especially out of the Persian Gulf. It's not clear when the oil deal signed on Friday will be able to create those viable alternatives through the Strait of Hormuz. That, of course, is the current pathway for about 20% of all the world's oil. Goldman Sachs, however, estimates those pipelines, just one of them in one country, could take at least 2.5 years to complete, and it would have to go through more than one country. This is SRN News.
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9: 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We are so delighted that you've joined us today for the broadcast. And as always, we would encourage you to follow along with us in your Bibles if you can. On today's edition of Grace to Live, Pastor Keith continues taking us through the Gospel of Luke. So if you have your Bibles, please turn with us today to the Gospel of Luke, chapter 2. And now here's Pastor Keith with today's study.
10: Now, I just want to tell you right now also, this will be a very atypical sermon. And if you're joining us for the first time, hang on. This is kind of it gets off to a kind of a long introduction that really sets up one of the most profound passages in Scripture that people overlook. And I'm going to tell you up front, it's going to be kind of a complicated thing. But God's word and God's ways are worth it. And so let's get started. And as we get started, I think that one of the greatest lessons a human being can learn, and particularly a Christian human being, is there's no such thing as a small action in the universe. There is no inconsequential action in the universe. Something causes everything, and everything reacts as a result. In fact, you see that reflected in the laws of physics, that every action has some consequence. Back in 1687, Sir Isaac Newton, writing in Principia Mathematica, states in part this: for every action, there is an equal and opposite reaction. This is called Newton's third law of motion. Every action has an effect, and sometimes that effect is beyond what we can see. In other words, if you want to put it in regular terms, taking it from the laws, the abstract, seemingly laws of physics into our world, into creation, choices have consequences. And these principles, in one form or another, suggest there are natural laws that govern our universe, and they extend from the abstract to the concrete into every field of endeavor, from government to economics to life in general. Actions have consequences. We often talk about this without even realizing what we're saying. We talk about the law of unintended consequences. You know, the law of unintended consequences states that actions, especially those taken in complex systems like society, government, and the economy, have all kinds of results that we don't anticipate, good, bad, or neutral. Every action has effects beyond what was foreseen or desired. And we've lived through this in the past 5 or 6 years with the COVID hysteria, with all the things, the shutdowns and everything, and social distancing and the rush to get vaccines to market and unfettered immigration practices and the resulting electoral outcomes. All these things started over here, but had a ripple effect, kind of like a pebble in a pond kind of thing. One's choices have positive or negative consequences. And there are theological ramifications to these so-called natural laws. Because what you have is our world imitating theology. Because God has set these laws into motion. We see this in the second law of thermodynamics, or entropy. Things go from order to chaos. And in our life, what does that look like? Things wear out, right? People age. People get sick. People die. Why? Because, as it says in the Word of God, therefore, just as sin came into the world through one man and death through sin, and so death spread to all men because all sinned. I mean, look around you. You know what every person in this room has in common right now, no matter how old or how young they are? You're dying. Everyone here is dying. We're in the process of dying. It may vary where we are in life, the rate of speed. You may be a teenager, you may be a child, an old person, but whoever you are, you're dying. That's the second law of thermodynamics, entropy. It's the sin principle. And could Adam and Eve have understood the unintended consequences of their choices? But actions, even seemingly small actions like taking a bite out of whatever the fruit was, have eternal consequences. As the Bible says, all have sinned, and the wages, the consequences of sin, is death. Now, we often see through a mirror darkly because, we can't often see beneath the surface of what's going to happen when we do X, if then, therefore. We don't know. And sometimes things have been set in motion, good things, redemptive things, salvific things that we can't see because we're in the middle of a trial. We're in the middle of a hardship, of a diagnosis, of a termination of something. And we can't see beneath the surface. I remember kind of the reverse of that. Terry and I were in Alaska, and we were We were kayaking on this lake, and it was pristine. The water was as smooth as glass. And when you looked at the water, you know what you saw? You saw the mountains and the sky. It was a perfect reflection. You really didn't see the water at all. It looked like nothing was happening. It was like this reverse image postcard of pristine perfection. But you know what? Beneath the surface were the salmon beds. And there was a lot going on there because the salmon had reached where they had reached and they were spawning. But we could not see beneath the surface. That's the way life is sometimes. That's the way it is with history. Where am I headed with all this, you say? Well, I'm here to tell you that all these things really describe our existence and how events long ago impact us here and now, that we call that providence. Some of you are saying, providence? Again, you always talk about providence, and I will until Christ returns. Because providence is the unseen hand of God working out his will in our world, and in particular, our lives. Now, what is providence? Well, earlier we talked about Sir Isaac Newton. Newton described himself as a biblicist, and he was a firm believer in providence. Isaac Newton did not believe in random chance, luck, or accident. He believed in providence. In his mind, in Sir Isaac Newton's mind, everything in this world happened for a reason, as part of a greater plan and a greater whole. And so even if you were saying, well, what is providence? If you Googled providence, you would read this definition, perhaps. Providence refers to God's sovereign care, control, and purposeful direction over all creation, ensuring that his will is accomplished in every event, great or small. Providence. Another definition would be the answer to question number 11 in the Westminster Shorter Catechism. And it says this about providence. God's providence is his most holy, wise, and powerful preserving and governing of all of his creatures and their actions. How does providence work? It works this way. It works through preservation. God maintains and sustains all things. It says in Colossians 1:17 that he holds all things together by the power of his will and his word. It works through preservation, God sustaining everything he's made. It works through concurrence. God works through and alongside human actions and natural causes. Proverbs 16:9 says, a man makes his plans, but the Lord orders his steps. He works with and through our decisions. Governance. God directs all things toward his appointed purpose. Ephesians 1:11 talks about he predestined us in love according to his sovereign will, to his larger plan. And other passages illustrate it. Hebrews 1:3, he upholds all things by the power of his word. Psalm 103:19, the Lord has established his throne in the heavens, and his kingdom rules over all, everything that's going on right now. And Romans 8:28, one of our favorite passages, and we know, for those who love God, all things work together for good. Providence. Think of it as providence. God is providing everything that happens and governing it and shaping it to bring about his ultimate redemptive plan and his unfolding drama of redemption. Now, most Christians at some level will affirm providence, but they just think of it as something, you know, like changing the oil, something in the background. They don't realize and they fail to appreciate the glory of God and providence. Because God subtly orchestrates all things, so there's no big giant miracle like the parting of the Red Sea. Instead, it's our promise-keeping God working in the details of your life and in the passage that we're about to read to bring about his good pleasure. The reality is that there is no event or occurrence on this planet that God doesn't have a hand on. Nothing, nowhere. It's all significant. There's nothing insignificant in this world. There's action, there's reaction, there's consequence. Things are happening in your soul right now. And a graphic picture of this is found in today's passage. Luke 2, 1 through 7. You should turn there. There's no freak accident. We see every action causes every cause, and every cause causes an action, and there is a result, and there is a purpose shaping and guiding this. Take, for example, in the passage we're about to read, Caesar Augustus's decision to call for a census. Caesar Augustus, who was he? Well, he was of Antony and Cleopatra fame, right? He defeated Mark Antony. He became Caesar. His name was Octavian. And he fancied himself as bringing into civil war in Rome as the prince or the king of peace. Little did he know he was an imposter. But he unified Rome after the Civil War. He established the Roman Empire, and he ushered in what would be a 200-year, what is called a Pax Romana, a Roman peace. And because of him, they built highways. You may know something about, some of you, the Appian Way. All roads lead to Rome, right? Little did he know that these, within 100 years, these roads would be populated by apostles taking the gospel to the edges of his empire. Little did he know he had sowed the seeds of the destruction of the Roman Empire, of Christianity becoming the state religion. Unbeknownst to him, too, God used him to position or pave the way for the real, the true, the only Prince of Peace, according to the prophecies found in Micah 5, 1 through 2. Let me read that for you now. Micah 5, 1 through 2. Now muster your troops, O daughter of troops. Siege is laid against us. With a rod they strike a judge, the judge of Israel, on the cheek. But you, O Bethlehem Ephrathah, who are too little to be among the clans of Judah, from you shall come forth for me one who is to be ruler in Israel, whose coming forth is from old, from ancient of days. How would this happen? Well, Augustus would ask for a census. The census would require Joseph with Mary, who was with child, to go from Nazareth to Bethlehem and would set into action a series of outcomes that would take decades and even centuries. So turn on your Bibles to Luke 2, 1 through 7. And we want to read this passage because this passage there's sets into motion so many things that you can't even begin to understand. And there's so many things that God causes to work together for good through this passage in real time and in this pebble in the pond effect that affects you right here and now.

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2: And she gave birth to her firstborn son and wrapped him in swaddling clothes and laid him in a manger because there was no room for them in the inn. There is not a wasted word in this text. So often, and I'm guilty of it too sometimes, you're reading through a narrative and you want to get to the good stuff. This is the good stuff. What you see here is choices, actions, reactions, pebble in the pond. You see a picture of providence here. Don't miss this. One little census, and he did three. This was the first. One little census puts the incarnate God, Jesus Christ, God in the flesh, in the right city at just the right time, according to God's ultimate plan and purposes, according to the prophecy in Micah 2. And we see Micah 5, 1 through 2. And we see God keeps his promises and he orchestrates all things. Caesar Augustus called for the census, he thought, and he did not understand and that in so doing, he could not know that he lit the fuse for the redemption of mankind and the destruction of Roman religion, emperor worship, and worshiping all these gods. But God moved him and God used him to do all these things. We read in God's word, the heart of a man plans his ways, but the Lord establishes his steps. We read in God's word, the king's heart is like a stream of water in the hand of the Lord. He turns it wherever he will. The lot falls in the lap and its every decision is from the Lord. God using human impulse, harmonizing it with divine compatibility, providence. And that's what these first seven verses show. The invisible and sovereign hand of God's providence in this passage. And let God's involvement here be an encouragement to you. Our message, Small Actions of Eternal Consequence, subtitled Providence, is probably one of the most encouraging passages in the New Testament, in Luke 2, 1 through 7. It's amazing. If you know, maybe your mama told you to chew your food 17 times before you swallow it, right? You want to savor everything you read in the Word of God. You don't want to just scarf it down. And this is an example of one of those passages. So in terms of a proposition, what I want to do today, I want you to take note of the hand of God's providence working in the life of Caesar Augustus and its intersection with the lives of Joseph, Mary, and Jesus, and you, and me. I'd like to break it out this way, action, outcome, consequences. And let's talk about the action. Action. Number one, we see this in Luke 2, 1 through 2. In those days, a decree went out from Caesar Augustus that all the world should be registered. This was the first registration when Quirinius was governor of Syria. Action. Again, I doubt Caesar had any idea of what he had set in motion. He moved the true prince of peace, the true king of the world, in utero, in his mother's womb, from Nazareth to Bethlehem to be registered with Joseph and Mary. And after being born in Bethlehem, the city of David, he establishes through his birth his legal claim to the throne of David. He's an heir. He's a member of the tribe of Judah. We know that already. And so we have the legal documentation of his right to the throne. Joseph legal, it's his legal line. Mary is the bloodline. But as we read in Micah 5:2, let's say, but you, O Bethlehem Ephrathah, who are too little to be among the clans of Judah, from you shall come forth for me

one who will be ruler in Israel, whose coming forth is from old, from Ancient of Days. Who knew that centuries later we would read this? In those days, a decree went out from Caesar Augustus, centuries later, that all the world, all the empire should be registered. This was the first registration when Quirinius was governor of Syria. And Joseph went up from Galilee, from the town of Nazareth to Judea, to the city of David, which is called Bethlehem, because he was of the house and lineage of David, David, the tribe of Judah. Now, verse 2, initially years ago, caused some confusion. And it also was fodder for anti-Bible people. Because we know that this is all taking place around 4 BC. We know that there are no errors in the Word of God. It is infallible and inerrant. But Quirinius, as governor, holding the full title of governor, didn't give his first census until 6 AD. And so people say, see? So is he born at the time of Herod, or is he born at the time of Quirinius? You know, this is all messed up. But if you don't know Bible backgrounds and you don't know history, verse 2 can be confusing. First of all, Quirinius received the title of governor as a reward for decades of service in Syria. Quirinius governed this area as many as 3 censuses. One of them was absolutely disastrous. And so he had been appointed something like special counsel or military, not dictator, but military administrator over Syria. And so that's what's going on here. Eventually, after years of service, faithful service to the emperor, he received the official title. And then, unfortunately for him and for the Jews, Augustus wanted this other type of census that violated Jewish law. And so when they did that census, and you read about this in Acts chapter 5, there was this revolt.

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We are so blessed that you've chosen to spend time with us today studying God's Word. And if you'd like more information on Pastor Keith or Hillside Church, here's how you can connect with us. 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Also, I'd like to remind you that Pastor Keith and the staff here at Hillside always look forward to hearing from you. So if you'd like to drop us a note, you can email us here at keith@hillside.org. Well, we hope that you'll join us again next time for Grace to Live. But until then, I'm your host, Kevin Reeves. And on behalf of Pastor Keith and everyone here at Hillside Church, it is our prayer that the Lord will richly bless you. And thanks for listening.

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10: There are those who look at our lives, that look at their lives and say, where is God if this is going on? But the right, the claim of believer is to say, Lord, show me your face. Show me the light. Show me what you are still doing. 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
11: 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In today's episode, Pastor Brian shares the second half of a lesson from Psalm 4. 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And while you're there, look for Pastor Brian's book, The Multi-Generational Church Crisis. This compelling book asks the question of the church, what could be accomplished in the name of Christ if we could better understand each other? Let's hear now from Dr. Brian Chappell as he shares the second half of the lesson, The God Who Answers.

0: Would you look in your Bibles at Psalm 4? Answer me when I call, O God of my righteousness. You have given me relief when I was in distress. Be gracious to me and hear my prayer. O men, how long shall my honor be turned into shame? How long will you love vain words and seek after lies? Selah. And just a quick reminder, the Selahs are musical notation and the end of a thought, virtually an amen, planted within the Psalms. Verse 3, but know that the Lord has set apart the godly for himself. The Lord hears when I call to him. Be angry and do not sin. Ponder in your own hearts on your beds and be silent. Selah. Offer right sacrifices and put your trust in the Lord. There are many who say, who will show us some good? Lift up the light of your face upon us, O Lord. You have put more joy in my heart than they have when their grain and wine abound. In peace, I will both lie down and sleep. For you alone, O Lord, make me dwell in safety. The things that I'm going to say for the next few minutes, I'm going to acknowledge to you, are the deep mines of faith. That this is not on the surface of just saccharine Christianity, of sentimentalism. This is deep down stuff as we are trying to find the reality of God in our lives by claiming who he really is and what he has really done. If it's that kind of God that we are seeking, then we claim him even in the distress, first of all, by trusting his hedge about us. Verse 3, right at the beginning. But know that the Lord has set apart the godly for himself. He has set apart his own. He has intention for them that is eternal and good. But I confess, and you do too, that there is enough in a broken and fallen world that would make us question that at times, that there truly is a set apartness of God's people for his eternal purpose, that there's a hedge about us. When Kathy and I were in England 2 weeks ago and in a retreat center, a conference center that was in the rural parts of London, we had opportunity just to take some hikes, and we went through the fields where there are those, you know, those noteworthy hedges in the European fields. The hedges, remember, in the battle for Normandy, even kept the Allied tanks from being able to make progress because the hedges were so thick and so dense. They hadn't just been planted 10 years before or 20 years before. Those French hedgerows had been planted by the Romans 2,000 years before, so that even tanks could not penetrate them. But what if the hedges about us had not been planted 20 years ago or 2,000 years ago, but before the foundations of the world were laid? Remember the words of Jeremiah, I have loved you with an everlasting love. With loving kindness, I have called you. I have set you apart. And that understanding of God's love setting apart for eternal purpose with eternal ways is reminding us of the importance of believing in the hedge that accomplishes two things. It keeps us from going out into danger as well as keeping danger coming into us. The notion of a hedge about us keeping us from going out into eternal danger is expressed so poignantly in the book of Hosea. Do you remember Hosea, the minor prophet, whom God said, I want you to take as your wife a prostitute to show how great is not only the righteousness, but the forgiveness of God. And then after Hosea took Gomer as his wife, she continued to go in adultery after other men. And God said to Hosea, take her back. Despite her repeated adulteries, for such is the love of God for Israel. I want you, my spokesman, to show truly how great is my love. But right in that same chapter, there is an amazing promise of what God would begin to do in Gomer, the prostitute wife's life. God says in verse 6, I will hedge her up. I will hedge her way with thorns, and I will build a wall against her so that she cannot find her paths. She shall pursue her lovers, but not overtake them, and she shall seek them, but not find them. It is the blessed, difficult experience of virtually everyone who's been a Christian for any length of time, that we recognize there are those moments in our lives when we have planned, when we have headed toward the evil, the wrong, the temptation, and we knew it was there, and we made the plan for it, and through miraculous means, whether the time changed or the traffic changed or the opportunity changed, that God put a hedge around us so that we could not get to the very sin that we were pursuing. It's part of God's plan, and we say, no, there's certain things in my life I did. I know, but God is looking for eternal things and for that which has eternal consequence in our lives. He has put a hedge about his people so that we can go out into that danger that would create eternal consequences. But the hedge operates the other way too, from eternal danger not entering our lives. You know the words of the psalmist, the Lord is my refuge and my fortress. By a deep commitment of faith, we believe that nothing enters our lives, but that God intends to work it for good. All things work together for good to them that love God and are called according to his purposes. When I believe that, I have lots of questions at times. Lord, did really nothing come into my life but such as you intended for my eternal good? And when we begin to say, no, there's been some awful things in my life. But listen, if you are still here, if you are here today hearing me, there has been a hedge about you, or you would not be here. The truck, the car, the disaster, the disease, the virus, it would have already got you. If you are here, you look back and say, I don't understand all that's come in, but I have profound and deep faith that God has been good to me and that there is a hedge about me. And because I believe there is a hedge about me, barring me from the worst of eternal consequence and keeping the worst of eternal things from coming into my life, I begin to trust his hearing. I mean, that's what's actually being expressed at the end of verse 3. Not only has the Lord set the godly apart, the Lord hears when I call to him. Now, that's a matter of faith too. Because when you're in the church, if you're receiving good instruction, you know that simply because we ask God for something does not mean he provides that very thing. I'm not eternally wise. I don't know what's right in every phase and aspect of my life. I still offer my desires to God, but he knows far better than I what should happen. So the options of his response are yes, no, not yet. Or exceedingly abundantly above all that you would ask or even think. As God is working all things together for good, he is working the intricacies and the complexities of the universe for the good of his people and the good of you. I believe because there's a hedge about me, God hears me. And in hearing me, he is working for my eternal good. He is working for my spiritual security. And I receive that with humility. I trust the hedge, I trust his hearing. And for that reason, verse 4 stands before us. Be angry and do not sin. Ponder in your own hearts on your beds and be silent. I'm glad the verse is there. Be angry and do not sin. Like, there are things in our lives that are worth being angry at. This doesn't make sense. How could a good person, how could a daughter, how could a son, how could somebody like my coworker, so good, have this difficulty, this struggle, this earthquake in their lives, and to have a just cause for saying, I don't understand this. But in the wonderful way in which Scripture works, some of your Bibles will say this in the footnotes, that word for anger is just the word for trembling. Tremble. And some translations actually translate it as worship or reverence. Whatever it is, I'm trembling before it, and yet I'm not cursing God. He's put a hedge about me. I believe that. I believe he hears me. And so there is a humble silence as I ponder upon my bed the greatness of God, the goodness of God, even in the light of these circumstances. Do I even pray like Jesus? Lord, here is my prayer, yet not my will, but your will be done. I receive with humility what a sovereign and gracious God brings into my life, and I do that because I trust your hearing. Even though there's something in my heart that resists, that trembles, that may even be angry, I'm seeking to trust you through this. And the reason we do that is we trust his hand.
1: 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It may seem hard for younger Christians to believe, but people over 50 were raised during an era when 90% of Americans identified as Christian. These older believers were once part of a majority group that understood the mission of the church was to take control of our culture, to halt its evils. At the same time, Christians under 50 have lived their entire lives perceiving themselves as a minority that needs to make credible their faith to a secular, pluralistic culture. These distinct experiences and perceptions have a profound impact on the priorities different generations have for church ministry. It's no wonder that younger and older believers don't always see eye to eye. In his new book, The Multigenerational Church Crisis, Dr. Brian Chappell asks the question, what could be accomplished in the name of Christ if we could better understand each other? 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You can request your copy of The Multigenerational Church Crisis when you donate online at unlimitedgrace.com or by calling 844-41-GRACE. That's 844-414-7223. And now, more from Brian Chappell on today's Unlimited Grace.
0: Not only do you trust that he's made a way, you trust the one whose name that you know and has been demonstrated to you. Offer, verse 5, write sacrifices and put your trust in the Lord. In most of your Bibles, the word Lord there has all the letters capitalized, L-O-R-D, every letter capitalized, which is the English translation of the Hebrew Yahweh, reminding us the same Lord that is made a way by sacrifice that would culminate in the work of his Son. That same Lord is Yahweh, the Lord Almighty. He is sovereign and Savior. He is Creator and caregiver. He is warrior and shepherd. He is all those things together. And because I believe it, because I believe he is sovereign and cares, because I believe he is warrior in my behalf and shepherd for my soul, I trust him. I turn to him. I turn to his hand. Trust his hand is at work, that there is a hedge about me, that he hears me, and that his hand is at work in my behalf. And I claim those truths. Even in the midst of the crisis, even in the distress, as I'm calling out to God, I claim the reality of who you are, the one who puts a hedge about me for eternal purposes, the one who hears my prayer and whose hand is at work in my behalf. And if that is the case, if I have approached God that way, what ultimately become the consequences? I begin to look for his light in my life, even in the dark hours, even in the worst nightly storm. I begin to look for his light to shine, because that's my privilege as a believer. That light is expressed in verse 6. There are many who say, who will show us some good? Lift up the light of your face upon us, O Lord. There are those who look at our lives, that look at their lives and say, where is God? If this is going on. But the right, the claim of believer is to say, Lord, show me your face. Show me the light. Show me what you are still doing. Let me perceive that there is something greater than myself at work here. It's what happened to Stephen, of course, when he was being stoned for the profession of his faith. And even in the stoning, he had the heavens opened before him, and he saw the Son of God sitting beside God in his glory. Lord, show me your face. This is awful. But if you show me your face through it, I continue to believe that the hedge is about me and that you're hearing, that you're working for eternal purposes. It's what the psalmist is praying for. And we, people of faith, have to remember that over and over again, that God's goodness is not marked by the circumstances, but by the destination. He is working eternal purposes in a complex, broken world with complex, broken people who would not necessarily listen or hear or respond were it not for the crises that come that call for us to look for a Christ. I need a redeemer. I need somebody, some way out of this mess. We, of course, recognize that so often the things that come into our lives that we believe are the terrible circumstances that create the detours and the distractions from our destination are so often not detours or distractions to God at all, but the means by which He is taking us on the scenic tour. And we begin to see things in our lives and even through our hurts that we would never have understood about the magnitude and the majesty and the intimacy of the care of God. Is it not often in your darkest moments that God seems closest, that you have to call out to Him, that there is no other way to go? And in that moment, the reality of God becomes so intense that you say, "Thank you, God, for the scenic tour by which I would not have understood you or seen you or even treasured you had this path not been put before me." We need to look for the light outside the circumstances. But we also need to look for the light inside, to actually begin to see the darkness through the light that God has put inside of us as well. Verse 7, "Lord, you have put more joy in my heart than they have when their grain and wine abound." Paul, speaking of his adversaries, is saying, their silos are full, my heart is full. And if my heart is full, if I have the knowledge of this God who puts the hedge about me, who listens to me, who has eternal purposes in play, even in the hard stuff, even in the mess that I have made, if I believe in that kind of God, then I begin to see the darkness through the light that comes from inside of me. And that light from the inside is the joy that changes everything we see, everything we experience. How does that happen? Dietrich Bonhoeffer in 1933 tried to explain to the people of his church why the nation, with full support and commendation, was turning to Hitler. How was that happening? How could they not see everything they needed to see? He said in a sermon, "Imagine there is a boat at high seas fighting the waves. The storm wind is blowing harder by the minute. The sailor's strength is failing." And then he is gripped by another presence in the boat. No one has been there before, but now there is another presence in the boat. What is it? Who is it? Someone is in the boat who grabs him. Never there before. Suddenly the sailor can't see the wind, can't fight the waves. He's totally distracted by the presence that's in the boat. Finally, he shrieks out, "Who are you?" And the voice responds, "I am fear. And there is no hope because fear is in the boat." We understand. We understand how we can be in life circumstance, and when fear grabs us, we cannot think or do anything but focus upon the fear. It's got us. But what if it were not fear? What if you could replace that eclipsing emotion of fear with another emotion, like joy? What if joy grabbed you and begin to eclipse everything else? The winds are still blowing, the waves are still crashing over the bow, but joy has grabbed you. You say, "Well, that's not likely to happen." It will if Jesus is in the boat. And that's what we're being told. Not just that Jesus is in the boat, but His Holy Spirit is in us. That indwelling us is the very Spirit of God, so that in the circumstances which are physical and external, we have the ability to perceive them from the realities of God's word and the eternal perspective of a sovereign Savior, Shepherd, King. Jesus is in the boat with me. And because Jesus is in the boat with me and I perceive the reality of it because his spirit is in me, telling me the truth of this word, convincing me the reality of the hedge, convincing me the reality that he hears, that he's working all things together for good, that has a profound effect upon me. And that effect is verse 8. In peace, I will both lie down and sleep. For you alone, O Lord, make me dwell in safety. If the joy is in me so that I begin to perceive the world in all of its brokenness and hurt and darkness through the lens of that joy, what's the consequence? We can sleep. And sleep is not just permitted. Do you recognize it's being instructed here? That it is actually an act of worship. I will both lie down and sleep for you alone, O Lord. Make me dwell in safety, that my sleep is an acknowledgement of the greatness of my God who is near. In our family, after years of our children struggling to have children, and now we have babies in our lives again, so we're remembering things about babies. One of the things we're remembering about babies is that there are times that the slightest tiptoe will wake them up. Just getting out of your chair to leave the room will creak in such a way they wake up. You know, they're super sensitive hearing sometimes. But there are other times when the family has gathered and is laughing and raucous and loud, and a baby in its mother's arms just sleeps through it all. I'm safe, something in them says. I'm in my mother's arms, and I can sleep through this because I am held so well, tightly, and safely. What our God does, he gives us permission to approach him, to ask him, and then to sleep on it. May God give you sleep. As an act of worship, the sovereign Savior, warrior King, he's got it. You can sleep. Sleep to honor him.
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3: 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The first six chapters of the book of Daniel are stories. The stories tell us how a people can survive at end time. The last six chapters are prophecies. So let's review the first six chapters. In Daniel 1, we find a God who turns defeat into victory. In Daniel chapter 2, we find the God who's the true prophet. He reveals the future. In Daniel chapter 3, we find the God who indeed is deliverer, the mighty deliverer. In Daniel chapter 4, we find the God who rules over all. In Daniel chapter 5, we find the God of justice and judgment. And in Daniel chapter 6, we find the God who is steadfast forever. What a mighty God is revealed in those first six chapters of the book of Daniel.
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5: She came to us completely, truly homeless when she was 17 years old with a one-year-old little boy and moved into our residential program.
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5: 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And she had her then, at that point, 8-year-old son come across the stage to pin her nursing pin on her.
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9: I've got a word for somebody here. 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
4: With SRN News, I'm Bob New in Washington. A member of President Trump's cabinet says he is ready to go after voter fraud.
5: Homeland Security Secretary Mark Wayne Mullen talked about election fraud.
6: If you are an illegal or you're voting illegally, we will hunt you down. We will find you.
5: In a White House briefing, Mullen also threatened fines, even prison time, for state election officials who refused to hand over sensitive voter data. Mullen's comments come as a federal judge blocked the use of DHS's updated system, citing voter privacy and the fact it can result in the wrongful purging of eligible voters. Ed Donahue, Washington.
4: New polling and election forecasts, meanwhile, are giving Republicans some fresh optimism about holding on to the House in next year's midterm elections.
7: Democrats still lead the generic congressional ballot, but a new RMG research survey shows that advantage shrinking to just 2 points, 47-45%. Analysts say soft Republican voters appear to be...
8: Foundations of Freedom, a look at America's founding principles and the leaders who shaped our nation.
9: Most Americans think of Abraham Lincoln and they think of the Civil War or the Emancipation. But in 1862, he signed another hugely significant piece of legislation, the Homestead Act. It offered eligible Americans up to 160 acres of land, not as a prize for the powerful, but as an opportunity for ordinary families willing to live on it, work it, and build something lasting. Why did it matter? Because Lincoln understood that freedom was not merely the absence of tyranny. Rather, freedom required responsibility, labor, stewardship, and moral courage. A free people must be given room to build, but they also must be willing to cultivate what they have been given. That still matters today. Liberty without responsibility decays. Opportunity without character collapses. Lincoln's lesson is clear. A nation stays free when its people remain willing to work, build, and steward freedom under God.
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20: Welcome to Love Never Fails Radio Takeover. I'm Albert Bernal. I'm filling in for Vanessa today and just super excited. I got my big dog in the studio, Brett Fergray. He's a mentor, brother, counselor, father at times. And I can't say enough about your bio, Brett. I don't know what to say, but I do know you have a
21: mask. All of the above.
20: That's
21: the easiest way to put it.
20: That's right. I do want to say you have a master's in holistic counseling and psychology that integrates mind, body, and spirit. And that's what you do. So, let me just for the audience, we're here sitting here smiling at each other because we're on this radio. But I went to a program and met Brett at a lowest time of my life. And Brett was running the counseling over at Men on the Way program in Hayward, California, reentry program, substance abuse program. And that's where I met him. And now we're on the radio together for,
21: look at that,
20: 4 years, 4 months. And I was telling from my sobriety date, and I was telling Brett, I wouldn't be here if it wasn't for you. So there's some key moments in this, Brett. I just wanted to talk about a few of those key moments. And a few of the aha moments, a real big one that you helped me see. So just welcome today. Welcome. Oh, tell me how long you've been with Vanessa. How long you know Vanessa? How long you've been with Love Never Fails? I know they just gave you a little award, It was a big deal. You got up on stage with your wife, Stephanie Fergray, and we honored you for service with Love Never Fails.
21: Mm-hmm. So I've been with Love Never Fails since, it had to have been, well over 10 years now. I've actually worked with Love Never Fails when they were at the church in San Leandro. So, I have a very long kind of little history and rapport built with Love Never Fails along our journey, so we can continue providing the services that's much needed out there in the community for specific populations.
20: Well, speaking of specific populations, I happened to be the senior program manager out of housing, and I had the opportunity to send out a survey to the program members, and I surveyed the youth at the house, and these were surveys done before too, before I was there. But I got to compile them all together, and wouldn't you know, the youth were asked, if you were to continue with any programming, what programming would you want to continue with? And it was a unanimous, I would still want to meet with Brett. I just love that about you, that the youth girls wanted to meet with Brett. And I want to just thank you for that. Thank you for that. But I want to use some of that. But give me some
21: that
20: moments.
21: That could have been because I brought candy each week as an incentive based for their group participation. Yeah. But no, we had a lot of fun times and getting young girls to open up and introspectively and understand some of the implications of their choices, how that would, you know, possibly impact their lives in a multitude of ways. Was just important to bring that message and that understanding to them. Even though, you know, even though they're young, their minds are still, you know, they still absorb and receive the message because it's downloaded from another source through me. So
20: yeah,
21: I think they felt that energy, that essence, and that, you know, again, that the care and compassion that I was shown to them.
20: Well, I know I could, my belief, and I know I could speak to Vanessa, that one of the ways to combat human trafficking is to have safe men that protect these girls and to see those vulnerabilities and tell them, teach them about their vulnerabilities. And we're going to go into that into the show because I just wanted the audience to get something. Their daughters, my daughter's 18. I just had a granddaughter that was born on July 11th. And so I want other people to know, how can we combat human trafficking and protect our daughters and vulnerabilities we're going to talk about. And I know you gave me some really key, simple things that I want to share the root of it.
21: Okay.
20: Yeah, the root of it. And so I wanted to talk in just another lane too. Talk about the synergy between Love Never Fails and the program, the Graduates of Men on the Way, because we're doing some good things, building the restored house. And
21: well, even though they're two, the separation of the organizations or the entities or the, you know, specific individuals we work with, it's, again, it's still all based on the premise of, you know, what you were kind of going to get into, you know, what our needs are, how those needs are met, and how the growth process and our initial stages of development begin at these specific levels so that way we can go on and move forward in our lives and find that place, that sense of purpose, that place of peace that often eludes us because we're so caught up in getting, you know, the fundamental needs met that sometimes we lose sight of the overall, the big picture, you know.
20: I certainly.
21: I mean, especially when we're out there trying to make ends meet, you know, you get caught up in bills, regular day-to-day stuff, work schedules, the pressures of life in and of itself. Sometimes it misdirects us, but our focus shifts, and then you complicate that with other things, relationships, and, you know, where then sometimes we move away or shift from our sense of purpose and divine being. That's, you know, inherent to our nature, but it gets kind of muddled through the experience, the life experience.
20: Right. And for me, you captured, put on paper for me, I was striving. I was gasping for needs that I didn't know what I was trying to fulfill. And it was always a calling. And what really was the calling was the source.
21: Mm-hmm.
20: But I was trying all along. And I was trying to fill it with, just like you said, work, praises from my boss, a girlfriend, praises from and being loved, right? And relationships and friendships. And it was a lot of strive, a lot of work. A lot of work. And so I'm really looking forward to what's coming up. I just want to get you a precursor. We're going to talk about Maslow's pyramid of needs, social needs, and we're going to identify some commonalities for the youth, for me, and what's right down your wheelhouse is these needs that we strive for blindly, right? And that's so
21: And a
20: maybe.
21: lot of these needs, when I'm dealing with a population I work with SUD, substance use disorder issues, addiction, all those needs that are fundamental, or that was taught in, the meat and potatoes of psychology, specifically the pyramid of hierarchy of needs. The addiction component is relatively tied to that in a the same way it is to anybody without addiction issues.
20: Yeah, I found, I was in between over elation seeking, either over related when I was due in my addiction, or seeking that over elation, or I was really braced for impact. What's going to happen next? And it was beautiful as you taught me there's a middle ground between that. And I think you also recognize there's dysregulation in me. I can't imagine what you saw me. I know now by seeing other people come in how dysregulated we are when we're in this seeking constant striving state for elation or validation or approval.
11: Recognition, we want to be recognized, we want to be valued, we want to be seen, and sometimes the things we want seen, us to be seen are not often seen within self.
20: That's great. So I just want the audience to know, get your pencil and papers out, and we're going to write some things down that's going to be helpful for yourself, for our children, for our daughters, and we're going to pick these things out, these needs that we are striving and gathering for. Coming right back.
3: 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We'll be right back with more right after these messages.
0: Hey, my name is Gabe Garcia. I'm the lead pastor at New City Church in Oakland, California. We love Oakland and we believe God loves Oakland as well. And we want to do everything we can to make our city shine. That's why we love partnering with Vanessa.

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2: Wait a minute. I gotta go get a glass of water. I'm thirsty. And when I'm thirsty, that's paramount to anything other than, you know, this interview is important. But if I'm hungry or thirsty, that supersedes almost everything. So that way my fundamental basic needs can get met.
3: Wait a second. You're saying we need air and water?
2: Man. Air, water, food, all the necessary things that's at the physiological needs of development.
3: So that's the basic needs.
2: If you're starting, it's hard to think about relationships, career growth, right, or personal development.
3: Yeah.
2: Any of those higher needs.
3: What's next on the pyramid, Brett? What do we seek next that we have to have? These aren't just
2: safety and security. Essential. Oh. I got to feel safe. You know, I got to feel safe from the elements out there. I got to feel safe from the things that are out there that I'm well aware of in life that I need safety from. Of course, you know, safety needs are essential just to be able to, without that safety need being met, you'll be stuck pretty much at that place.
3: Race for impact mode.
2: Yeah.
3: If you don't feel safe, especially for men too, if we don't feel safe, we might be in a fight or flight mode.
2: Mm-hmm.
3: Yeah. So, and then these blew me away. I didn't think everybody needed these, but the next part of the pyramid is love and belonging. I didn't know that.
2: Well, that's what we all chase, is a sense of belonging from different, you know, from early on, you know, even in our in school. I want to belong to something. I want to be recognized amongst my peers. I want to fit in, you know, and that goes, you know, and that, crazy enough, that could go another way. That's why people disassociate from, you know, what would be considered normal, move towards like, let's say, I work with a lot of high risk youth who are involved in gangs and you know, even with the other women population that we work with, they need to feel loved and they need to feel like they belong. A gang is belonging to something, you know, even though it's more on the negative side of the spectrum, it's still a sense of belonging. You know, that's, you know, all those things are relevant. Cults, being part of something that's chaotic, crazy, but I feel embraced there, you know?
3: Yeah. You know, when our houses are unstable, because love and belonging, that includes family and just a sense of connection. For me, it was a lot of validation. I don't know if that's coming up or not. Oh, it is. Love and belonging. I didn't know that this kind of stuff was just as important as air and water for us.
2: Yeah.
3: It really was, you know.
2: And there could be love in the house. It's crazy. I've worked with so many scenarios. You know, there could be love. Like, you know, I love my kids. But when you're in a room and you're shut off from being connected to your children because of substance use issues or, you know, behind the doors, what's going on behind doors is, you know, adult stuff. You can love, but there's, you know, it's a distorted love. That dynamic of love in unhealthy family models transcends. So that person could still know that they're part of a family, but I don't really belong. What, you know, I don't feel like I belong.
3: Yeah. Yeah. And so, the next part on the pyramid is esteem. This one, I mean, I the respect, self-esteem, status, recognition, strength, and

0: freedom. Would validation pick in there? Because, yeah, I was seeking validation through others so much of my life that I didn't know. I want to take it way back. You said something about just the belonging part. Like, it's so important for the human being to belong to a clan, a family, a group. It's so essential that when we're missing that, what are we operating out of? How would you describe, are we operating out of fear of belonging? Are we operating out of fear of never belonging? Or how about worthy to be?
1: A distorted sense of belonging,
0: Yeah.
1: a distorted sense of belonging. Because, again, coming from addiction myself, when I did kind of ascend from that state of feeling, belonging to, when I went back to school, then I felt, really uncomfortable at first. I did not belong in this arena, not with these educated people, not with people that could write, speak the lingo, know, certain verbiage and vernacular that was high power, in my on my level, that's some high powered stuff they're talking, but I found out through, my own I want to say need to belong to something. I kind of shifted perspective. And then as I was able to go through the motions of my education, it did build that esteem. Like, a certificate says a lot, when you're granted some type of recognition or certificate or honor or
0: Yeah.
1: award or anything, people seek that all the time. People seek a trophy after an event. Oh, I
0: Oh.
1: want to win a trophy. I want to win a medal. I want to win a blue, a first place ribbon. It's recognition and it's an honor and tribute to the accomplishments and achievements you made, but at the same time, it instills confidence and value within self.
0: That's really what I wanted to get to add. I'm glad you tracked so quick with that. So for me, that belonging was connected to status, recognition, validation, and also the fear of love, fear of being lovable, right? Fear of being a fear of losing love I had. And really the kind of the fear of, man, am I worthy to occupy the space here? And I just want to say I'm so blessed to grow up in the 70s and 80s, because as a boy in a home that there was love, but I had a mother that was severely mentally ill, so it was very hot and cold. I didn't know it better be able to go out, but I had a relief valve. I had mothers on the block. We were out riding our bikes. We had forts. I did sports. I had the shop teacher, right? Work. I worked at a young age. I had all these relief valves. I can't imagine today with these kids stuck in a place that there's no relief valve.
1: But even though you had a relief valve, you still knew in your heart of hearts something was amiss
0: Yeah.
1: in the house, And when you contrasted and compared it to maybe others that looked like a maybe it could have painted a dismal picture in your, from your perspective or your outlook, when we see only the outer fringes of what looks has some semblance of normalcy. Well, it looks like Johnny down the street, man, his mom cooks, she's up and around, but we don't know behind the scenes what is actually happens in each household,
0: That's for sure. I remember other kids wanted to. My family always went to the lake in summer. Well, my
1: They
0: dad
1: wanted to
0: always
1: be
0: had a
1: like,
0: boat.
1: yeah,
0: Yeah, we would
1: wish
0: be
1: they were
0: able to
1: like
0: take
1: Albert.
0: somebody. Yeah, and a lot of the times it was, and then there was a lot of times it was the exact opposite. And so just the striving, man. Where were you when I was in my 30s or 20s? It's just that simple, Hey, watch out! Don't strive for all these things. It seems so simple, but I was so ingrained in me from the family dynamic. But I want to move on a little bit and precursor for the next session is just real quick. We're going to move to operating. What happens when we operate out of the fear of those needs? We're going to, you know, without getting too graphic, it creates a lot of wreckage. So we're going to come back. We're going to talk about operating out of fear, and we'll see you when we come back.
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1: Takeover.
0: We're taking it over. I don't know if Vanessa's listening in. I can't. Do you think she's like, what are they doing while I'm gone on the radio, curious, or is she completely on sabbatical?
1: No, I'm curious at what she's actually doing right this moment.
0: I am too.
1: I'm actually curious of what she's doing right now.
0: I'm really torn. I'm hoping she's listening to me, you know, because I love Vanessa so much, and doing my one-on-ones has been a pleasure to work under her, you know. So another half of me wants rest. Don't worry about a thing. Forget about it and come back.
1: Oh, well, that's where I was pitching her on a beach somewhere. Yes.
0: I think she's having grandchildren.
1: Oh, okay.
0: Yeah. So let me just get back, because I want to give the audience a little picture of how Men on the Way was. And when I got this epiphany, so Brett, well, you were the facilitator of this class, and he brought it up on the screen or one, I think the TV, and or a handout. You had a handout for us, always had a handout for us. And you went through these needs like we went through the audience before.
1: And the Maslow's hierarchy of needs.
0: Oh, yeah. It was a pivotal, really. It was such an epiphany that I had once I pinpointed it, our class was over. I had to, it got me to get up and almost leave the room to go contemplate a new life and figure things out. It helped a lot. The love and belonging part, right? Everybody knows, I think, security when you're safe, and everybody knows, air, water, food, shelter, you know.
1: Those are the ones that are essentially provided when you go to a program, you know, everything is, and then a sense of, to some degree, a sense of safety. Hey, you're here, you know, we're going to start working on self. We're going to start giving you the fundamental programming, information, knowledge, wisdom, to help you, you know, move these to these levels, which are essential for, again, growth and development, or at the top of the pyramid. We'll get that in a while.
0: Yeah. And I just that word.
1: Otherwise, you get lost. Yeah.
0: That word.
1: That, you'll get lost.
0: It's funny how on the phone, Stephanie was, oh, yeah, sure, honey, come whenever you can. Really nice as pie. And then when I got there, she was on me, and you were really the safety of the house. And I just operating out of safety, you helped restore my identity. You helped me restore my identity, but because this love and belonging thing, intimacy, family, sense of connection, right? And I was constantly in fear. What happened is I realized constantly in fear of being lovable, or the fear of losing the love I had, right? Losing it. Or the deeper fear of being worthy to be. How do I find out? I had a no secure place in who I was. And
1: let me ask you something.
0: Yeah.
1: You understand love differently now?
0: Oh, completely. It's all been, my whole recovery journey can be defined by love. Yeah. And listen, you already knew the answer to that question, but I'm glad you brought it out. Really the acceptance. So when I did step one in the steps, it wasn't just step one, because I had you, holistic view, not necessarily 12 step or psychology. You could see where Albert was at. I know you could see where I was at in my formation of recovery, right? And when you pinpointed those things for me and helped me along in safety.
1: Well, once you said, I feel safe here, then we can move forward, right? If a person's safe and their basic needs are being met,
0: yeah.
1: You got food, you got water, you got electricity, you got a bed, a warm bed, shelter.
0: Yeah.
1: All those things are paramount to our existence.
0: So were you tricking me when you had me clean the fish tank? Did you want to have the fish tank cleaned? Or did you want me to have a sense of belonging by having a responsibility?
1: Well, since the fish actually loved you, they already told me they had an affinity for that individual there who was broken, beaten, and battered down by life. I thought I'd, kind of give you a task so you can be recognized and well received, because they were actually happy every time you came up to the fish tank.
0: Yeah. Well,
1: that was your first initiation to feel a sense of belonging.
0: Well, I know what you're doing, Brett, and I appreciate it. And I've seen you do it for other people, find a need and you fulfill it. I saw it, and I called you on it a little bit. I just loved what you're showing me how to do it, because my heart was always there. It was always in me, because I was operating on a fear. It got me out of my true purpose. So tell me some of the things you've seen when we're operating out of fear of those needs. Especially maybe hit the youth and what you've seen. And
1: when we're operating out of fear, we actually allow ourselves to chase the immediate gratification that can kind of help us move from a fear-based kind of perspective into something that we feel we have some level of control over, because again, with people who operate and go for the immediacy of that, that quick fix, or that, something that will bring them some level of comfort. The level of comfort is associated with the ability to control, and we have no control when it's fear-based. We don't feel like we're in control, because the fear is controlling us.
0: Gotcha.
1: It's controlling our thoughts. It's controlling our actions, our behaviors, because we're sitting and operating out of fear. So when we do move towards the things that are unhealthy behaviors, whether it be addiction or anything else that we work with within the population, they're gaining some sense of control, that they're in control of it, because they can't control the fear part of their life experience or their journey.
0: Yeah. I mean, it says in the big book, I think they say 365 times, do not fear. And I realized that my sight was distorted because I was operating in fear. What I saw, what I perceived. What was that expression? To perceive? No, the one you use about I see. You'll remember it in a minute. We'll come back. I know you'll remember it. But the frequency,
1: Okay.
0: What is that? The only thing I see is the frequency. You had a saying with that, but it was a sight saying. The thing I frequently see.
1: Mm-hmm.
0: Right.
1: And that said, that I've seen that in other like podcasts and stuff. Yeah. There's a few, you know, people that get out there and say relatively the same thing. We're operating from a energy source that, you know, however we are, our altitude creates our attitude. What we our frequency is what we frequently see.
0: That's it right there.
1: Yeah.
0: My sight.
1: Mm-hmm.
0: My sight was distorted, you know, and also my I had the disease of perception.
1: Well, if you see the world as a dark, dismal place, and that's the narrative you're running,
0: yeah,
1: you know, behind the scenes, so it shall be. It will be dark and dreary and dismal at best. And if you operate from a different, you know, again, perspective or energy or vibration, and you're opening your heart and your spirit to being downloaded something, you know, that's of a higher source, then it can instill not only a change, but how you view things and how you view things. You know, I was just doing a group earlier today, and it was like, it was, you know, I write a lot of my material and I put, is addiction bad? And they were like, well, you know, I go, well, are you, if you view addiction as bad, that means you feel bad. Yeah. Most of the time, because if the stigma of addiction, you know, they're bad, they're morally corrupt, you know, they're, you know, watch out for those people, you know, then how are you going to feel? You're going to feel bad most of the time, even though you're in your addiction and it's, you know, you're out there running around and doing everything. You're going to feel bad because you've been taught to believe addiction is bad. Those yeah. people are bad. They're, you know, their moral compass is off. They have no spiritual kind of, you know, grounding. Yeah. So how are you going to feel? You can't feel addiction as good.
0: No.
1: If you view it as it's always been told it's bad.
0: Well, fear and shame, love,
1: fear, shame, yeah, guilt,
0: love that.
1: They're intertwined.
0: So I love that. I just, we're going to be back in a little bit, but what we're talking about is Maslow's hierarchy of needs and operating out of fear when some of these needs aren't met, and love and belonging and esteem when those aren't met, and we're operating out of fear, creates problems, and addiction is one of them. We'll be back.
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0: All right, welcome back. This is Albert Bernal on Love Never Fails Radio Takeover. We're taking over, Brett. We're taking over the day. And now we're going to get into the what I like is the solution. You know, we got to identified our fears, right? We identified in the needs of humans with the esteem and the love and belonging is distorted because we're striving for those.
1: Well, once we hit that place, the esteem part, esteem is self-worth. You know, how I value myself, how I feel about myself. If I have low self-esteem, low self-worth, I'll be struggling all along to find my true sense of self. So those things that give us, you know, instill a higher sense of self, self-esteem, I have high self-esteem, I'm confident, I'm capable, you know, I'm deserving of, that starts now. We're moving in our lives because we feel good at where we're at, even with what we're working with. If we're not, and it's not about to some degree, it's security. It goes back down to the safety. You know, am I secure? But if you're secure, and in a sense, you have all the amenities that, you know, people look at as, you know, they're successful and stuff. It is. It's a sense of, you know, it creates that. Yeah, look at me. I'm in a new car. I drive a motorcycle. I got a yacht, you know, a houseboat.
0: Yeah.
1: All those nice things that, but yeah. It's necessary, you know, until you move beyond that to understand that it's that becomes almost irrelevant or second place to where we're really going with the purposeful meaning of life.
0: Right. You know, what's great is, so let me zoom out. Here I am. I'm at Men on the Way,
1: mm-hmm.
0: coming broken. I got a bed. I got a fridge full of food. There's no shortage of food and being fed. It's safe. I got new clothes. I got new shoes. One of the graduates bought me a new pair of Vans. Brought it. That was
1: well.
0: A
1: you
0: big
1: know
0: moment.
1: What the great. You know what the greatest nation in the world is, right?
0: No.
1: Donation.
0: He was donating it. That's a good one. I'll have to use that this weekend. That's a good church joke right there. You guys heard it here. Love Never Fails Radio. Go ahead and use that one at church this Sunday. So I was fed. I had shelters, feeling safe. I felt like I belonged. I had a nice little chore of cleaning the tank. And
1: when did you start getting moving into the confidence, the self-worth, the self-value, validation of self, where your esteem was starting to be empowered and solidified through these workings? Not only the faith workings, but the, again, you know, this is based on psychological theory. So we're talking about, when we talk about holistic mind, body, spirit, so this alludes to more of the psychology, right? But
0: yeah.
1: Also in alignment and in collaboration with the spiritual journey as well, because that's always infused in anything we do.
0: Yeah. Well, it all came down to one moment for me. And that was an incredible part. And it's in one of my books that I'll be publishing, a moment of self. You put me in a position to validate myself. So, and let me say, if you remember the show of hands, there is a there are some guys in that were not acting right, and Albert was doing well, and because I was so willing, I was so broken, doing well, and I had a chore, and people saw that I was helping others, I was doing everything I was told, and there's some other guys that had a problem with that, but there's a meeting in about Albert, it seemed like, and these guys had some complaints and were attacking me, and here I am. It took every part of me to just remain humble and take it. And we heard them out. And you said to everybody, okay, after they heard it out, you asked me to put my head down. And then asked, put your head down, Albert, close your eyes. And then asked the whole group to raise their hand if they thought I was a nice guy or whatever you said. Is he doing good or is he helpful? Something like
1: did
0: that.
1: Did they want him to stay?
0: Yeah, did he want me to stay, right? And so, but I'm laughing about it now, but it was such a poignant moment because I was seeking God at the moment. I was seeking recovery. I was doing the steps. And I had this love and esteem written down because he showed me it. So my sight, so then I saw, wait a second. I don't need these guys to validate me, but it was really hard, Brett. It was a decision I made after that to not need that. That's not the truth. Do I still go in the bad habits? Sure, I do. Everybody likes attaboy or validation. I could easily go in there, but I had to make a decision, right, to close my
1: Did
0: eyes.
1: I ever tell you the consensus was they raised their hands for you? unseen by me. They all raised their hands in a direct response to, yeah, does Albert deserve to be here? Is he worthy? Do you guys care for him enough?
0: Yeah,
1: as a person, you know, one of your peers here. And it was a unanimous raise of hands, even though, you know, some of those other things that, you know, you wake up in a program, you know, amongst other men with different characteristics and beliefs and traits that aren't always in alignment with yours, or, you know, your narrative and script don't fit that person's. That's always a hard role.
0: Well, this is where it really helped me in my writing, because I was seeking God. I was noting, I was writing my recovery, so I had a track record. And what I did there, or what God did, and the Holy Spirit was in the room working through you and in you. I'm just going to tell you that God is that man on the way. I had a new identity, right? I had to decide who's going to decide who I am. Well, the man upstairs, mm-hmm. who they say I am in this book, you know, I was made in the image of God. Mm-hmm. I have purpose. He has plans to prosper me, right? I'm perfectly and wonderfully made, right? I was believing that, but at that moment, I was going, you know what? I'm worthy to be. And that's where I quit operating out of the fear of belonging. I belonged, was adopted, I got baptized, and you were with me on that whole journey, you know. And right there, though, it was a poignant moment. And I really want to get into it, because it's a rhema, you know, logos and rhema. Logos is truth, the word, but rhema is when words are delivered at the right time. Or I believe actions, words, affection, right, mm-hmm. could be at the right time. That's rhema. You know, and that's when it's divinely given to you to reveal and illuminate.
1: And then when that actually occurred, I did see how the growth. Once you felt the belonging, I think it started to cultivate that sense of self-worth and esteem, you know, and you started to again, you know, push your own growth development through that, you know, feeling valued, feeling, you know, again, that you're, you know, Albert is, you know, is capable, deserving, yeah. And everything under the sun, you know?
0: Yeah. And I started to eliminate a lot of those vulnerabilities and striving for esteem, love, and belonging. However, I needed a community to do that. So I did need to belong. There's, you know, in safety, belonging, restoring my identity.
1: You know, a lot of people crash and burn in those two levels, right?
0: Oh, I did. I mean, I did.
1: I'm talking about big celebrities, you know, celebrity status. They finally find that place, and, you know, they get recognized, and, you know, they're all that. And behind, in their heart of hearts, they're still broken, and they can't figure out why are they so exalted, and yet they're so unhappy.
0: Can't fill it with material items.
1: Can't fill it with material or all that, unless you fill it about self. You know, people could think you're all that, but if you don't feel I'm all that, then it's just subterfuge. You know, it's just window dressing.
0: Yeah, we're going to come back and wrap this up in a couple minutes. We'll be right back.
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0: Welcome back to Love Never Fails Radio. This is Albert Bernal, and we're going to wrap it up with Brett Fregree, my good friend, man. I'm just so glad you're here and we're doing this. I was just in speechless that we're doing this on the radio, and I'm just so thankful for Vanessa again for letting me do this. So we're talking about these vulnerabilities and working out of fear, and here, you know, there's some pattern that I took out of this, and it's you know, in safety and belonging, we could be restored, right? Our identity and who we are and what we get validated with. And you talked about love in the other part of the show, and I was talking about my recovery has been a love story. It's really been about the acceptance of God's love for me. That's the hardest thing. That is first and foremost over what anybody thinks. So I want to move this into, I have an 18-year-old daughter. She's just entering college. And I know you've worked well with the youth. What can we do as a community, as men, as families, to reduce these vulnerabilities to our daughters? Because that's a dangerous
1: option. Now, that's a question for the sages. You know,
0: it is.
1: Because every individual is going to navigate along their own premises of the way they think, feel, and interpret the world around them. So can we save every young girl who is vulnerable or is operating out of fear, uncertainty, different, you know, all those emotional twists and turns that, you know, life that's part and partial, the, you know, related to the life experience? That would be a hard, really, question. Can we keep them safe and provide enough information and pour into them enough love and knowledge, whether they absorb it or they receive it, and maybe they have to go through their own tumbles? You know, they have to maybe fall a couple times. Hey, that relationship, you know, because we as men, we can see right off the top what could be toxic, you know, and no, you know, but we can't stop. You can't stop a young girl from being in love. He's not the one for you. You can't see him. Try doing that to a young girl, and she's going to do exactly the exact opposite. Yeah. You know, when you restrict them and restrain them from their, you know, their ability to make their own decisions and find their true selves through the life experience, they have to fall and tumble. Can we educate them and provide enough love and nurturing to model that healthy male so they have something to look at? Like, this guy is in far, he's far removed from what my dad does. And I know my dad is safe, loving, and has given me, help me through my adolescent growth stages to become the young woman I am. But still, you know, that's why they say I'm a daddy's girl. When a girl is actually the daddy's girl, she's not going to pick an unhealthy man.
0: Yeah.
1: You know, and not a daddy's girl in any other way than her knowing what a healthy male model is, modeling, drawing the framework of understanding from her own father. That sets the stage for that critical stages of development in a young girl's life, you know?
0: And just letting you guys know, we have a couple events coming up, Brett. Maybe you come out to the Swing Against Human Trafficking Golf Tournament. That's going to be September 14th. And you could go to loveneverfailsus.com and you could come out and golf with us. That'll be at the West Ruby Hill Drive in Pleasanton at the club at Ruby Hill. Again,
1: thank you for the invite.
0: Thank you, Brett. And I want you to know, and Vanessa wants you all to know, you are loved.
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2: Most Americans think of Abraham Lincoln and they think of the Civil War or the Emancipation. But in 1862, he signed another hugely significant piece of legislation, the Homestead Act. It offered eligible Americans up to 160 acres of land, not as a prize for the powerful, but as an opportunity for ordinary families willing to live on it, work it, and build something lasting. Why did it matter? Because Lincoln understood that freedom was not merely the absence of tyranny. Rather, freedom required responsibility, labor, stewardship, and moral courage. A free people must be given room to build, but they also must be willing to cultivate what they have been given. That still matters today. Liberty without responsibility decays. Opportunity without character collapses. Lincoln's lesson is clear. A nation stays free when its people remain willing to work, build, and steward freedom under God.
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5: With SRN News, I'm Bob Agnew. In Washington, the administration continues to stress its concerns about election integrity. The president on Thursday night laid out his concerns about the access that China has had to some U.S. Voter information. And they also say that the Department of Homeland Security is cracking down now on things that they say are being done that could weaken election integrity in states around the country with the upcoming midterms. New polling and election forecasts, meanwhile, giving Republicans fresh optimism about holding out of the House in next year's midterms. New Jersey has become the first state in the country to charge companies with at least 50 employees annual fees of up to $725 for workers and their families who are enrolled in Medicaid. It's something that could drive up the costs for employers and discourage them from hiring low-income workers, but other states are likely to follow suit. This is SRN News.
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8: And welcome to the weekend edition of Turning Point from a Cave. Today, we learn our lesson, the story of David. And as is often the case, his psalm begins with a sigh and it ends with a song. He begins in trouble and he ends in triumph. A Prayer from a Cave, Psalm 142, one of my favorite portions of the Old Testament, right here on the weekend edition of Turning Point.
9: The life of David is a great encouragement to all of us because he mirrors to a great extent many of the expressions and feelings of our own hearts. As you know, David is a man of great faith and a man of great vision, but he's also a man who struggles on occasion with the gap between his belief and his behavior. Psalm 142 is one of three psalms that David probably wrote from the cave experience. Psalm 142, Psalm 57, and perhaps even Psalm 34. We have called these psalms Miktim or Mikkel psalms. The word is the word that you will find in the superscription over the psalm, and it means a teaching psalm. Psalm 142 is the last of the teaching psalms. There are 14 of them altogether. In fact, David wrote 8 psalms while he was on the run. And these three that we're going to look briefly at today were written by David while he was running from Saul and hiding out in the cave. Now in 1 Samuel 22 and verse 1, we are told that David is in the cave of Adullam. The Bible says in 1 Samuel 22 that David departed and escaped to the cave of Adullam. And when his brethren and all his father's house heard it, they went down there to him. And everyone who was in distress, and everyone who was in debt, and everyone who was discontented gathered themselves unto him, and he became captain over them. and there were with him about 400 men. Now, most scholars believe that Saul had levied a heavy tax upon the inhabitants of Israel, and many of these people who were in debt and discontented and distressed were victims of the high taxation and were struggling for their very existence. They were friends of David from the past, and when they heard David was in exile hiding out in the cave, they decided to go join him. It should be evident to all of us at once that this was not your one-man cave. The cave of Adullam is still in existence today, and if you were to go and visit it, you would discover that the mouth of the cave is some 20 feet wide, and the height of the cave is some 40 feet, a place quite large enough for 400 people together. It is also interesting to discover that when the word got out of these 400 men who had gathered to David in the cave of Adullam, that they began to grow in number, for when you come to the 23rd chapter of 1 Samuel and verse 13, you will learn that this number has now grown to 600 men. And no doubt all of them are still described by these words, distressed, debtors, discontent. What a group. What a wonderful bunch of people to have come and minister to you when you're down. What a group. Renegades, rebels. And they have all come there because David is there. Now David has become their leader. And so if you have your Bibles open to the Psalms, in Psalm 142, we need to look at what's going on in the mind of David as he experiences this cave experience. Some of you may say to me, Pastor, what do I care about what goes on in a man's heart when he's in a cave? And perhaps you have forgotten that all of us have our caves, every one of us. For some of us, it is the cave of physical distress and infirmity. For others, it's the cave of financial reverse and discouragement. For still others, it's the cave of family distress and upheaval and rebellion. I don't know what the cave is for you, but everyone has them. Everyone moves in the direction of the cave on occasion. We cannot escape them. There are moments when we are down under all of the pressures of life and we seek for refuge. I cannot help believe that David went to that cave to be alone. He wanted to get away from everybody. And the next thing he knows, he's surrounded by all of these wonderful counselors that have come to be a part of his life. And because David is a poetic fellow, he tells us what he feels. I have a poet in my family. When she writes me letters, they are so rich with color and beauty, and I know everything that's going on in her heart. She's the most descriptive of all the Jeremiahs. I don't have to doubt about what she feels because she puts it down in writing, and she does it beautifully, and that's the poetic genius of David. You know, if it had been me, I would have just said in a little subscription, you know, life in the cave is the pits, and let it go at that. David put down in writing everything he felt, what he was going through, what it was like, what his emotions were. And I'm glad he did, because it helps me comprehend what was going through his heart at the time. It also helps me to see how he dealt with it. In the 142nd Psalm, David talks about the condition of his soul during this period of time. He was, first of all, disoriented. Notice what it says in your Bible in verse 3. When my spirit was overwhelmed within me. Do you know what that means? The Hebrew of that particular phrase literally says, in the muffling of my spirit upon me. David felt like some fierce flood had rushed down upon him. He can barely stand up against the might of it. He's overwhelmed. He's disoriented. When my way and my spirit is so wrapped in trouble and gloom, so muffled with woe, my powers of judgment are baffled. Literally, that's what it means. He's disoriented. Have you ever gone through disorientation? I don't know exactly what it's like at its total depth, but it's something like coming home from a trip and seeing your desk piled high with papers. And walking in and sitting down and looking at them all and sort of feeling like, there's too much. There's no way. I know I should start this. I don't know where to start, so I don't think I will. So you just sit there and look at them. Only David's disorientation is at a much deeper level. He's so cumbered with problems and difficulties. He's being chased by the king of Israel with the army of Israel. Now he's got all these sorry people around him that he doesn't really want, but that have come down to be a part of him, and he ends up being their leader. He's got all these personal problems, probably overrun with guilt because of the death of Ahimelech's family. And he says, I'm just disoriented. Have you ever been there? Have you ever gone through that part of the cave? David said when He continued to think about his situation. He went through a period of total desertion, feeling as if he was all alone. This is probably the saddest verse in the Psalms. Look at the fourth verse. He said, I looked on my right hand, and behold, there was no man that would know me. Refuge failed me. No man cared for my soul. Now, wait a minute, David. There are 400 people and more coming every day. What do you mean nobody's around? How can you be surrounded by people and be alone? David said, I looked on my right hand. Who am I going to talk to? I looked on my left hand and they don't understand. You know what he said? There's not one person in this whole group that cares for my soul. I don't know what there is about a problem, but problems have a tendency to isolate us from others. We build a shell around ourselves, and sometimes to our own undoing. We believe that we are unique in that situation, so who can we tell and who will understand? And the more we think on it, the more certain we are that there's not a person in the world who would ever totally understand what we're going through. So though we're surrounded by people, we feel very much alone. I can think back on some problems that I've experienced as a father, as a pastor, when I would deeply desire to have talked to somebody but just didn't know how to go about it, wondering if anybody would really understand. He's totally abandoned, he's hunted by Saul, and he feels alone. And then, because of all of this, David gets depressed. In the sixth verse is the best description for depression I have ever found in the Bible. It's exactly what the word means. He said, I am brought very low. What is depression? Well, if you make a depression in something, you press in on it and you leave an indentation. When the soul is depressed, when your spirit is depressed, when you are emotionally depressed, it is a low point in your emotional cycle and you get very low. David said he had gone through depression. I don't know if I've ever been depressed. I'm not easily depressed, not really easily discouraged, but I've probably been close enough to it to know that I don't want to be. And I've counseled with people who have suffered with chronic depression, and I know that it is a very, very heavy burden to bear. It is what is causing hundreds and thousands of high school young people, teenagers, to end their lives because they see no hope or any reason to go on because of family problems or because of total despair over the future of their own lives because of a lack of purpose and concern for spiritual truth. They look around at a world and to them it's not worth fighting, and they get so depressed that finally they despair of their own lives and they're killing themselves by the dozens. David was depressed. All of his hope and all of his joy is gone. The thoughts of his problems have turned inward, and now they're no longer out here. Now they're in here. It's no longer Saul is chasing me. It's no longer the 400 men are surrounding me. All of that has somehow come into his spirit, and it resides within his own emotions. He may not even be aware that anybody else is around. He is so down and depressed and discouraged. Sometimes we think depression is sin, and there are occasions perhaps when it is, but as I've read the history of the great preachers, I've been overwhelmed to discover how many of them had great, great difficulty with depression. Charles Haddon Spurgeon, the great English preacher, would oftentimes get so depressed that he would have to take 2 to 3 months off from his ministry and go to the French Riviera just to be by himself and not even think about anybody or talk about anybody till he finally came out of it. Elijah was depressed, remember, after his great mountaintop experience. Jonah was depressed after he was confronted by God in his disbelief of God's will. I could name others in the Bible. Moses was depressed. Many of God's people have been depressed. David's depressed. And because of that, he has given up. He's just given up. He's in the midst of this situation. He doesn't see any way out. He doesn't see any hope. And so in verse 6, he just kind of looks at the problem and he says, my persecutors are stronger than I am. You see what David has done now? I want you to listen carefully. He's added up the score. He's put everything down over on this side of the ledger. He's looked at all of his problems, and you can just see him mentally listening to them. He's got all these people, and he's got Saul, and he's got this problem, and he's got his guilt over what's happened, and he's the king elect, but it isn't going to happen that way. And he lists all these things down, and when he looks at him, he said, listen, there's no hope. When I look at everything that's wrong in my life, every problem I have, I've totaled it up, and I'm telling you, I'm going to lose. So he describes his experience in the last verse as being in prison. Now, wait a minute, David, you're not in prison, you're in a cave. Yes, I know, but sometimes your caves become your prisons, don't they? Sometimes the problems you go through literally incarcerate you in the midst of them, and you can't get out, and there's no way to look, and you don't know what to do. And David is right there in his life. This is his low point, and he's telling us what it's like. He's telling us honestly what he feels. And we can identify with it because we've walked with him through all these experiences. David is a man after God's own heart. And so when he thinks about Ahimelech the priest and that whole family being annihilated because of his rebellion, David's just so overwhelmed with it all. And if we read the psalm, we sure identify, don't we? Some of you here today have been right where David was, and some of you are there right now. You may think I've been reading your mail. You may think I've been listening to your conversations because I've just described what's happening with you. Well, folks, I don't want to leave you there. The thing that's so great about this psalm is David kind of works his way through it. I want to just show you the beginning and the end of the psalm, and then I want to take you through the steps in between. Verse 1, I cried unto the Lord. Verse 7, thou shalt deal bountifully with me. How did David get from the depths of depression to the confidence that he shows in the last verse? Well, at the risk of being very simplistic, let's just watch carefully the steps he walked through. And these are steps which we too can experience. First of all, he verbalized what was going on in his life. I have come to this psalm often and read it often because it reminds me of all the things I don't like to do when I have problems. And I'm reminded that David was a man of God who followed these principles in his own life and shows us the way that we should go when we have difficulty. If you will look through the psalm, you will notice it over and over again. Verse 1, I cried unto the Lord. Verse 2, I poured out my complaint. Verse 5, I cried unto thee. Verse 6, attend unto my cry. What is David doing? He's telling God what's going on. You say, doesn't God know? Oh, yes, he knows. Why is it so hard for us to do that? Why do we struggle? Some of you have a problem that's overwhelming to you. It's bigger than you can bear, but you cannot bring yourself to tell anybody what's happening, and you haven't even told God. Before God, we speak our minds fully and name the problems and the people that plague us. Why do we do that? First of all, I do it because the best friend I have in the universe is the God of heaven. He knows, and I can say to him anything that's in my heart. Isn't that what a true friend is? A true friend is somebody to whom you can go, pour out your heart, and say everything that you want to say. And as one writer has said, they will keep the wheat and blow the chaff away. Do you have anybody that you can get in the car with and lock the door, roll up the windows, and drive off? And when you get to one of those overlooks, you pull the car off and you turn and you vent? And you say, I want to tell you what is going on in my life. Here's what I feel. And you can scream if you want to. And holler. And cry. That's what God is for us. You say, Pastor, that doesn't sound very spiritual. But I want to tell you something. You can't get to verse 7 if you don't walk through that step. Until you get to the place where you can tell God what you feel, as honestly as you know how to say it. And I'm not talking about chronic complaining or negative begging of God. I'm simply saying oftentimes we don't come to God with our problem. We don't cry out to God from the cave. One of my favorite people has always been

0: 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You don't need a building. You don't need a choir. You just need to turn your heart to Air One.
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2: Biden, between the buildings. I feel sorry for myself and I've plenty of reason to. Maybe I ought to say I'm on top of it. Praise the Lord. Things are great, but they're not. Tonight, it's all gray slush. Not much of a psalm, but surely a good way to express what the man felt. He verbalized what was happening in his heart. Do you do that? Have you listened to your prayers lately? Some of you are hurting so desperately today. I know some of your hurts. When was the last time you closed the door, locked it, got on your knees, and just told God what you were feeling? Some of you feel abandoned by Him. Some of you think God has forgotten about you. You've gone through so many difficult things that you wonder if God really cares. Have you told Him? That's where it starts. That's how it begins. I want you to notice the second thing that He does is He kind of visualizes this whole thing before God. Verse 2, He says, I poured out my complaint before Him. I showed before Him my trouble. That's a very important verse. Here's his trouble in this little book. And David says he goes before God and he just turns the book around. And he says, here, God, here it is. This is what's wrong. Look at it. Will you look at it? But the key to the verse is that he did it before God. And in the picture, if you can see it, are David's troubles laid out. And in the picture is God. One of the dangers we have in our praying is we rush quickly into our supplication and intercession before we go to praise. And I've warned you about that and how carefully God has protected in the pattern of praying that worship comes first. That's not just because it's an arbitrary thing of God. Listen to me now. If we do not praise God, if we do not worship God, if we do not adore God in the beginning of our praying, we will not be showing our problems before Him. The purpose of praise is not only because God alone is worthy of it, but praise has a tendency to make God big in our hearts and in our minds and in our spiritual being, so that when we finally pass through the gates of praise and thanksgiving and we enter into the disclosure of our problems, we are pouring out our problems before a great and mighty God. If I visualize my problems without God in the picture, I'm depressed. And truly, much praying can be depressing because we give God the grocery list of all of our problems and we've forgotten the greatness of the one to whom we pray. David said, I showed my problems before Him. I poured them out before God. I think of the story of Kadesh Barnea in the Old Testament and how the spies went in to check out the land. And the majority report came back. They said, we're dead. We're dead. We've checked out the opposition, and we're like grasshoppers before them. We haven't got a chance. And then Joshua and Caleb, stubborn men of faith, came back and they said, listen, we looked at those guys, and it's a piece of cake. We have a great God. They may be big to us, but they're not big to God. And after all, it's God's problem, and God can take care of it. All we got to do is trust Him. And the majority wouldn't believe, and they ended up wandering around the wilderness for 40 years because of their unbelief. But those two men, God blessed. Do you know what the difference between the two reports was? The first group saw their problems in respect to their own resources and were frightened. But Joshua and Caleb saw the problem in respect to the resources of God, and they were encouraged and had faith. The best thing I can do when I have a problem, and I feel like I'm in the cave and the prison of my own difficulties, is to spend as much time as I can praising God, exalting Him, honoring Him, glorifying Him, reading the great passages that build the picture of God as He really is. And then in the context of that kind of a God, I tell Him my problems. David continues. He is beginning to get confidence in his own spirit. Notice in the third verse, he begins to recognize something about God. When my spirit was overwhelmed within me, then thou

0: knewest my path. He begins to think about the fact that what he's going through is known to God. God, I know I've told you all of this today, and I've showed you all of this today, but it suddenly dawns on me that you know this. You know me, and you care about me, and you're interested in me. And as we read in Job 23:10, he knoweth the way that I take, and when he hath tried me, I shall come forth as gold. Or Psalm 37:23, the steps of a good man are ordered of the Lord, and he delighteth in his way. As David pours out his soul to God and cries out to God in the midst of the cave, he suddenly begins to understand that the one to whom he speaks is the priest. The one to whom he speaks is the one who knows, who understands. And so he begins to realize the provision that he has in God. Notice verse 5, I cried unto thee, O Lord, I said, watch this, thou art my refuge and my portion in the land of the living. What is happening to David? Do you see how he's working through this thing in his life? He's in the cave. He's surrounded by the enemy. He's depressed and discouraged, but he begins to tell God what he feels. He begins to show God what he feels. He begins to understand that God knows what he feels. And then he begins to realize in his own mind that because he is talking to such a great God, that that's where the answer lies. Thou art my portion and my refuge in the land of the living. I heard an old preacher one time preach this psalm, and it blessed my soul. He said, there's no living in the land of the living like living on the living God. And he was right. That's what the psalmist said. Thou art my portion and my refuge in the land of the living. And finally, David comes to 7th verse, and he finishes up the psalm, and he's arrived at the place of victory over all of this. Bring my soul out of prison, watch this, that I may praise thy name. For thou shalt deal bountifully with me. From depression to praise, from problems to praise. And I like to believe that when David finished writing Psalm 142, he took a break and he came back and wrote Psalm 57. Turn over to Psalm 57. We haven't but a moment to look at it, and we're just going to look at two verses. David is learning that God can be trusted in times of danger. And as he has talked about his problem to God, he now writes this great hymn of exciting praise to the Lord. Now, this hymn has two verses, and in between the two verses is a chorus. Verse 1 of the song is verses 1 through 4 in the psalm, and verse 2 is verses 6 through 11. And at the end of each verse, there is the chorus. The chorus is in verse 5, Be thou exalted, O God, above the heavens. Let thy glory be above all the earth. And then there's the second verse and the chorus again in verse 11. Be thou exalted, O God, above the heavens. Let thy glory be above all the earth. Well, you see, we don't have much a different pattern in our singing today than they did back then. We sing a verse and then we sing the chorus. We sing the verse and then we sing the chorus. But notice what is going on in the verses. Verse 1, Be merciful unto me, O God. Be merciful unto me, for my soul trusteth in thee. That's where David is at the end of Psalm 142. He's now trusting in God. In the shadow of thy wings will I make my refuge until these calamities are over. I will cry unto God Most High, unto God that performeth all things for me. He shall send from heaven and save me from the reproach of him that would swallow me up. God shall send forth his mercy and his truth. My soul is among lions. Those are the 400 to 600 men he's with. And I lie even among them that are set on fire, even the sons of men whose teeth are spears and arrows and their tongue is a sharp sword. But be thou exalted, O God. Above the heavens, let thy glory be above all the earth. They've prepared a net for my steps. My soul is bowed down. They've digged a pit for me. In the midst thereof, they have fallen themselves. My heart is fixed, O God. My heart is fixed. I will sing and give praise. Awake up, my glory. Awake, psaltery and harp. I myself will awake early. I will praise thee, O Lord, among the people. I will sing unto thee among the nations, for thy mercy is great unto the heavens and thy truth unto the clouds. Be thou exalted, O God, above the heavens. Let thy glory be above all the earth. I like to imagine the Bible. Here's this huge cave. It has an echo in it. And here are these 400 rough men. And David says, all right, everyone, listen up. It's time for choir rehearsal. All the tenors over here. We're going to sing. And at first, it didn't sound like much. But then they sang it again and again until that whole cave resounded with the praise of God in heaven.
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7: God called on Joshua to step up and assume the challenging leadership position of Moses. What has God called you to do? Here's Dr. Michael Youssef.
8: Every single one of us, like Joshua, we are all standing at the threshold of a great work. And the work that God did in the Old Testament, He did through the prophets and the priests. But in the New Testament, because all the believers are prophets and priests according to the Word of God, therefore, it is the call of God upon your life to do what only you can do.
7: In preparation for the death of Moses, God enlisted Joshua to assume Moses' role as Israel's leader. It was a huge step of faith for Joshua. Even though God had taken Joshua through a long season of preparation before this difficult time. Hello, welcome to Leading the Way with Dr. Michael Youssef. As Dr. Youssef begins today, looking at the story of Joshua, keep in mind that this is also the story of you. God has called you for a special purpose. And like Joshua, what you may be saying to God right now is something like, "You want me to do what?" In this episode, Dr. Youssef takes you into Joshua chapter 1 and Joshua's call to stand in leadership. And it's also a challenge for you to step up, take on what God has ahead for your life, no matter what that may be. So let's listen together as Dr. Youssef begins today's Leading the Way.
8: Today I'm beginning a new series of messages entitled, "You Want Me to Do What?" And that series of messages come from the book of Joshua. Some of you know this, some of you don't. When I begin a new series of messages, I always go to my colleagues when we meet on Wednesdays, and I say, "This is what I'm thinking. Here's what God laying on my heart." And I invite them to help me come up with a title. Those guys are extremely creative. They really are. And so we were doing the same thing about this series of messages. I told them how and what God is laying on my heart, and so many ideas were coming up for a title until one of our colleagues, who shall remain nameless, he came up with this title. He said, "You want me to do what?" I said, "That's it. That is exactly it. For I am convinced that that's exactly how Joshua reacted when God said to him, 'I want you to take the Israelites and cross the Jordan into Jericho and beyond.'" And heaven knows how many times I looked up to heaven and I said to the Lord, "You want me to do what?" And I'm convinced that when you get challenged in thinking of your position in Christ and you call the call of God upon your life, I'm sure some of you are going to say, "You want me to do what?" Well, the first thing that God wants you to do is to step up. That's the first thing He wants you to do. Listen to me. Every single one of us, like Joshua, We are all standing at the threshold of a great work. And the work that God did in the Old Testament, He did through the prophets and the priests. But in the New Testament, because all the believers are prophets and priests according to the Word of God, therefore, it is the call of God upon your life to do what only you can do. Every single person here is called of God, and no one can say, that's not me. That's not me. Because Joshua's task is your task. Joshua's call is your call. Joshua's leadership is your leadership. But listen, whenever God calls you to work, which He is calling you today, He will always, always, always, always will give you encouragement along the way. All the encouragement that you need from the Word of God. You will see here three times in just few verses, three times, God encouraged Joshua. You say, why is that? Well, you imagine Joshua facing this fortified city, this fortified town, and realizing that it's an impossibility. And for you, you might not be standing in front of a fortified city wall, but you may be standing before a colleague who has no time for Christ or even interested in salvation. It may be a person who has a hard heart. It may be a person who is crusty on the outside, but absolutely desperate on the inside. It may be a person who may be self-sufficient on the outside, but on the inside, he or she is fearful, and they desperately in need of somebody to give them hope. And Joshua was facing a fortified city. And we may be facing varieties of Jerichos in every office, in every factory, in every environment you live in. In fact, when Joshua was to step up and do the work that God called him to do, it was a time of crisis. It was a time of opposition. It was a time of indifference. It was a time of confusion and upheaval. It was a time of a powerful enemy from the outside, and there was moral decline on the inside. And if you do not believe that we live in one of those times, you must be living in another planet. On the outside, there are terrorists who are committed on the destruction of Western economic system. There are terrorists who are convinced themselves of the rightness of their cause, and they love death more than we love life. We have terrorists who are constantly plotting and planning and believing that sooner or later they'll bring us to our knees. That's on the outside. And on the inside, we have more and more people who living in a culture that loves ease and comfort. More and more people who have opted for easy believism. More and more people who are turning away from the truth. More and more people who have exchanged intellectual rigor and thinking for shallow emotions. We have more and more people who prefer to live by what they feel is right than what is right. Listen to what one of our cultural analysts have said about the 21st century Western culture. He said they have graduated from Enlightenment ideology and are more peer-driven, feeling-driven, and right-brained than their forebears. They are increasingly new barbarians. They lack refinement or class, and their lives are often out of control. They are increasingly exploring worldview options from astrology to Zen, and they are often looking in the wrong places to make sense of their lives and find their soul's true home. And we have a culture that is filled with desperate people. And in the midst of this, the world is crying for few who are committed, few who are courageous, few who know the power of their eternal inheritance, few who are ready to give hope to those who are in despair, few who love God and His Word more than their comfort, and those few are found in this church today. That is all of you. all of you. The book of Joshua opens with the following words. Very interesting. Moses is dead. Moses is dead, and now it's time for Joshua to step up. And I thought about it, and I said, in many ways, I can truthfully say to you that the day in which the clergy and the evangelists and the ministers have done the work of evangelizing is gone. That the day in which people would listen to evangelists and clergy and preachers have gone. And that the only difference that's going to be made in the world today is going to be made by you and you and you, wherever you may be. Amen. Whether you're a school teacher, whether you're a homemaker, whether you're a student, whether you're a healthcare giver, whether you're a lawyer, whether you're an engineer, whether you are in the real estate business, whether you're in the computer business, whether you're an office worker, whether you're in neighborhood clubs, wherever you might be, whether the police officers or firemen or whatever, factory worker, wherever you are, the old days are dead. And this is a new day. Let me stop here. Some of you said, well, I feel inadequate, and this is not for me. I can't do this. Some of you are saying, you want me to? What? Someone said, man, I just come to church. I want my needs met. I don't want to be challenged to be a minister in my office and in my work, whatever, in my workplace. I just want to be. Let me tell you something. When Jesus uttered those holy, sacred words and said, seek ye first the kingdom of God and his righteousness, and all these things will be added to you. He was telling every one of us that when you turn your heart toward his call on your life, when you turn your heart toward what is dear to his heart, he's going to meet all of your needs. You give him yourself and he will meet all of your needs in his riches in Christ Jesus. So listen to me. Being a witness for Christ at work, telling of how Christ saved you, telling about how Christ forgave your sins in whatever environment you find yourself, is the key to discovering that all of your needs are already met and you just haven't seen it yet. I'm convinced that Joshua's heart probably skipped a few beats when God said, okay, Moses is dead, now your turn. And that is why, as I said to you, three times in few verses, God had to say it three times. I am personally convinced that Joshua was very contented and very satisfied to live under the shadow of Moses. I really do. And many of you are contented with the fact that the ministry staff will do the work of the ministry, and that's not for you. That the ministry staff are going to do the work of the Lord. But here's the reality, my friend. The work of the Lord will not be accomplished until every one of you see yourself as Joshua. And you begin by doing what? Stepping up. Hear me right on this one. You have been and you will continue to be equipped. You have been and you will continue to be encouraged. You have been and you will continue to be ministered to and served in every way by all the equippers, the staff members. You have been and you will continue to be grounded in the Word of God. That's never going to change. To those of you who still feel inadequate, those of you who feel like Joshua, looking at the fortified city, and said, I haven't even told my co-workers that I'm a Christian yet. Man, I have got that fortified city. I haven't even witnessed to Christ yet. I haven't even told people I go to church yet. And you're looking at that fortified city that you're facing. Those of you who are like Joshua looking at the river and they say, how am I going to go across the deep waters? I can imagine what went through his mind at the time. Honestly, I can just imagine. Here they are, a young nation. They've just been out of slavery, been living in the desert, and they're facing this mighty ancient civilization with a great army, giants, as they called them when they spied the land. I can imagine here they are, tent dwellers, and then they're looking up at these walls of Jericho, fortified stone walls with mighty gates. I can only imagine how their heart was pounding at the call of God. But just as Joshua had God's provision, so will you. All he's asking you to do is what? I was thinking about this, and I remember the story about Henry Morehouse. Henry Morehouse had a daughter who was paralyzed from the waist down, and that always weighed very heavy on him. And one day he came home, and he came into the house, and he saw his daughter, and he kissed her, and he said, "Honey, where's Mom? I have a parcel for her." And the little girl said, "Well, Mom is upstairs." "Oh, but Daddy, can I give her the parcel?" And he thought for a minute, and he said, "Minnie, you can't even carry yourself upstairs. How are you going to carry the parcel?" With a smile on her face, she said, "Daddy, I'll carry the parcel, but you'll carry me." Beloved, I want to tell you something. That's exactly what God will do when you step up. He's going to carry you. Look at Joshua's situation. God promised him the land. That's why I call it the promised land, because God promised it to Abraham. God is going to carry Israel across the river. God was going to carry them across the wall, but as it turned out, the wall collapsed. But God carried them anyway. God was going to carry them all the way to the end of that land. But they had to show up. They had to be prepared to fight. They had to be prepared to win. They had to be prepared for victory. They had to be prepared to obey God's instructions. All they needed to do was what? Step up. You want me to do what? Step up. That's what God wants you to do. And that is why there's a threefold courage announcements by God. And I want you to think about these very, very carefully. I want to tell you this. Whenever you get into the enemy's territories, whenever you get into Satan's territories, he is not a very happy camper. And we're going to see that in the next message. But remember this. God never, never gives a command without a provision. He never gives a command without a promise. Listen to verse 5, Joshua chapter 1. God is saying, "I'll not drop you or abandon you. I will never leave you in the lurch." How do you like that modern translation? In fact, God said, he said it three times. Why three times? Because I am convinced that even after the second time, Joshua was still terrified. His knees were still knocking. He said, "You want me to do what?" Here's encouragement number one. Encouragement number one was in the promise of God. Encouragement number two was in the Word of God. Encouragement number three was in the presence of God. Look at the encouragement number one and the promises of God. Verse 6. When you are serving God's purpose, beloved, listen to me. When you are sharing God's message of salvation, when you are witnessing on behalf of God, you can do it with courage. Why? Because God promised it, and God will never fail. He said, "I gave my word to Abraham." Any of you who understand a little bit of history would say, "Wait a minute." He said, "That was 400 years ago, before Joshua. God promised Abraham." Oh, yeah, listen to me. When God promises you, he's going to keep you until you're 100 years old in order to fulfill his promise. That's the way God works. He promised Abraham he ain't going to go back in his word. And he never forgets. And when you know God's promises and trust in God's promises, you will have confidence. You will not be worried about rejection. You will not be worried about results. You will not be worried about perception by others. You will not be worried about critics. Why? Because you are trusting in the promises of God. Secondly, encouragement number two, it was in the Word of God, verses 7 and 8. My Word has power in it. You obey it and experience its power firsthand. That's what God is saying here. There is power in my word. You obey it and experience that power firsthand. Oh, you might get some setbacks. You might get some snickerings. You might get some mocking. You might get some joke or two. You might get some stiff opposition. But you hold on your ground and you will be amazed how quickly the other will crumble. God said to Joshua, the true prosperity and true success will come from you holding tenaciously onto the Word of God. Thirdly, the encouragement number three, it was in the presence of God. Verse 9, have I not commanded you to be strong and courageous? Don't be terrified. In other words, don't be intimidated, literally. Yes. Don't be discouraged. Why? For the Lord your God will be with you wherever you go. I can imagine poor old Joshua, he has to hear the encouragement number one and encouragement number two, and he's still shaking in his knees to be sure, yeah, I got the promise of God. Yes, I got the word of God, but I still, what good would they do me when I'm in the heat of the battle? What good would that do me when I'm facing these giants with big spears? And God says, okay, I am giving you my presence. And that must and should be the greatest encouragement of all. That is, I'm going to go ahead of you, I'm going to go beside you, and I'm going to go behind you. I'm going to be closer to you than your own skin. And Joshua said, okay, I'll step up based on these three things. Listen, there's no secret for victory. It's revealed here. You have intimacy with God on a daily basis. You listen to God, not to yourself or your ego. Listen to God, not to what you want. Listen to God, what He says on a daily basis. Then trust in the presence of God moment by moment, and you will have the victory. Father, amen. We are so grateful to you that whenever you call us, you do not call us to failure, but you call us to fruit in the kingdom, who loves you and knows you, to be a minister of the gospel in wherever they may be. And so, Father, I pray that those words would not be forgotten. Father, let your Holy Spirit imprint those words on the cortex of our brains and our hearts. And Father, remind us that Jesus said, don't be gazers, but occupy till I come. And Father, for those who still have shaky knees, give them strength today. For those who still don't know, give them courage today. And for those who are hesitant, I pray, let your threefold promise of encouragement be with them today. For I pray this in that mighty name that's above every name, Jesus.
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12: Ever wonder if you're any use to Jesus whatsoever? When Baron Brunson, a German Christian diplomat, was dying, he called his wife to his bedside and he said to her, "In your eyes, I have seen the eternal." If you're wondering, that's the gift that Christians bring to the table of the world. It's not our goodness, our obedience, our knowledge of truth. We don't have a lot of that, and sometimes we get that wrong. It's Him. If you're a believer, the Bible says you smell like Jesus, the eternal, and you can't help it. Our presence suggests the eternal. Christians are like weeds. There's so many of us, and you can't get rid of us. Just don't forget to show. I'm Steve Brown. You think about that. 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
22: With SRN News, I'm Bob Agnew in Washington. At a reception with President Trump on Friday, FIFA President Gianni Infantino said the World Cup tournament achieved its mission of bringing people together from all corners of the world.
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22: 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Homeland Security officials say election security remains a top priority for the Trump administration. They're doing more now to make sure that the ballots that are handed in are indeed authentic. 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
31: Priests, they were men who spoke to God on behalf of men. 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

0: New Testament approach to things. In fact, we live in the New Testament because, well, that's where grace is found, right? Yet, so much of the Old Testament speaks to the New Testament. That's what we're exploring today. A brief review of what the Old Testament is, how it is set up, and then we'll turn our attention to the prophets, those wonderful men who spoke to us on behalf of God, giving us proof after proof, time after time, that the Messiah would indeed come and do exactly what he did. For today's broadcast of Life in Christ, let's catch up with Pastor Flavio Carvalho.
1: Before we dive in, let us pray. Father God, we thank you for your word. It is a lamp unto our feet and a light unto our path. It is a treasure of truth, and we thank you for it. Holy Spirit, we ask you to be our teacher and our guide as we study your word. In the name of Jesus Christ our Lord, we pray. Amen. Before we talk about the prophets, let us review the ground we have covered. The Bible is arranged logically, not chronologically. In other words, while the order of the books within each section of the Bible tend to be arranged from the oldest book to the latest, the clock gets reset in each major section. For instance, there are five books of Moses, or the Pentateuch, the five books. Genesis is the first, and Deuteronomy is the last of the five. Because that's likely the order in which they were written, and it is also the logical order of the events described in these books. Genesis, you may recall, is also the first book of the Bible. However, many students of the Bible, including me, agreed that the book of Job is actually the oldest book of the Bible. From the text of Job, we can infer that he lived many years prior to the law and the Levitical sacrificial system. So Job lived before Moses, and therefore wrote before Moses. But since Genesis begins with the record of the creation of the universe by God, it is only logical to make Genesis the first book of the Bible. Now, if you would like to read the Bible in the order in which the books were likely written, you can purchase a chronological Bible, and it will have the books in the order in which they were written. This is particularly helpful in the New Testament, so we can get a better sense of what happened and when. So, within sections, the books of the Bible tend to be arranged in the order of the events they describe, or in the order in which they were written. This then leads us to the question, what are the sections of the Bible? There are four, in the Old Testament and in the New Testament. We will focus on the Old Testament for now. The first section of the Bible is called the Law, or the Torah, the Pentateuch, the five books of Moses. This section records the creation of the universe, the beginning of the human race, the fall of Adam and Eve, the birth of nations, the call of Abraham and the birth of Israel, and the redemptive plan of God through all of this. The second section of the Old Testament is the history of Israel, the 12 books beginning with Joshua and ending in Esther. This section covers Israel's conquest of the Promised Land, the period of the judges and the monarchy, the division and decline of Israel, the exile, and the initial restoration of Israel. Then we have the third section, the poetic books or wisdom literature. These are the five books that begin with Job and end with Song of Solomon. Although parts of this section date back to Moses, David and Solomon wrote most of this section, and it records the prayers, the praise, and the practical wisdom of God's people. And that brings us to the last section of the Bible. It's the section that is before us today, the prophets. When we say the prophets, we are referring more accurately to the writing prophets. Israel always had prophets, But not all of them wrote down their prophecies. Or if they did, the Holy Spirit did not preserve them for us. In other words, not everything God said was preserved for posterity. If it had been, to borrow the words of the Apostle John in John 21:25, I suppose that even the world itself could not contain the books that would be written. God was selective in what he preserved. The message of the Bible is God's plan of salvation for humanity. It is summarized for us in John 3:16, "For God so loved the world that he gave his only begotten Son, that whosoever believes in him should not perish, but have everlasting life." The Holy Spirit preserved for us all that was necessary to bring us to salvation through Jesus Christ. By the way, sometimes I'm asked, why doesn't the Bible talk about dinosaurs? And here's the answer. In fact, the Bible does mention at least two types of what we today would call dinosaurs, the behemoth and the leviathan. But it only mentions them in passing because their existence bears no relevance to salvation. God's primary concern is to reveal his love, his grace, and the way of salvation to me and you and every human being on earth. Everything else is a distant second. And this is a good place for us to pause and ask the question, have you experienced the love and grace of God yet? And have you responded to his invitation to a personal relationship with him through the death and resurrection of Jesus Christ, the Son of God and Savior of the world? If your answer is yes, I rejoice with you right now. Aren't you glad that God's love reached out from heaven and rescued us from self, sin, and Satan? Praise the Lord. But if your answer is no, I invite you to yield to the love of God right now and accept Jesus Christ as your Savior and the Lord of your life. Would you pray this prayer with me right now? Dear God, I recognize that I am a sinner. I have violated your laws. I ask you to forgive me. Thank you for your love. Thank you for your grace. Thank you for your mercy. Thank you for the sacrifice of Jesus on the cross, which pays for my sin. I receive him today as my Lord and my Savior. I surrender my life to you today and forever. In the name of Christ, amen. Praise God and welcome to the family of God. If you prayed that simple prayer, your sins have been forgiven. Your name has been written in the Lamb's Book of Life. You are now a child of God. And the Holy Spirit has come inside of you, and he will begin to lead you from this day forward. Let me encourage you to find a church where you can grow spiritually. Contact us at Life in Christ, and this is a great place for us to pause and shout to the Lord in praise and worship.

Before we conclude our time together today, I have three additional important things to say about prophecy. First, biblical prophets often foretold future events. This foretelling was and is a witness to the authenticity of scriptures. Isaiah 46, verses 9 and 10. Remember the former things of old, for I am God, and there is no other. I am God, and there is none like me, declaring the end from the beginning, and from ancient times things that are not yet done, saying, My counsel shall stand, and I will do all my pleasure. So God identifies himself as the one and only true God who tells the end from the beginning. Jehovah proves that he and he alone is God by telling the end from the beginning. That's foretelling. Secondly, prophecy is often forthtelling rather than foretelling. To forthtell is to publish or make public. And the prophets made public the will and counsel of God. They challenged the moral compass of the people and shaped their collective conscience. Prophets told the people, quote, Thus says the Lord, stand at the crossroads and look. Ask for the ancient paths. Ask where the good way is and walk in it, and you will find rest for your souls. That's Jeremiah chapter 6, verse 16. Prophets denounced sin and promoted justice and righteousness. Remember Zechariah?

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2: The absence of the church with fake soothsayers. Here's the promise of God in Joel chapter 2, verses 28 and 29. And afterward, I will pour out my spirit upon all flesh. Your sons and daughters will prophesy. Your old men will dream dreams. Your young men will see visions. Even on my servants, both men and women, I will pour out my spirit in those days. To be sure, contemporary prophets do not speak in the imperative voice of biblical prophets. But God promised the prophetic gift for this stage of His redemptive plan as well. In fact, He said that in this stage, the prophetic would be even more common because it would not be reserved for a select few. I will pour out my spirit upon all flesh, God said. Sons and daughters would flow into prophetic with the elders. Males and females, servants and free, all would be filled with the Holy Spirit and function in the prophetic. And it is happening all over the world. It happens naturally and regularly at Life in Christ in El Cerrito and all around the world where the Holy Spirit is given the liberty to speak and to minister to and through His people. So let us pray, welcoming God's Spirit in our daily lives. Heavenly Father, we thank You for the promise of the outpouring of Your Holy Spirit, and we welcome it in our lives. Come, Holy Spirit, come. Speak to and through us, we pray. In the name of Jesus Christ, our Lord. Amen.
3: And this is Life in Christ with Pastor Flavio Carvalho. Our time together today, continuing in our survey of the Old Testament as we find ourselves beginning our survey of the prophets.
4: Hello, this is Heaven. May I help you?
5: Hello, I'd like to know how to get to heaven.
4: Well, sir, are you a sinner?
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4: Oh, then you're sinless.
5: Well, I'm not sinless, but I've done more good than bad.
4: Then you are a sinner. In that case...
5: Well, what am I supposed to be? Perfect?
4: Yes.
5: Well, then how do I get into heaven?
4: First step is to admit that you're a sinner.
5: But I'm not!
4: I'm sorry, we can't help you. 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
5: Compared to some of the people I work with, I'm a pretty good guy.
4: But we're not comparing you to others, sir. 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
5: Well, that's impossible.
4: Okay, thank you. Hello, this is...
5: Okay, suppose I'm not perfect, then what?
4: Then you need to ask Jesus to forgive you for being a sinner.
5: But I'm not that bad.
4: Okay.
5: Wait. Now, I asked Jesus to forgive me, then what?
4: Well, since He already paid the penalty for your sin, then He will forgive you.
6: A message from Life in Christ Ministry.
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2: In today's Legal Corner, let's talk about mediation. Mediation is a private process in which the parties in litigation work together to resolve their differences with the help of a neutral third party called the mediator. In divorce cases in California, some counties require mediation, and others merely recommend it. In mediation, each party represents itself without the aid of an attorney. The mediator acts as a facilitator to encourage dialogue and compromise. If the parties are friendly among themselves, they will meet together with the mediator. If they are unfriendly, or if there's a restraining order against one or both parties, the parties will meet with the mediator separately. Mediation can be very

0: very helpful in moving the dissolution forward. In mediation, issues like child custody, visitation schedules, child and spousal support, and asset division may all be discussed and resolved. At the end of mediation, the mediator will write a report to the judge. A copy of the report will also be given to the attorneys to each party. This report will inform the judge of the issues that were discussed and the cooperation or lack of it on the part of each party. The mediator will also make recommendations to the court, especially in issues related to child custody and restraining orders. This report is critical because the court will give great deference to the opinion of the mediator. The judge is not bound by the recommendations, but she will decidedly favor it. Personally, I think mediation can be very helpful in marriage dissolutions. It can help diffuse some of the conflict between the two parties. It can also establish temporary arrangements to minimize the disruption in everyday life that often follows a divorce. Mediators cannot fill out court papers. They cannot write a settlement agreement, nor can they give legal advice. For that, you need a lawyer. But they can make the pill of divorce a little easier to swallow. God bless you.
1: 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Again, 510-233-3383. And then, of course, if you're writing to us, the address is P.O. Box 6219. That's P.O. Box 6219, Morgan, California. The zip code is 94570. As always, it's a joy spending time with you, learning and growing in God's grace. And until next time, God bless.

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2: Most Americans think of Abraham Lincoln and they think of the Civil War or the Emancipation. But in 1862, he signed another hugely significant piece of legislation, the Homestead Act. It offered eligible Americans up to 160 acres of land, not as a prize for the powerful, but as an opportunity for ordinary families willing to live on it, work it, and build something lasting. Why did it matter? Because Lincoln understood that freedom was not merely the absence of tyranny. Rather, freedom required responsibility, labor, stewardship, and moral courage. A free people must be given room to build, but they also must be willing to cultivate what they have been given. That still matters today. Liberty without responsibility decays. Opportunity without character collapses. Lincoln's lesson is clear. A nation stays free when its people remain willing to work, build, and steward freedom under God.
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0: Biblically, anyone who thinks that, because of their age or their time spent walking with the Lord, they'll not be touched and won over by temptation.

0: Well, they're a fool, and a fool who stands contrary to Scripture. But there is good news. Stay with us as Dr. Boyce examines the Apostle Paul's writing on the plague that affects all of us, and the remedy God has provided for man to gain victory over it.
1: I don't know of any book of the New Testament that's more practical than 1 Corinthians. Any book that deals with sexual immorality and marriage and divorce, lawsuits and pride and what you eat and what you don't eat has got to be a very practical book. But of all those practical matters that are handled in this letter, I suppose the most practical and far-reaching of all is this matter of temptation, which Paul discusses in chapter 10. And that's because it affects everybody. Food might be a problem for some people, but not for everyone. Some people are involved in sexual immorality, but not everyone. And there are marriage problems and all of those things, but temptation, which is the all-inclusive category, concerns absolutely every person in the human race. If you're not tempted, you're dead. And if you don't struggle against temptation, you're spiritually dead. But anyone who is a Christian, which is to say anybody who is indwelt by the holy life of the Lord Jesus Christ, knows what it is to struggle against the temptations that come to every member of the human race. You're not struggling against the temptations to sin that you find all about you in your culture. You are not born again. You can just lie down in sin, as it were. You are not possessed of the life of Christ. And yet, if you are, you know that that in itself does not free you from the temptations, but you have to struggle against them, and how you achieve the victory is a very important matter. Now, this 10th chapter of 1 Corinthians, in a certain sense, has within it all of the bad news about temptation, and at the same time, all of the good news. Here's the bad news. Anybody can fall. That means you, wherever you are. Anybody can fall. That's the bad news. And then the good news is this. Nobody has to. Now, that's what Paul is saying in this chapter. Now, when he begins to talk about anybody being able to fall, he brings forward the Israelites as an example. Paul writes with a great knowledge of the Old Testament, with the stories of the Old Testament always in his mind, and as he thinks back, as he must have, as he composed this chapter over the Old Testament history, it occurred to him that there is no greater example anywhere in any of the sacred literature than the things that happened to the people of Israel during the years of their desert wandering. And the reason that's such a good example is that there is a sense in which they were all, at least visibly, members of the people of God. He talks about that in very interesting language. This is one of the most difficult passages of the letter, and I want to read this. I don't want you to be ignorant of this fact that our forefathers were all under the cloud, and that they all passed through the sea. The emphasis, you see, is upon all of them. They were all baptized into Moses in the cloud and in the sea. They all ate the same spiritual food and drank the same spiritual drink, for they drank from the spiritual rock that accompanied them, and that rock was Christ. Nevertheless, God was not pleased with most of them, and their bodies were scattered over the desert. Now, in general terms, you understand what he's saying. He's saying all these people went out of Egypt, all of the Israelites at the Exodus, and they all accompanied Moses during those years of the wandering, and so far as you could tell, looking at that externally, all of those people were in the company of God. They all had a certain kind of spiritual baptism. They all ate a certain kind of spiritual food, and yet many of them perish in a way he's going to describe in the next paragraph. The point, you see, at least this much we understand, is if that was true of them, that it is quite possible for somebody today to be within the visible church of Jesus Christ, to participate in the sacraments, to do all the right things, and nevertheless fall as they did. And in the same way, when he talks about spiritual food and spiritual drink, he's alluding in certain overtones to the sacraments within the Christian church, but he's saying, you see, the point is, in the wilderness, they all had the same experience, and that included, in a symbolic way, participation in the communion by the spiritual food that God provided. And yet, you see, although every one of them had that experience, some nevertheless fell, and fell irretrievably. This would just be a case of Paul saying, as it says elsewhere in the New Testament, and as he says here in his own language a little bit later on, let he who thinks he stands take heed lest he fall. You are not one of the Lord's simply because you've been baptized. You are not one of God's people simply because you participate in the communion service. You are the Lord's if you are born again. And whether you are born again shows up in the way you handle the temptations that come into your life. So this is what he's talking about. Now, in the next paragraph, he begins to give illustrations of that. And as he does this, he certainly has examples from those early books of the Old Testament in mind. He gives four examples. He says, verse 7, do not be idolaters, as some of them were. He says in verse 8, we should not commit sexual immorality, as some of them did. In verse 9, and we should not test the Lord, as some of them did. And in verse 10, do not grumble, as some of them did. In each case, he's thinking of a particular failing of the people during those years of their wandering. Now, the idolatry is probably a reference to the 32nd chapter of Exodus. That's the story that tells how when Moses was up on the mountain receiving the law, and the law, we remember, began with the Decalogue, which said, thou shalt have no other gods before me. Thou shalt not make unto thee any image of anything in heaven above, or in the earth beneath, or the waters under the earth. For I, the Lord thy God, am a jealous God, visiting the iniquities of the fathers upon the children unto the third and fourth generation of them that hate me, and showing mercy upon thousands of them that love me and keep my commandments. The law began that way. And yet at the very time Moses was up on the mountain receiving the law, the people were down in the valley breaking that very commandment. They were making the golden calf and falling down and worshiping it. And the Apostle Paul says, remember that even though they were identified with Moses in the Exodus, even though they were numbered visibly among the people of God, they committed adultery and were judged for it, as the story tells us happened there in the book of Exodus. He talks about sexual immorality. This is something he's talked about earlier in the letter. It's something, no doubt, that also grows out of that story of the worship of the golden calf, because the worship of false gods always leads to a false or debased morality. And this is what happened as the people worshiped the golden calf. Their worshiping eventually turned into what we would call an orgy. And all kinds of sexual immorality was practiced. He says they did that and they were judged for it. He talks about testing the Lord. Now, we have a reference to what this is because of the example he gives of the judgment. He says, we should not test the Lord as some of them did and were killed by snakes. Now, there's only one place in the Old Testament where snakes come into the picture, and that's in the book of Numbers. And you turn back to that, you find that what they were doing was complaining. They were saying to Moses, not directly to God, but to Moses, who was his spokesman in the situation, why did you bring us out into this desert to die here? We are out here where there's no water. We're out here where there's no food. And besides, this food that we've been given, they were referring to the manna as a detestable thing. We just can't stand it. That's the way they put it. And it says that God pronounced a judgment on them because of that. Isn't that interesting? They had been led out of Egypt into one of the most inhospitable environments on earth, and God had done absolutely everything to protect them and guide them. He had given them that great cloud which spread out over the camp to give them shade from the heat of the sun in the daytime, and it turned into a pillar of fire at night which both guided them and illuminated the camp and provided warmth. He provided water from the rock, which is described here in this passage. He sent down manna from the sky for them to eat, and they're complaining because God wasn't doing it quite the way they wanted. We say, oh, how bad they were, until we think that we do the same thing. God provides for us in many wonderful ways, and we say, oh God, why have you done that? Why have you brought me into this mess where I'm not happy? And that, according to the interpretation of the Apostle Paul, is to tempt him. It comes very close to what is also described next in verse 10. Do not grumble. You see, it wasn't enough for them to be in the company of the people of God. It wasn't enough for them to have had what was their equivalent, a baptism, identification with Moses through the Exodus. It wasn't enough for them to participate in what Paul alludes to here as spiritual food and spiritual drink. What was necessary is that they stand against temptation. And yet they didn't all do it. Many of them fell. And so this first part of the story, the bad news part, concludes with that warning. Anyone, and that includes you and me, can fall. Anybody who thinks, well, I'm strong in the Lord, I've lived a long time, I'm a Christian who's been around and I've seen a lot of things, and therefore this temptation never touched me. Anyone who thinks that way is a fool, and furthermore is standing contrary to Scripture. Wisdom in this matter begins with the fact of recognizing that in ourselves, you and I can do absolutely anything at all. And furthermore, if the temptations had come to us that have come to some other individual that we see and say, well, they've made a great mess of their lives, it's quite possible that you and I would have fallen far sooner than they did. And so, as I say, a part of wisdom comes in recognizing that great truth. And yet there's the second truth as well, and it's what's in this magnificent verse 13. There's no temptation taken you but such as is common to man. God is faithful, who will not suffer you to be tempted above that you are able, but will with the temptation also provide a way of escape that you may be able to bear it. That's a verse you should memorize and get in your mind early in the Christian life. Because you see what that verse says? It says temptation is common. Just because you're a Christian, you're not going to escape temptation. Temptation comes to everybody. But that verse goes on to say, God provides the way of escape for Christians when the temptation comes. And if I can translate in the language that you and I can all understand, it's this: if you fall into sin, it is not God's fault. You say, I just couldn't help it. That's a lie of the devil. You could, because God gave you the way of escape. It says it here. Temptation is common. Temptation is going to come. But in the life of a Christian, when temptation comes, God gives you the way to escape. The reason why so many of us fall so often is that we're not looking for that way. We're looking at the temptation. Here's the devil saying, there it is. Wouldn't you like to do that? And over here is the open door to escape. And we say, God, close the door. I think I'd be a little more interested in the temptation. That's why we fall. And so if we do, we have to recognize that God has made the way of escape, and it's not God's fault when we sin. Now, it talks about a way of escape. And at that point, it's really worth thinking about the ways, because as you study the Scripture and study what it has to say about temptation, one thing the Scripture says is that temptation comes to us from different sources. Some temptation is fleshly, temptation to fleshly sins. We think of sexual sin as part of that, rightly so, but there are other sexual or fleshly sins as well. Overeating is a fleshly sin. People who are inclined to that. Other things fit that category. Laziness, staying in bed instead of getting up in the morning, that's a fleshly sin. There's that category of sin that can be very serious. There are sins that come to us from the world, as the world tries to force us into its mold. This is to think like the world, to have the world's priorities, to make choices the way the world does, to try to get to the top of your profession at the expense of other people, to put on airs at a party, to cut other people down because you think it makes you look better. That's worldliness. And then there are temptations that come to us directly from the devil, and those are dangerous as well. It's interesting, as you study what the Bible has to say about those different sources of temptation, that we are given different instructions in resisting them. In other words, there is to be a different strategy in each category. Take this matter of fleshly sins, first of all. What does the Bible say that we're to do in that case? Well, Paul was writing to Timothy in his first book to that young man, and he was talking about sexual immorality, and he gave him advice that any young man or any young woman should heed in similar situations, and it's very simple. He said, flee sexual immorality. That means run away. you find yourself in a situation where you're tempted to a fleshly sin, don't stand around and debate it. Get out of that situation. Why? Because in other situations, you always have your reason on your side. You know, if you're tempted to cheat on your income tax, you can say, well, yes, I might be able to get away with not paying a certain amount of tax, but, you know, I read the other day that they audit 1 out of 10 returns or something like that, and I suppose there's a 1 out of 10 chance that they're going to audit me, and the computers are pretty accurate. They might find me out, and, you know, I might be able to get away with a little bit, but it really doesn't make sense to risk my reputation and that kind of aggravation over a little bit of money, so I won't do it. Your reason as an ally comes to offset the thing. But, you know, if you're tempted to sexual sin, to give just one example of a fleshly sin, you know that your reason doesn't have a whole lot to do with it. I doubt very much if a couple ever got into sexual involvement outside of marriage after sitting down reasoning it all out. It just doesn't work that way. And so what Paul says is, when you're in that situation, run away from it. And get that in your mind, that that's what you're going to do, because that's the way that particular sin is to be resisted. Same thing goes with overeating. The only way to resist overeating is stop eating. Get up from the table, go away. If you're indulging in too much television, the only thing to do is get up, turn off the television. See, those are all fleshly sins, and that's very practical advice. What do you do with sins that come from the world? Now, that's quite a different thing. That's what Paul talks about in the 12th chapter of Romans, where he says, don't let the world force you into its mold. But what? Be transformed from within by the renewing of your mind, that you may prove what is the good and acceptable and perfect will of God. What he's saying there is you have to live close to God in the Scriptures and allow God, as you grow in the Christian life, to enable you increasingly to think as God thinks rather than as the world thinks. And that takes time, you see. That's a matter of Christian maturity. That's why, in a certain sense, because none of us are completely mature, we are all worldly and involved in worldly sins. But what we need to do, because we can't run away from that, would mean running away from ourselves. What we need to do is draw near to God and allow the Holy Spirit to do that kind of transformation, which makes us different people as the new life of Christ comes to fruition within us. And then finally, there's those sins that come to us from the devil. James talks about that, and James in the 4th chapter, verse 7, has instructions as to what we're to do. He says, submit yourselves to God, resist the devil, and he'll flee from you. You see, here's the case, not of fleeing the sin, because if it comes to you from the devil isn't going to flee by himself. He's stronger than you are. But what James says is, first of all, submit yourself to God, and then resist the devil, and then the devil will flee from you. If you want an example of that, you find it in the case of the Lord Jesus Christ. We have that story of the Lord's temptation told in Matthew 4 and also in the 4th chapter of Luke. We're told how the devil came to the Lord on that occasion. The Lord had certainly submitted himself to God the Father. How? By prayer, by meditation, over the 40 days, which he was in the wilderness fasting. And then when the devil came, having submitted himself to God the Father in that way, he resisted him, and the way he resisted him was by the Scriptures. So the Scriptures are the Christian's offensive weapon. It's the sword of the Spirit. And this is what our Lord used. 3 times in that temptation, when Satan came to him, he replied to the devil by quoting from the Old Testament, man shall not live by bread alone, but by every word that proceedeth out of the mouth of God. It was from Deuteronomy. And he said, in response to the second temptation, you shall not tempt the Lord your God. And in response to the third, again quoting from Deuteronomy, he said, thou shalt worship the Lord thy God, and him only shalt thou serve. And it was at the end of that kind of submission and resistance that the devil fled. You and I are going to resist the devil. It's going to be by our submission to God and by our knowledge of Scripture and by our faithful use of it. Now, in the latter portion of this section of the chapter that we're looking at, verse 14 through verse 22, Paul gives one specific example of what needs to be done. And this ties these chapters together because he's back here again, in a certain sense, talking about this matter of food that's been offered to idols. He already talked about it in the 8th chapter, where he said, An idol is nothing, and whether you eat or don't eat doesn't have anything intrinsic to do with your spirituality. Therefore, it's a matter of indifference whether you eat or not. Though for the sake of somebody who's weaker in the faith, you perhaps should abstain in order that they might grow strong. He intensified that to the end of chapter 9, saying, yes, and what that really involves is self-discipline, and everyone should be self-disciplined. Now he comes back to it at the end here, but he takes it a step further, because what he's saying is this. He's saying, I've said that in the case of food that's been sacrificed to idols, if that has been sacrificed and then sold in the marketplace, and you go to the marketplace and buy it, you're buying it in a store like everything else, it really doesn't matter whether you eat it or not. Or if you have a pagan friend who buys it and then serves it in a home and you're there to eat, you don't have to be overly scrupulous. You don't have to say, where'd you get it? Where was it sold? Was it ever offered to an idol? Just eat it. It's all right, he says. But you see, here's a case where somebody would say, well, if it's a matter of indifference, then it doesn't really make any difference at all what I do where idols are concerned. And perhaps if the neighbor says to me, yes, but we're having a great big party to Minerva tonight up in the temple, and I'd like you to come along, and we're going to have a feast, and food's going to be offered there to the god, and then we're going to all sit down and eat it. Oh, says Paul, now you see, that's something quite different. Because when you eat, it's a matter of fellowship and participation. And you have to remember that while Minerva is nothing, and while Zeus is nothing, and all of the other pagan gods, there are nevertheless demons in the world, and the demons stand behind these pagan religions. And to participate in that way really means participating with the demons in this kind of debased demon worship. And so Paul says, you mustn't do that. I think that relates to this matter of temptation, because what he is really getting at with his final illustration is this. Are you going to go God's way and determined to do everything you can to be as righteous as you can and follow Jesus Christ? Or are you going to quibble over little details and say, how close can I get to sin without actually transgressing the law? I heard a story years ago about a little girl who kept falling out of bed. And somebody said to her, why do you keep falling out of bed? She said, I suppose it's because I always stay too close to the place where I got in. A lot of Christians do exactly that. Don't stay as close as you can to the edge. As long as you're on the edge, it might not be sin, but that's not where you should be. You should be going on with Jesus Christ as fast as you can and as strongly as you can. And that's the evidence, of course, of the life of Jesus Christ within.
0: 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I'm Mark Daniels. When we talk about freedom, most people have in mind the ability to do anything they want, and if there are any restrictions in any area, then they're not really free. 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Join Dr. James Boyce as he explains the biblical concept that true freedom is the fulfilling of the destiny to which God has called us. That's next time on the Bible Study Hour, preparing you to think and act biblically.

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5: With SRN News, I'm Bob Agnew in Washington. President Trump's media company has planted charts for special high-speed access to Truth Social posts. That includes a possibility of his own, something that critics say could have national security implications and implications for the financial markets. The move announced on Thursday would allow Wall Street trading firms and other institutions to get news from Truth Social contributors in milliseconds so they can make quick trades and react to that information more quickly than the general public. U.S. companies have signed about $60 billion worth of agreements and partnerships with the Iraqi government. That includes deals intended to create alternative routes for shipping oil out of the Persian Gulf. Chinese President Xi Jinping has called for more global cooperation in the development and governance of artificial intelligence, even while he promises to support other countries in their AI.
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7: Well, greetings, friends. Welcome in. My name is David James, and we are grateful that we can study God's Word together every single day right here. I've got a real incredible opportunity for us. You know, back in the day when we were children, maybe you remember missionary books and reading missionary books as the pastor or youth pastor or your Sunday school teacher presented an opportunity and you're like, I'm not going to read those. But then you took time to read them and all of a sudden hearing the stories and tales of children and moms and dads and families that were risking everything to give the word of God in lands that we would even have to go back in the day to Encyclopedia Britannica and everything and look up where in the world literally these places were. Well, now, right now, through the beauty of technology, we have an opportunity, friends, where every time our heart beats, another soul plunging in eternity ever, they don't hear the name of Jesus. 80,000 souls perish without hearing the name of Jesus. But we can change that with our friends at GFA World and make it possible for the world to hear the gospel by sponsoring missionaries, giving an opportunity in Africa or Asia, that great commission being fulfilled and linking your life with a missionary on the ground, proclaiming Jesus' name and souls being set free by our Savior. I am just wonderfully excited to introduce to you Bishop Daniel. He's the president of GFA World. And my goodness, his dad was K.P. Yohannan, a GFA World founder, and grew up in the church. But Daniel's traveled the world serving the church, his family, 40-plus years here in the United States in the mission field. And at a very young age, Daniel was overcome with compassion for a lost and suffering world. And Daniel, I suspect a lot of that, brother, had a lot to do with your work on the mission field and seeing what God would do when we served him, truly to the least of these and at the end of the road. So, Bishop Daniel, what an opportunity we have to partner with GFA World and sponsor these missionaries.
8: Oh, thank you so much. It's good to be here. And truly, it is a blessing to see how our lives can be involved in, you know, fulfilling the Great Commission. And, you know, a lot of times people think that the Great Commission is just for pastors or missionaries, those weird guys that kind of have an eccentric, you know, love for missions. But really, missions is for everyone that would follow Christ. You know, either we go, we send, we support, we pray, we do something to live our life in the light of eternity. And, you know, that's not something that people talk much about anymore. But really, missions is for everyone. We don't really have an excuse why we shouldn't be involved in seeing other people come to know Christ when we rejoice and we are glad for what God has done in our life. That should be a burning desire in our heart that others also need to know that same hope and love that we have.
7: $45 a month for 12 months or a $540 one-time gift does just that. Sponsorship of a missionary. And here's how you can do that.
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7: So share a little bit of your story, Daniel.
8: You know, I grew up in the U.S., but I had the chance to travel every single year to the mission field with my family. And, you know, I see it as an incredible privilege that God had given to me and, you know, my sister to be able to grow up in multiple cultures. We got to grow up in the East and the West at the same time. And while we're over there, I think just being exposed to a different world, something that's different than what we grew up with, begin to work on our heart. And we realize that the privileges that we have in this nation, the rest of the world doesn't have those privileges. And I don't just mean like clean water or the roads or electricity, but you know, you drive down the road here in Texas and there's a million churches. I mean, there's literally intersections with four churches on four corners. I remember in some parts of the mission field, we would drive 400 miles and you wouldn't see a single church. It didn't exist. There is no official Christian radio station within some of these nations. You can broadcast from the outside in there, but it doesn't exist. I remember we were at a restaurant just having some breakfast, just some tea and some, you know, some bread and some probably beans. And we asked the waitress, you know, do you know Jesus? And she said, never heard of Jesus before. We don't know who you're talking about. You know, our missionaries often will go to villages and ask people, do you know Jesus? And the response will be, look, I lived here my whole life. My friends are here. My family's here. Your friend Jesus isn't here. Check the next village down this road and maybe you'll find your friend Jesus. They literally have no idea what you're talking about. And then, you know, having the chance to visit different parts of the mission field and then some of these very, very remote areas of Asia, I remember looking outside the window of where I was staying and there on the road was a family sitting on top of a pile of bricks with hammers breaking these bricks to fill potholes. And there was a three-year-old little kid breaking bricks and rocks with a hammer along with their family to earn a little bit of money to fill potholes. And I was thinking, this is insane. I have a kid that was three at that time. And it's like, can I imagine that my kid is sitting on the road breaking bricks into smaller pieces to fill potholes? And so these little experiences really, I think, is what God used to impact my heart to realize there's a whole world out there that doesn't know Christ. And then how am I going to live my life differently? Either I can be really happy that I know Christ, go to church, read my Bible, pray, be happy with my little life, or I can live my life differently, maybe a little bit radically than my friends, in order to impact a lost world out there. And I think this is kind of what Jesus said. I mean, he said this, he who seeks to save his life will lose it, but whoever loses his life for my sake in the gospel will find it. The call of God upon our life is not to fulfill our heart's desire in what we think in materialism or fame or anything else, but to give our life away, to walk the narrow road, to embrace suffering and the cross in order for others to find life. And so I'm very grateful to my parents that they dragged us all over the mission field. You know, a lot of funny experiences where, you know, we had to boil our own water just to drink it, you know, carry it with us in large jugs of water. So just all kinds of crazy experiences. But to see how hungry people are for the gospel, we literally would throw gospel tracts out of the window and people would pick it up off the ground. And they were so grateful for the message of Christ's love being brought to them. But, you know, for me personally, it was these small little experiences that God begin to impress upon my heart, but I know people who have never been to the mission field who have the same experience. They take a world map and they begin to pray for all the nations, and they say, God, would you burden my heart with the things that burden your heart? And, you know, they read John 3:16, for God to love the world, and they ask God to burden their heart. And maybe that's the starting point for all of us, is God, would you fill my heart with compassion as Christ heart was filled with compassion when he saw the crowds and the multitudes that they were harassed and helpless like sheep without a shepherd. And so this is a good starting point, no matter whether we go to the mission field or we don't, that we live our life differently, but with compassion, because God's heart is very much there.
7: That's beautiful. It's Bishop Daniel, the voice there, president of GFA World. It's Big Wave Dave, David James, where we are looking to see if we can get four missionaries completely funded here over the next year through GFA World in Asia and in Africa. 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
7: You will receive information and a bio on your missionary families. Maybe get your children and grandchildren to look up on the map in Africa and Asia where your missionary is, and just so many teachable moments there. Bishop Daniel, right out of the gate, there is a story of Gianna, a woman who is testament of the transformative power of Jesus. She was born in a remote village, her mother murdered at a very young age. Terrified, alone, she was taken in with Christian relatives, introduced to Jesus, asked Christ into her life, had a burning desire to study God's word. She served as Sister of the Cross, ministering in leprosy communities and slums, and tending wounds that others would not tend, that gentle touch, showing God's love and bringing a spiritual light. Bishop Daniel, this is where we will never go, yet there Gianna was right there, sharing the love of Christ and lives being changed because Christ was using someone like us to invest in her.
8: A couple of months ago, I was able to visit one of our mission fields where some of our Sisters of the Cross, some of our lady missionaries are working among the leprosy colonies. In this one particular place, there was like over 40 leprosy colonies that have been completely eradicated from leprosy, and they're basically shut down because our people were going there on a regular basis and bringing hope and healing to these precious people. But the most amazing thing is you visit some of these leprosy colonies, and many of these people who have contracted leprosy have given their hearts to Christ, and they're gathering for worship. They're clapping their hands without, you know, their fingers and without nose, and yet these missionaries and these women missionaries are going and ministering to them, embracing them, telling them that Christ loves them. And, you know, their hope is not in this lifetime. They know that their life is very short. Their hope is in the resurrection. Their hope is what they know that Christ gives them. You know, our missionaries are literally, some of these leprosy colonies, they nickname our missionaries, they call them angels. The angels are coming to help us because no one else loves these precious people. Many people may not realize that while in the West, polio and leprosy is kind of something that's been eradicated, you know, because the percentage is so low. Many of these other nations in Africa and Asia, they still deal with leprosy. They still deal with polio because it's a shame-oriented culture. You contract something, you don't tell anyone, then it's too late, and then you're kind of on the end side of trying just to maintain it. But you know, by God's grace, we're seeing so many people with leprosy or people in the slums. I remember one of our missionaries who literally was living in the slums because he wanted to be with the people. He didn't want to be just an outsider coming in, but he's like, these are my people. I lived here. I grew up here. And I want my people to know Jesus also. One of our missionaries up in the mountains of Nepal spends, you know, weeks climbing the mountains of Nepal, trekking to far, far away villages. Sometimes it takes a week-long journey to trek up the mountain to these remote villages. I've been to some of these villages, but, you know, it only took us about 7 hours of walk after a 13-hour bus ride to get to one particular village. And some of our missionaries, they walk for days and days to reach some of these places. And when they go there, they literally ask them, Why have you traveled all this way? And we tell them, because Jesus loves you and we love you. And it breaks their hearts because they're thinking, who on earth would travel all this way, going out of their way for no reason except to bring love to them? And people's hearts are changed. And we see, you know, people by thousands turning their lives over to Christ because of tangible love making their way to the village. And this is a story by thousands of our national missionaries who are going to their own people, who know the language, like the bugs, like the climate. You know, they can easily connect with the heart language of the people, and they're making a difference in many, many of these nations.
7: You know, that's a beautiful testament. These are national missionaries ministering to their own. It's absolutely the way it should be. Bishop Daniel, Big Wave Dave, David James here, advocating for 4 missionaries to be completely funded and sponsored for the next year. 4 missionaries for the entire year, a $2,160 one-time gift. If I may invite someone who says, you know what? I read those early missionary books when I was a kid, Hudson Taylor, David Livingston, you know, fill in the blank of the smorgasbord of heroes that, as Bishop Daniel was just stating, I mean, it was a 13-hour van ride and then a 7-hour hike to the remote village that some of the missionaries that are being underwritten through GFA World and being sponsored are gifting that care to be able to be told that you are not forgotten, you are loved. In fact, Jesus followers in America are giving you literally the tools in the toolbox to continue battling the front lines, as Bishop Daniel mentioned, leprosy and polio, typhoid, parasites, you name it, things that maybe have been eradicated in our very own country, but not there where the road does end, as GFA World in these remote villages are underwriting missionaries to give the word of God, to proclaim the name of Jesus, that transformational power that changed our life into the lives of souls that they're ministering. So in the next 7 minutes, would you just say, you know what, I'm going to go ahead and show epic kindness and empathy and actually take that great commission and say, Lord God, with a phone call, a click of a mouse, I get to underwrite and sponsor a missionary around the world that's caring for their very own. In Africa, in Asia, you'll receive a bio of your missionary and family, and you'll be able to pray with them. Maybe your children, grandchildren also be able to learn more about where they are in proclaiming the name of Jesus. Here's how you can sponsor a missionary.
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2: Things we're talking about, missionaries, that when you visit or someone from GFA World gifts them an opportunity to say, you don't have to worry about tangible stuff right now because Jesus followers in America have underwritten your ability to be able to just focus on the gospel or tending to wounds or ministering to those that society has rejected and forgotten. That's the transformation of our gift, isn't it?
3: Yeah, you know, the verse that you mentioned in Matthew's Romans 10, that's one of my dad's favorite verses. You know, it says, how can they go unless someone preaches, and how can someone preach unless they're sent? And it's one of those things, again, where there are those of us who pray, there are those of us who send, and there are those of us who go. It requires all of us as part of the body of Christ to see the world reached with the gospel. And so, you know, we really don't have an excuse of what we can't be doing. We can pray. We can do something. You know, to sponsor a national missionary, literally, it's like half a cup of coffee a day. It's like $1.50 a day to sponsor a national missionary. And so, I mean, if we were to you know, a couple of times a week just to drink coffee from home rather than buying coffee from outside, we can literally sponsor national missionaries. It's not that complicated. Or maybe it's we just don't go to the movie one time a month. Go the other 3 weeks, but, you know, one time a month we cut down. So it's embracing the cross. It's the opportunity to walk the narrow road, making those deliberate choices in order to see my life fulfill the Great Commission. You know, I'm reminded of one of our stories of the missionaries. Two ladies went to this really remote village. I mean, just out in the middle of nowhere. And these two missionaries, they were knocking on doors. They were getting rejected. No one wanted to listen to them. And so they went back and kind of sad and discouraged. And they prayed and said, God, would you please help us? We don't know what to do. And so they had an idea. So they went to the chief of the village and said, hey, we noticed that everyone's fingernails and toenails are really long and dirty. And you know, we're all about hygiene and that can really keep the health of people. Would you give us permission to cut everyone's fingernails and toenails in the village? And he said, yes. So they went and just patiently cut everyone's fingernails and toenails. And after they were all done, people wanted to know, why did you do that? That's kind of a weird thing. You show up out of the middle of nowhere, cutting fingernails and toenails, doing pedicures and manicures. And they said, because we love Jesus and we want you to know that Jesus loves you also and we love you. And so many people's hearts were changed because of that one act of kindness, that a church was established in that village because of someone cutting fingernails and toenails. You know, in another incident, one of our missionaries was going door to door in this village and, you know, knocking on the door. Is there anyone that we can pray for? Do you have any needs? You know, whatever it is. And they said, you know what? We got someone sick in our family. Could you pray for them? Our missionary said, yes, we'd be happy to pray. And so he led them through the house, and the back side of the house, there was a water buffalo. Their water buffalo was sick. And they're like, can you please pray for our water buffalo? We can't milk the buffalo. We can't sell the milk, and we have no income for food. So please pray for our water buffalo. We heard you talking about Jesus. Now please pray. And so our missionaries, they laid their hand on the water buffalo and said, God, if there's ever a time to do something, this is a time. And God healed that water buffalo. The family gave their heart to Christ. The neighbors heard about it. They gave their heart to Christ. So many people in that village gave their hearts to Christ because of a stinky water buffalo that God healed. And a church was established in that village. This is the practical reality. It's not complicated. It's bringing the love of Christ practically and tangibly to people's lives. And we get the privilege of our little half cup of coffee a day to make it possible that we can send, they can go, and we get to be part of the Great Commission being fulfilled.
2: Friends, would you sponsor a missionary? Of all the investments we're going to make today, how much has this kind of impact and the simplicity of the Holy Spirit using fingernail cutting, manicures, pedicures, and gospel being presented, a church formed, lives changed? That's what our gift does through GFA World and making it possible for the world to hear the gospel and sponsoring

0: a missionary. Again, $45 gift every single month, 12 months. $45 is, Bishop Daniel stated, a buck and a half a day. That's a missionary every single month for an entire year, completely funded. Remember, these missionaries through GFA World are nationals to their country, to the town in which they're in, the little village or hamlet in which they are part. And we, in our gift, fulfilling that great commission and linking our life with the missionary on the ground, proclaiming Jesus' name and souls being set free by our Savior. That's what our gift does. It's through the compassion and the commitment of Christian missionaries. Lives are changed. A simple act of kindness, a blanket for a needy widow, perhaps cleaning wounds of a little boy or girl with leprosy. It's the faithful work of GFA Ministries. Souls come to know Jesus and learn how to pray to him, have a relationship with him, find hope and strength, and share the gospel with those that they know. That's what our gift does. There are no coffee shops. There are no establishments where they go to have Bible studies. We're talking about rural national missionaries who are firmly entrenched in the poorest of the poor areas around the globe to share the love of Jesus. That's what our gift does. It underwrites at $45 a month, one missionary for an entire year to share the gospel. We have four missionaries we're looking to have completely funded for an entire year right now. What's your best gift? Here's how you can do it.
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7: Most Americans think of Abraham Lincoln and they think of the Civil War or the Emancipation. But in 1862, he signed another hugely significant piece of legislation, the Homestead Act. It offered eligible Americans up to 160 acres of land, not as a prize for the powerful, but as an opportunity for ordinary families willing to live on it, work it, and build something lasting. Why did it matter? Because Lincoln understood that freedom was not merely the absence of tyranny. Rather, freedom required responsibility, labor, stewardship, and moral courage. A free people must be given room to build, but they also must be willing to cultivate what they have been given. That still matters today. Liberty without responsibility decays. Opportunity without character collapses. Lincoln's lesson is clear. A nation stays free when its people remain willing to work, build, and steward freedom under God.
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17: Hell is a place where the Holy Spirit has ceased to work. In this place where the Holy Spirit has stopped working, hell, it's an inhospitable place. It streams. Now this is Edom. Its streams will be turned into pitch, and its loose earth into brimstone, and its land will become burning pitch.
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19: Hi, I'm Caleb, and welcome to Building Your House with Tim Brown, pastor of Calvary Chapel Fremont. The Bible says that unless the Lord builds the house, they labor in vain who build it. 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
17: Going through the tunnel of wrath here. So in verses 2 through 4, we saw God's worldwide wrath poured out upon a world. Again, we're told in verse 2, the Lord's indignation is against all the nations. Why? Not just because he's ticked off. It's because they wouldn't repent. Because they wouldn't bow the knee to Jesus. The only people who are touched by the wrath of God are those who will not bow the knee to Jesus Christ. Have you bowed the knee to Jesus Christ? We're going to give you an opportunity this morning at the end of the message to bow your knee to Jesus and to say, yes, Jesus, I receive you. Yes, Jesus, I repent of my sin. I believe God raised you from the dead. I confess you as Lord. We want to see you do that this morning. In verses 5 through 8, we see God's deserved judgment. Verse 5, for my sword is satiated, or it's satisfied in heaven. Behold, it shall descend for judgment upon Edom. Edom was the nation to the right of, to the east of, the southeast of Israel, southeast of the Dead Sea, and upon the people whom I have devoted to destruction. The sword of the Lord is filled with blood. It is sated. It is, you know, filled with fat and with the blood of lambs and goats, with the fat of the kidneys of rams. For the Lord has a sacrifice in Bozrah, which was a city in Edom, and a great slaughter in the land of Edom. Wild oxen will also fall with them, and young bulls with the strong ones. Thus their land will be soaked with blood, and their dust become greasy with fat. For the Lord has a day of vengeance, a year of recompense for the cause of Zion. In verses 5 through 8, we see God's deserved wrath. It's a year of recompense. It's a year of God paying back what they deserve. In the scripture, Edom is a picture of the flesh. Edom here serves as an example of the nations of the earth who refused to bow their knee to Christ. The thing with the flesh, again, we talked about the flesh last week. How do you, what is the flesh? Take the H off the end, spell it backwards, you got self. The flesh puts more value in the immediate than the ultimate. The flesh puts more value in the things of man than the things of God, and it puts more value in the things of the world than the things of the Spirit. Now, Edom, that nation of Edom, again, which is to the southeast of the Dead Sea, it gets its name from Esau. Edom, the Edomites are the descendants of Esau. Esau was the brother of Jacob. We know that Esau was a hunter. He loved the field. He loved, you know, the world. He was probably a, you know, tough guy and would beat people up, you know, that kind of a thing. Jacob, though, he's like a mama's boy. And he would stay at home. He would learn how to cook. He knew how to cook keto. So if anybody wants to talk to him about that, you know, he knew all. He probably knew how to knit and basket weave and all that kind of stuff. He's gonna beat me up when I get to heaven, you know. But But Esau came in one day after hunting, and he was just famished. He needed something to eat. And Jacob had just bought, he'd just been to In-N-Out. And he had a double-double there. And Esau, man, said, give me that double-double. You know, I want that. Give it to me. And Jacob says, well, you know, you can have it, but you can't have it for free. Sell me your birthright. And so the birthright was the right of the firstborn to carry on the family name. And not only that, but to be the head of the family. And not only that, but to be God's representative in the family. Esau could care less about being God's representative. Esau could care less about being in the line ultimately of Messiah. He could care less about those things. And so he gave up his birthright because he was a man who was dedicated to the things of the flesh. The stew that Jacob made for him, that double-double from In-N-Out, that was immediate. The birthright was ultimate, but that was so far, he could care less about it. Again, he cared more about the immediate than the ultimate, the world than the spirit, the things of God than the things of man. And Edom represents all of the nations who walk by the flesh and live in the flesh. Here's how Psalm chapter 2 puts it concerning the nations. Why are the nations in an uproar and the peoples devising a vain thing? The kings of the earth take their stand, and the rulers take counsel together against the Lord and against His anointed, the Messiah, against Christ, saying, let us tear their fetters apart and let us cast away their cords from us. The nations of the earth, the kings, the counselors, the princes, and the people, they want to cast off the cords of God being the creator. They want to cast off the cords of gender. They want to cast off the cords of marriage. They want to cast off the cords of family. They want to cast off the cords of sexual sanity. And we're not even out of Genesis chapter 1 now yet. They're casting all of these things that God has determined. They're casting off right and wrong, guilt and innocence, heaven and hell. We refuse, the nations of the earth say. We refuse, the counselors and the kings of the people say. We refuse to recognize the Word of God. We refuse to recognize the Son of God. And we refuse to recognize the salvation of God. Let's cast off their cords. We hate the Word of God. We hate the law of God. We don't want to be accountable to anybody. No one's going to tell us what to do. We'll determine right and wrong on our own, which was the original temptation to Eve. And the nations are still walking in that deceit. All of the nations are like Edom. All of the nations have thrown off the constraints of God. They've gone through the Bible buffet and they said, you know, zilch to all of it. I've been to some buffets, and especially the seafood section. There's just some nasty stuff in there. And I'll take my plate empty through it, and I'll come out, and it's empty. And I'll see other guys, their plates are piled high with all these moving things and stuff. No thank you at all. And so the nations have gone through the Bible of a faith, and they said, we want nothing of what God has for us. The world hates the doctrine of the wrath of God. They hate the doctrine of the wrath of God, and they consider it to be a horrendous doctrine, unworthy of the character of God. In fact, unfortunately, there are some evangelicals, some pastors, some theologians who are really beginning to dilute the doctrine of the wrath of God because it is so unpopular out in the culture. You say that God loves us, God cares for us, and then you have something like Isaiah chapter 34, where His sword is, you know, sated with blood, the fat of the slain animals fills the land, it's, all the streams are filled with blood. Is that your God who loves us? And so many Christians go, oh, wow. No, you know, I think He's talking symbolically there about not liking sin. No, you got to take it at its full strength. You can't dilute the doctrine of God. It means exactly what it says. You don't want to get God mad. Our God is a consuming fire, like we read last week in Isaiah 33. The world hates the doctrine of the wrath of God. And yet, listen, notice this. Yet many who reject the wrath of God practice the wrath of man. Many who reject the doctrine of the wrath of God have no problem practicing the wrath of man. This is J.K. Rowling. She was canceled from the Museum of Pop Culture in Seattle for her hateful and divisive views on the transgender issue. Her name and her image was removed from the Harry Potter exhibit. The museum's transgender project manager criticized Rowling for her bigotry towards transgender people. Now, it's interesting to me that many people who today reject the counsel of hell readily embrace cancel culture. And since Rowling refuses to walk in step with the museum's ideology, her name was removed, her image was removed. I think hell is the ultimate cancel culture. And the museum said, Rowling deserves our wrath. She's not in step with us. Well, God says, the world not in step with me deserves my wrath. Here's a little bit more on J.K. Rowling. Here are some of the more vicious criticisms leveled at her because of her views on the transgender issue. She's been accused of being a TERF, a trans-exclusionary radical feminist, a term that is considered derogatory and hateful by many trans activists and allies. She has been called a bigot, a transphobe, a fascist, a Nazi, and a white supremacist. She's been threatened with violence, rape, and death by some of her detractors online. She's been boycotted, canceled, and shunned by some of her fans, celebrities, and the organizations that used to support her work. She's been sued, investigated, and censored by some of the institutions and platforms that published or hosted her work. She's been sent to secular hell. And I don't know the name of anybody that did that, but there's no doubt in my mind that at least one of those would look at the church and shame us, or try to shame us, for the doctrine of the wrath of God in the Scripture. And yet they carry out this vicious attack. They send her into the darkest, deepest hell they can. They practice the wrath of man. Now, my whole point there is that I think there's a double standard in the way that people consider Christian doctrine. What they find horrible in God, unacceptable in God, they are, by their morality, they are driven. There's a moral imperative for them to banish J.K. Rowling to secular hell. And if they didn't, they'd be wrong in doing so. Because there's a logic built into the moral structure of the universe, whether you're a Christian or a non-Christian. Those who do right are rewarded. Those who do wrong are punished. You don't have to be a Christian to understand that. There's just this moral logic. There's this moral imperative in the structure of ethics and morality. And people are driven to that. And I think part of that for me is what it means to be made in the image of God. And so people protest against God what they see in themselves. Well, in verses 5 through 8, we saw God's deserved wrath. In verses 9 through 17, we see that God's wrath brings people to a place where the Holy Spirit has stopped working. Now, in my mind, we move from the great tribulation period, as it's revealed in the book of Revelation, to hell itself. Because it's interesting, at the end of the book of Revelation, the Bible ends with two destinies, heaven and hell. Those who won't follow Jesus and bow the knee to them find themselves in a place where the Holy Spirit has stopped working. And what's hell? It's a place where the Holy Spirit has stopped working. Now, I don't care if you believe in the traditional evangelical biblical doctrine of hell, or you might be one who's called an annihilationist, or you believe in conditional mortality. There's all kinds of positions now the evangelical church takes on hell. But whatever it is in your theological conception, hell is a place where the Holy Spirit has ceased to work. And in the balance of our chapter, which we'll move through quickly, we'll see that. In verses 9 and 10, we see that this place where the Holy Spirit has stopped working, hell, it's an inhospitable place. Its streams, now this is Edom, its streams will be turned into pitch, and its loose earth into brimstone, and its land will become burning pitch. It will not be quenched night or day. Its smoke will go up forever. From generation to generation, it will be desolate. None will pass through it forever and ever. No food, no water, no possibility for any kind of regenerative process to take place. Pitch is drawn from pine trees. It's drawn from coal tar. It's also called asphalt. And so it says here that in Edom, there'll be these streams of flammable sludge. Not filled with water, but filled with this flammable sludge. Brimstone is sulfur. It's a mineral that burns easily. It produces a very foul smell. And so Edom, this place where the Holy Spirit has stopped working, it's a blazing furnace where nothing can live or grow. It's analogous to what happened to Sodom and Gomorrah when the Lord rained fire and brimstone down upon it. In verses 11, let's read 11 through 15. We'll see that it's an unclean place. But the pelican and hedgehog will possess it. The owl and raven will dwell in it. And he will stretch over it a line of desolation and the plumb line of emptiness. Its nobles, there is no one there whom they can proclaim king, and its princes will be nothing. Thorns will come up in its fortified towers, nettles and thistles in its fortified cities. It will also be a haunt of jackals and an abode of ostriches. The desert creatures will meet with the wolves, and the hairy goat also will cry to its kind. Yes, the night monster will be there and will find herself a resting place. The tree snake will make its nest and lay eggs there, and will hatch and gather them under its protection. Yes, the hawks will be gathered there, everyone with its kind. So not only is it an inhospitable place, it is an unclean place. It is filled with all of these unclean animals. The pelican, the hedgehog, the owl, the raven, the jackals, the ostriches, the wolves, the hairy goat, the tree snake. These are unacceptable, really, as sacrifices to God, and they're unacceptable as food for mankind. Not only is it an unclean place, in verse 11, the second part, it's what I'll call a decreated place. Notice 11b. He will stretch over it the line of desolation and the plumb line of emptiness. In the Hebrew, desolation and emptiness are tohu and bohu. And some of you are familiar with Genesis 1, verse 2, where we're told that the earth was formless and void. Let's go ahead and get that next. Yeah, the earth was formless and void. It was tohu and bohu. And we're told here in 11b that he will stretch over at the line of tohu and the line of bohu. So the earth isn't being recreated. It's not a new heavens and a new earth like we read about in Revelation 20. This is not recreation. This is decreation. This is creation going backwards. This is a place where the Holy Spirit has stopped working. Nothing is being created. Nothing is being regenerated. There's no life that's going on here whatsoever. It's an unclean place. It's a decreated place. Verse 12a, its nobles, there is no one there whom they may proclaim kings, and all of its princes will be nothing. It's a hopeless place. There's no one qualified to exercise rules. No heroes or champions are going to arise. There's no one to pin your hopes on. There's no champion or hero who will come up. You know, um, looking at the election season, we might have hoped, well, I hope maybe there are more qualified candidates that are being raised up. I guess not. We might have to wait till 2028. But our hopes are always stoked, right? We can always look to the future. But here there is no future. It's a decreated place. It's a hopeless place. It's a place with no future. The future has stopped. Time has stopped unfolding. I mean, forever and ever means time without end. It can also mean there is no time. It's just a continual loop kind of a thing going on. In verse 13, we find that it's an accursed place because thorns will come up in its fortified towers, nettles and thistles in its cities. And we know that when Adam and Eve sinned against God there in the garden, he saddled her with difficulty, pain, and childbirth. And he said to Adam, because of your sin, I'm going to curse the earth. And thorns and thistles shall it raise up. And by the sweat of your brow, you'll make a living. Thorns and thistles and nettles, this is a picture of the curse. It's an accursed place. Also, in 14b, it's a demonic place. The hairy goat will be there, and the night monster will settle there and will find herself a resting place. Now, the word night monster in the Hebrew is Lilith. I hope there's no one here named Lilith. And if you're pregnant, you might want to take that off of the plate there. In Assyrian and Babylonian mythology, Lilith is the night demon that wanders in the desert places. Lilith, just in Hebrew, means nocturnal. It means a night being. But in the mythology of the Near East, the ancient Near East, and even in Israel, Lilith was the night monster. And that's how it's used here by Isaiah. It's a demonic place. The Holy Spirit has stopped working. Verses 16 and 17, it's a confirmed place. Seek from the book of the Lord and read. Not one of these will be missing. None will lack its mate. That is all of the unclean animals. For his mouth has commanded, and his spirit has gathered them. He has cast the lot for them, and his hand divided it to them by line. They shall possess it forever. From generation to generation, they will dwell in it. And so God will surely bring this to pass. And even as he gathered the animals for salvation at the ark, Noah's ark, so he's going to gather all of these animals here for damnation and bring them to a place where the Holy Spirit has stopped to work, ceased working. And so here in Isaiah chapter 34, we drive into a very dark tunnel. As you can tell, we don't get out the other side. That's chapter 35. So we're still stuck in the dark tunnel here. But praise the Lord, there is a way out. There is a way through. Because again, at the end of the Bible, the end of the Bible ends with two destinies, with heaven and hell. Those who won't bow their knee to Jesus will find themselves in this place where there is no future. There are no heroes. There's no way out. The Holy Spirit has stopped working. But those who bow the knee to Jesus will be with him for all eternity in heavenly places, in the New Jerusalem, in heaven through all time. Someone has said that eternity isn't timelessness, it's time without end. And I thought about that. To me, it's a distinction without a difference. It goes on and on and on. There's a future that extends out and out and out. And it's possible that you're here this morning and you don't know Jesus Christ as your Lord and Savior. Jesus died for your sins. Why is the wrath of God poured out in the first place? Because people wouldn't turn from their sins. This is a place of wrath. This place where the Holy Spirit is working no longer. You don't have to end up in that place. The Bible unapologetically, unashamedly speaks about a heaven and a hell. Church, we should never be ashamed of these things. Because these are the grand two ends of humankind, heaven and hell. Jesus wants you in heaven.
20: 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Remember, unless the Lord builds a house, they labor in vain who build it.
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4: Hi, this is Mark Finley with Hope Lives 365. In Daniel chapter 7, we have revealed 4 beasts: a lion, a bear, a leopard, and a dragon, representing 4 great kingdoms that would rule the world, and the Bible names them Babylon, Medo-Persia, Greece, and then Rome. It then talks about the breakup of the Roman Empire. But there's something unique about Daniel chapter 7 that is added. There is a little horn power that rises, a religious political power that will usurp God's authority and attempt to change God's law. We find that in Daniel 7, verse 25, where it says, "He shall speak great things against the Most High and think to change times and laws." Here's the message of Daniel 7. 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
7: With SRN News, I'm Bob Agnew in Washington. Smoke from the Canadian wildfires severely impacting the United States again today. 20 states in Washington, D.C. were impacted by the smoke pouring down from Canada as a result of massive wildfires burning there, as well as some of those fires burning in Minnesota. People have been urged to stay indoors, especially people with any kind of health conditions like asthma. Department of Homeland Security Secretary Mark Wayne Mullen has discussed the administration's efforts to secure American elections. In a news conference Friday, he said 250,000 non-citizens in 4 states are believed to have voted in the 2020 election. Disastrous flash flooding has hit southern Texas. That came after days of torrential rain this week, leaving at least 2 people dead and prompting hundreds of rescues across the same region hit by last July's catastrophic flooding, the one that wiped out a Christian girls' camp, killing more than 20 campers. This is SRN.
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11: Most Americans think of Abraham Lincoln and they think of the Civil War or the Emancipation. But in 1862, he signed another hugely significant piece of legislation, the Homestead Act. It offered eligible Americans up to 160 acres of land, not as a prize for the powerful, but as an opportunity for ordinary families willing to live on it, work it, and build something lasting. Why did it matter? Because Lincoln understood that freedom was not merely the absence of tyranny. Rather, freedom required responsibility, labor, stewardship, and moral courage. A free people must be given room to build, but they also must be willing to cultivate what they have been given. That still matters today. Liberty without responsibility decays. Opportunity without character collapses. Lincoln's lesson is clear. A nation stays free when its people remain willing to work, build, and steward freedom under God.
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15: Welcome to 10 Talents. I'm your host, Keith Koo. Today I'm joined with my special guest and really good friend, Hermes Smith, who is the Director of Neighborhood and Church Engagement at City Team. And it's just exciting to have him because I've just gotten to know Hermie and the work that he's been doing with City Team and just his story. And Hermie, it's just great to have you.
16: Keith, thanks for having me. We've been talking quite a while of doing this, and I'm excited. Yeah, It's happening.
15: Yes, sir. And, you know, the thing about 10 Talents is really just the whole intersection of your faith and your passion.
16: Yeah.
15: And so a lot of times people translate that into work or school or church. And really, as we've gotten to know each other, I mean, you really embody all of your passion through your faith. And I mean, really, it's just been a joy to see you.
16: I'm one of the very blessed ones, yeah. My vocation, there's a lot of alignment with my calling and my gifting. So I see myself as very, very fortunate.
15: Yeah, and it shook like 10 talents. I mean, we want to actually exemplify the gifts that God has given you, and then also how you've used those talents.
16: Right.
15: So let's go back, because again, I've gotten to know you, and your story is phenomenal, and really just no other way to say it except divinely inspired.
16: Absolutely. Yeah.
15: So of course, for people who don't know, you don't have a Southern accent. You do have a Southern accent.
16: Well, I'm from the Deep South.
15: Very deep South.
16: Yeah, South Africa. So I grew up in South Africa in a small town called Kirkwood. It's about an hour away from Port Elizabeth. And, I can share a little bit of my faith journey.
15: I would love to hear that.
16: Yeah, so, you know, growing up in the 80s, I believe South Africa was, in the 80s at least, was the most Protestant nation, you know.
15: Really?
16: On earth, yeah.
15: Oh, yeah.
16: So, you know, grew up in a Dutch Reformed church, went through Sunday school, 12 years of that. It's in your school. It's all of that. So definitely always had a relationship with God. I had respect for God, but I wouldn't call myself really, as I look at the definition of a disciple of Christ, I would not consider myself a true disciple of Christ at that point. Gave my life several times to Christ or made commitments to Christ, but at about 20 years old, I started to, you know, the stuff you read in the Bible, is that real? Does it still happen today?
15: Yeah.
16: And I knew that, you know, at our specific Dutch Reformed Church, in my experience, I didn't see that expressed.
15: Really?
16: So, no. And but there was this Pentecostal church, much smaller than the Dutch Reformed Church, and you know, I really liked the pastor. We started hanging out, and he would come to, I was working in our family hardware store, and he would just come out and hang out and almost every day. And I would ask him questions, and he would just start literally just explaining and unpacking things. And then after a while, I said, you know what? I want to come check out your church. So I convinced two of my other buddies, so we went out, checked out a church, and there was an altar call. Did not respond. And the second time, I told my friends, "Hey, if there's going to be another altar call, I'm standing up. I'm going up. And I'm going to be in."
15: Okay.
16: So another friend joined. The other one sat down, and we went all in. And for the first time, really was discipled by the pastor, and that made such a big difference. So not only did we get in the Word and he taught us that, but how to apply that, and then also we became disciple makers. So we started to disciple our friends, and we just started these cell groups or life groups, and then later on they became also disciple makers, and they started a cell group in the high school, and it was just really exciting.
15: And this is when you're 20?
16: 20, yeah. So okay. 20 and then 21. Yeah, seeing God use me in special ways and this group, and we started seeing healings and even delivered someone from demon-possessed, and, you know, things were really new. Unfortunately, there was also an aspect of legalism and kind of like my competitive nature. I kind of gravitated towards that. So after about two and a half years, I was pretty burned out on legalism.
15: I see.
16: And around that time when I was 20, almost like 24, almost 25, I moved to the States in November 99. And yeah, has been in the States since then.
15: Got it. You know, before we go, because this is just the beginning of your story. It's not nearly even that. I did want to ask you, because the upbringing is not that different than mine. I think in terms of the way I think about it, you know, I grew up in a local church. I mean, it'd be considered very evangelical fundamentalist, right? I mean, very much Bible believing. And I had those same kind of thoughts about accepting Christ at a very young age. Mm. And I talk about that a lot, but also always having doubts about my faith. And for me, the crystallization it was common in our church at the time. Even though I accepted Christ at a very young age, I got baptized right before I went off to university, which was common for the people that I grew up with. Mm. And the moment I got baptized, it crystallized for me.
16: Right.
15: Although that whole discovery, the one asking those tough questions, that even one of my aunts is my Sunday school teacher, that never really, I always had the strong faith. I just didn't think I was worthy. So for your situation, when you found this other church and you respond to an altar call, when do you think your moment of salvation was? Was it earlier when you were younger, or was it actually at that point where you connected and you think you had that relationship with Christ?
16: Yeah, I think the moment of salvation, looking back, was probably earlier.
15: Okay.
16: You know, but it was, I was all in. I was always kind of like, not sure, you know, do I have what it takes? And really looking for the opportunities to really be all in. And just really got rid of a lot of things that was holding me back, and just immerse myself in what it means to be a follower of Christ and just put him first.
15: And that's why I wanted to draw out was that I think a lot of times, especially here in Silicon Valley, and when I talk to my kids, when you talk to your son, right? I think it's the doubt of the worthiness, and I think that sometimes is ourself, our flesh, and also the enemy and his minions kind of like causing that doubt in us.
16: Right, right.
15: And I think there's something about the natural draw of the Holy Spirit into your life. And so that's why when I hear that story, I hear your parallel to growing up in a church setting.
16: Yeah, and I think part of the, you know, the 10 talents, I didn't quite know what my talents was, what my calling was, what my purpose was. And it wasn't until I started, and I really discovered that in Christ. Mm-hmm. And then that really started to put a focus, to my life. And so, yeah, and realizing, you know, following Jesus is not all about just, you know, eternity, you know, it's also about here and now. And really the benefits of really living in God's kingdom and under his lordship. And there's some special assignments and some joys and some challenges to that. And, you know, you get some things right, you know, and other things you get horribly wrong. And, you know, it's a journey.
15: Oh, the point you're making is really good, because I think a lot of times, especially as people come to Christ or people that look at Christ followers, they're like, what's the whole point of why are you still here after you accepted Christ? If you believe in eternity, you believe that there's some eternal kingdom for you, then why are you still here?
16: Right.
15: And I think for young Christians, or for those who feel kind of out of touch, I mean, we think about when we accept Christ as justification, and then when you pass and you go to the afterlife, heaven, and what we believe, it's like that is glorification. You get the glorified body. It's similar to what Christ has, but that we forget that whole earthly lifetime is sanctification.
16: Right.
15: And it's becoming more Christ-like. And whether you accept the Christ at a young age, whether you accept the Christ on your deathbed, it is sanctification. It's that time that you can actually be more Christ-like.
16: Yeah. Yeah, and I think that's really why Jesus also came. You know, if it was just to die for our sins, the atonement, he would have done that right after his bar mitzvah, right? And but yet, you know, he spent a good amount, what, three and a half years also raising up disciples, modeling for them what it means to be a follower, what does the Father looks like, what is it, how to really have the benefits of living under his lordship. And so that's really what my life has become about. And and especially after, you know, started working at City Team, there's a lot of alignment, a lot of opportunities for us to do that here in the Bay Area. And not only, you know, when you start making disciples and multiplication is baked in from day one, it's going to spread to different ways. So I'll share a little bit more about that.
15: We'll talk about City Team, yeah. But I paused you because it was just a powerful reflection for me. But then you got here, you got to the States, you were working in construction.
16: Yeah, so I was already, you know, I was going to college in Port Elizabeth, and then when I came to the States in November 1999, I started working for steel framing, and I lived with a bunch of New Zealanders, and these were all like sex, drugs, and rock and roll folks, and living in Aptos at that point, and I just couldn't get connected to a church body. Yeah. So for about 3 months, I was really kind of like struggling to connect, and then by the time then we moved, soon after that, we moved to L.A., and man, yeah, I just became, unfortunately, a really backslid Christian and really walked away from God, walked away from my calling, joined them, and, you know, started getting hooked on marijuana. We smoked, like, every single day. And but after about a year and a half of that, since then, I brought my best childhood friend. He also stays with us, and he kind of joining that, too. And but after about a year and a half of that lifestyle, I would look in the mirror and I would just look old. The sparkle was gone. I was literally depressed. And I was just, even though I turned my back on God, God never, like, abandoned me. And I would start having faith conversations more and more and more. And I remember, you know, we were experimenting with some other drugs also. And my friend, he would have this something come and strangle him many times as he goes to bed.
15: Oh, my gosh.
16: And we were in a dark space. We were in a motel room in Santa Cruz. And I remember I would felt evil enter the room.
15: Yeah.
16: And then like a second later, he started. And I'm like, when he woke up, I'm like, Harold, I felt evil come in. And he threw one of those Gideon Bibles at me. He said, please read something, make it go away. And I was like, started reading. I said, the only way it's going to make a way if we surrender our lives to Christ. So right there in that motel room, we resurrendered our lives to Christ, and that was the journey back. We then moved to Gilroy soon after that, and then we found South Valley Church and got involved in the young adults group, and the young adults was kind of run by the pastor's son, and we became good friends. And really, after I got married, I met my wife, and 2.5 months later, we're married, and we're still married. And then, you know, after that, the pastor's wife recruited me to city team and said, I think you'd be great for one of these positions.
15: And that's where, again, we're still just in the midway of the story, but we're going to get to that when we come back. But really powerful, Hermine.
16: Yeah.
15: I don't fault. So you're listening to 10 Talents. I'm your host, Keith Koo. Special guest, really dear friend, Hermine Smith, who is the director of neighborhood and church engagement at City Team. We're going to get more into what City Team is, but just a really, really powerful story, and we'll be right back. Welcome back to 10 Talents. I'm your host, Keith Koo. In studio with me today is good friend Hermine Smith, who is the director of neighborhood and church engagement at City Team Ministries. Welcome back, Hermine.
16: Thank you. Thanks for having me.
15: So sorry we had to take a break because it was such that powerful moment. You're giving your testimony and before you just got to City Team. You know, I'm going to go back. I don't know if we ever talked about this before. And I'm sure you're probably familiar because, you know, you're a very learned man. The Apostle John, when he wrote about demonology, because you were giving your story about having tried drugs and how one of your roommates had felt darkness and had felt like this strangling motion. You know, that what people don't realize, and again, I'm very reticent to do anything but prescription drugs, is that the root word for drugs, pharmacopoeia in Greek, and the root word for demonology back in the way the Apostle John wrote it, is the same root.
16: Yeah.
15: And so there is a belief, like the whole thing about, and again, I'm not saying good or bad because I think people make up their own decisions led by the Holy Spirit. But like I just recently found out because I'm intolerant to alcohol, I can't process it. That the whole point about spirits, when people used to refer to spirits a couple hundred years ago, is because they literally drank alcohol to invoke or feel the sensation of being filled with spirits, literally. So just anyway, that was just an aside, but just something that I thought I should mention. So you met your wife, got married, got to South Valley Church.
16: Yes. Yeah, I was actually started attending South Valley Church at that point, and we met. And I told her, you know, the first night we met, I said, you know what, I'm a Christian. And told her I started going back to church and told her about my church and that I really love it there. But I said, I'm not a good example at this point, but, you know, I'm working towards that. And happy to say, you know, she started also coming to that church and, you know, about a year, and she gave her life to Christ, was able to lead her to the Lord. And about a year and a half later, she was baptized at that church also.
15: Yeah. PTL.
16: Yeah.
15: So that then leads to very rarely in any context does anybody work like their entire career in something. I mean, my father did 34 years at Kaiser. So you've been at City Team how long?
16: 23 and a half years. Started in June 3rd, 01. Yeah.
15: That's amazing. And then why don't you let us know again, remind us what's the scope of City Team and then what's your role in it?
16: Yeah, so City Team, we are known, we help kind of like the unhoused. We have shelter, provide shelter. We help people overcome, men and women overcome substance abuse and addiction. We have these residential programs. We provide that. But what makes City Team unique is we address kind of like holistically. So it's really an experience.

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2: Fits the people's schedule and location. So taking it to a low-income apartment complex or to the low-income school, when they come and pick up kids, we have the food there and they just swing through and then they... But then that's just the beginning. Then it's about really building relationships. And we love working with churches because they are phenomenal at doing these events and hospitality and things like that. But then create on-ramps to what we call lasting solutions. So helping people have a relationship with God, helping a relationship with others. And also, so we do that with our Vital Connection programs and our disciple-making programs. And then also Elevate, City Team Elevate, is helping them out of poverty. So similar to what we do at City Team at Work is help them discover how God has wired them. How does that translate to career paths and develop a plan to execute that along with some of the soft skills like financial literacy and addressing mental health and those other things. So really we can see whole families, and if we replicate that, whole communities be lifted out of poverty.
3: Yeah, I mean, I think that's really phenomenal work. I mean, it's a lot. And I think we live in Silicon Valley, and I think on the outside world, there's a lot of assumptions that Silicon Valley, you know, the one of the highest income per capita regions, and they just don't understand.
2: Everybody's wealthy, you're right?
3: Right. And, yeah. And I think that's a false assumption.
2: Yeah. Well, one in five people are food insecure. That's double the national average. And there is a big gap between kind of like the haves and the have-nots. So, we love working with local churches because they are already present all over the Bay Area. And they, you know, with Matthew 25, you know, we have that mandate.
3: Yeah.
2: And Jesus elevated this work we do when we serve the least of these. He said, you are serving me personally. So that is sacred work we do. But then we also have Matthew 28, the Great Commission, where we need to go and make disciples and baptize them and teach them to obey everything I have commanded you. So partnering with local churches just make absolute sense. And then we share that common ground. And when people start to live out these commandments of Christ, it addresses a lot of the things that are causing some of the things why they are in that position. But then with some strategic empowerment, we can literally, and we've seen people come out of poverty and, you know, not just financially, but just some dark places. And they are thriving. And not only that, they are role models and mentors to others, lifting them also out of poverty. So we want to see a movement of that take place here.
3: Got it. So two questions.
2: Yeah.
3: One is, how do you engage with churches? How do churches engage with you? I mean, what is that process? Is it advertising? Is it word of mouth? What's the...
2: Yeah, the beautiful thing is, you know, City Team has been around since 1957. Mm. So I've been around a long time. So we already have a good relationship with churches. And it's just a matter of not just have churches come and help us to fulfill our mission, but also go to them and help them at fulfilling their calling and their mission in their community. So that's where the mobile pantries comes to play and our pop-up closets come to play. And they don't need to have cold storage and trucking and have all these systems and relationship with food banks and so forth. We manage all of that. So we bring the food to either a location nearby or maybe in their parking lot, make it really easy for them to serve, and then their low-income neighbors, and then how to go deeper. And sometimes some churches do a phenomenal job at that. Others, they're like, man, I don't know how to do that. Or maybe the people they serve speak a different language. So then it's about really helping to have a team to how to follow up. And maybe we insert some of these follow-up captains there and literally like planting a new church in their congregation or at this low-income apartment complex, you know, with their help.
3: Got it. And then just to clarify, is it individuals also go to City Team or your program is through churches?
2: Through churches, but we also have, you know, a lot of times they come in contact with people that are beyond their scope of expertise. So we want City Team to be a resource for them. So if you encounter people that they're experiencing homelessness and they want to get out, okay, refer them to City.

0: We have shelters. We have a program called Turning Point, where if addiction is not an issue, they can have that stability, and they, with case management and access to city team at work, they can, you know, get into full-time employment and also permanent housing. And we have a program for that. If they struggle with addiction, which addiction is a big driver of homelessness, we have a City Team Renew, which is for men and also for women, helping them overcome, and it's free of charge for them. We provide everything, and it's an extended program up to about 12 months. And it gives enough runway to really address all these root causes and get them into living wage job and permanent housing, so to break that cycle of addiction and poverty.
1: And how do people get a hold of City Team? Through
0: the website? Yeah, go to our website, cityteam.org. There's plenty of ways to get involved, volunteer opportunities. We're currently really looking for spiritual mentors. Mm-hmm. So men mentoring men, women mentoring women. And, man, you're going to have a front row seat of really seeing lives being transformed, and God going to use you to play a part in that and just be a godly friend. The expectation is to meet for an hour on a weekly basis. And you don't have to do Bible study. They already do that. It's just be that godly friend, intercede, praying for them.
1: And is it at your facility?
0: At our facility. And then later you can meet at other facilities. You can go on hikes, include some of our folks in your ministries, events at your church. Or you can do drives. You can there's also drives, or support us financially.
1: Yeah, I'm personally interested, so we'll talk offline. But
0: sure.
1: I mean, yeah, that sounds
0: sure,
1: like a good
0: program. It's all on cityteam.org.
1: So Hermie, I mean, thanks for giving me that education. I mean, I knew about City Team, but this scope is as the chair of the Human Relations Commissioner of Fremont, I mean, like, that is a very comprehensive set of things that City Team does.
0: Yeah.
1: As we finish up today's show, let's wrap this up, because it's really anchored on your actual talents. How did you feel that the way that, you know, the story that you gave us, how your testimony and how it shaped you, and you've been there 23 and a half years, how do you think that all came together? How do you think that God has given you those talents, and how have you applied it?
0: Yeah, gift of leadership, and it's definitely was developed at City Team. And also, you know, we just recently did the six working genius at the open table. So one of my working genius is, my two working genius is galvanizing and enablement. So helping others, I love helping people.
1: Yes.
0: And I get tons of opportunities. But it's not just that. It's also, I don't need to be the one always doing it. Galvanizing is getting others. So building these strategic partnerships. And I love to have the different giftings. So we need to have, you know, a complete diversity of different skills to really effectively lift communities out of poverty. And to kind of assemble those teams, provide some training, and really see those teams be developed, that brings me great joy.
1: Yeah.
0: So that's what I get to do a lot at City Team.
1: It's a great reminder. We're all one in the body of Christ. We all have different roles to play. And
0: absolutely.
1: So, Hermie, thanks again for being on. I want you to come back, because you're just a great person to chat with online and offline. So please come back.
0: Keith, I would love that. Anytime.
1: You've been listening to 10 Talents. I'm your host, Keith Q. Special guest in the studio, Hermie Smith, who's the Director of Neighborhood and Church Engagement at City Team. You can go to cityteam.org to find out more. 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

0: Why do we so easily miss who Jesus is and why he came? When Jesus performed miracles, the religious leaders in his day failed to recognize him too. It was their job to study God's word, so how could they have been so spiritually blind? 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
1: Now we need to be very clear that the Bible makes plain to us that sin has robbed us of spiritual vision, and that in this respect, we too are like this man in John 9, blind from birth. Like this man, we are unable to rectify our condition. And like him, each of us is in need of Jesus to recreate in us the faculty which sin has destroyed. Now, all of that by way of introduction, but purposefully, because without that as the framework, we will very quickly lose our way in this particular chapter. Last time, some of you will remember that we noted in the opening 12 verses or so that the transformation in the life of this man had really set the cat among the pigeons in his community. Now, communities are used to things happening as they normally happen. And it often takes some time to adjust to something that is out of the ordinary. Well, this was definitely out of the ordinary because this man was familiar in his neighborhood as a blind man and as a man who begged because he was blind. The neighbors, according to verse 8, who had formerly seen him begging, said to one another, "Isn't the same man who used to sit and beg?" And some said, "Oh, yes, I think it is." Another said, "No, I think it's probably someone who looks like him." And they asked him, "How is it that your eyes are opened?" He said, "The man they called Jesus made some mud and put it on my eyes and told me to go to Siloam and wash. And I went and washed, and then I could see." "Well, where's the man?" He says, I don't know where he is." Now, we pick up the story from that point. They're unable to resolve their dilemma, and so they do what was customary to do. They determined to take this man to the court of public opinion, as it were, represented by the religious leaders. The place of the synagogue in the small towns and communities of the time was a significant place. And in the same way that in events unfolding in contemporary life, journalists go to ask for a statement from certain significant individuals in the community, so in this context, they were essentially going to the significant individuals in the community, namely the religious leaders, to see if they could shed some light on what had happened to this man. Now, Peterson, who paraphrased the New Testament, might be a little zealous when he paraphrases verse 13. They brought to the Pharisees the man who had been blind. He paraphrases that, "So they marched the man to the Pharisees." Almost as if they took him by the ear and said, "Come on, you're coming to the Pharisees." You can imagine the man saying, "Oh no, not the Pharisees, please, not the Pharisees. I don't want to go to the Pharisees." And that would have been with some justification, because what follows is not so much a conversation as it is an interrogation. An interrogation which at the beginning has the Pharisees, the religious leaders, very much in the driving seat. But by the time it reaches the end, the man himself has turned the tables on them. Verse 26, they ask him again, "What did he do to you? How did he open your eyes?" And the man said, "I told you that already. Why do you keep asking me the same question? You didn't listen when I told you the first time. Why do you want to hear it again?" Aha! You want to become his disciples too, don't you? Oh, that infuriated them. No, they were angry then. They insulted him. They threw him out. Who is this upstart that can see? Who does he think he is? Smarty pants going around the community, coming to us, the religious leaders, we who know everything, and speaking as if there is something he knows that we don't know. We don't usually like people knowing things that we don't know. Now, in an attempt at clarity and simplicity, I'm going to draw our thoughts around three words: formalism, fear, and faith. First, the formalism that is represented by the attitude and the actions of the Pharisees to whom we're introduced in verse 13. These religious leaders were focused on the externals without any real regard to the inner significance of the things that they paid lip service to. And you can see that the religious orthodoxy of these individuals was skin deep, because they brought the man to the Pharisees, the man who had been blind. And instead of these individuals rejoicing in the man's story, instead of them saying, "We've been hoping for a chance to meet you, the word is out in the community that you could see, and we're so glad that you've chosen to come along and meet with us." No, there is none of that at all. Instead, they react in such a way as to challenge what he's saying, looking for ways to discredit him, and at the same time, to incriminate Jesus. Now, their problem, John tells us, at least on the surface, was the Sabbath. Verse 14. Now, the day on which Jesus had made the mud and opened the man's eyes was the Sabbath. Therefore, the Pharisees asked him how he had received his sight. It's interesting that it's a therefore. Why therefore? Why so, they asked him? Well, because they were the custodians of the Sabbath. They were the ones who knew what was to happen on the Sabbath and what wasn't to happen on the Sabbath, and they knew for sure that there was no spitting on the Sabbath. You see, the Pharisees not only had the bold statement of the law of God in the fourth commandment, that you shall not work, but they had decided that that needed a little help. And so they had added to it a whole list of their own regulations. For example, if a man had a runny nose, and he was downstairs in the kitchen and he knew his handkerchief was up the stairs, it was a violation of their perspective of the Sabbath to go upstairs and get the handkerchief, let alone start rubbing his nose with it. It was not possible, from their perspective on the Sabbath, for a man to cut his toenails. Nor, if he found that he had one of those strange hairs that grows right out of the front of your eyebrows, if he happened to see that, as sometimes happens, he was not allowed to reach for it and pluck it out until the day after the Sabbath. And certainly there could be no spitting in the dust and stirring around and making up any kind of paste, no matter what you're trying to do with it. Now you say, "Well, isn't this all so very far away from us?" Well, no, actually not. This Sabbath question was enough for them to be divided amongst themselves. Verse 16, some of the Pharisees said, "He's not from God, for he doesn't keep the Sabbath." What they meant by that was he doesn't keep the Sabbath our way. Of course Jesus kept the Sabbath. He kept the law in its perfection. Jesus was sinless. In fact, Calvin suggests that Jesus performed these miracles purposefully, deliberately on the Sabbath. I kind of like that idea. So that it wasn't like he said, "Now take up your mat and walk," and he healed the man, and somebody said, "Hey, Jesus, don't you realize it's the Sabbath?" He said, "Of course I know it's the Sabbath. Watch this." And then he does it again. The man born by, she goes, "Sabbath." He says, "I know. Watch this." And right on cue, they come. Religious formalism cannot cope with transformed lives. Religious formalism can't cope with conversion. Religious formalism cannot face the fact of the dramatic impact that Jesus makes when he takes a person and turns them upside down, which is actually to turn them the right way up. Why? Because the religious formalist then recognizes that he or she is upside down and therefore needs as much to be turned the right way up as this individual, and not wanting to face the challenge of that, they hide behind the smoke screen of their ability to maintain all of the externals in terms of their religious experience. There's no indication on the part of these folks that they examined the evidence, that they had any interest in the evidence at all. Their interest was to deny the miracle and to discredit Jesus. Now, I'm sure that some of you can identify very quickly with this. You became a Christian. You may have become a Christian just recently. You came and acknowledge that you were blind and that you had things completely wrong, that you were lost, and that Jesus came seeking to save the lost, and you asked Jesus to save you and to be the shepherd of your soul. And what you've discovered now is that religious formalism has no place for that kind of radical change. If you go to the religious formalist, whether it is your pastor or your priest or your rabbi or your next door neighbor, or perhaps your mom and dad or your brother or whoever it might be, and tell them about this amazing change, if they are religious formalists, they probably will not give you a wonderful response. Or they may give you some kind of superficial, pacifying reaction, but they will not enter into your joy. They can't. Because you see, religious formalists do what these folks had done. While failing to keep the law of God, which they know themselves incapable of keeping, they create a convenient smokescreen by adding their own little rules and regulations, so that as long as they keep their list of what is acceptable, the fact that they are still confronted by the challenge of God's law does not really concern them. And there can be nothing more challenging, nothing more embarrassing to the religious formalist than the presence of someone who comes and shares with them that they have found Jesus to be their Savior, to be the one who has opened their eyes, to be the one who has turned them from darkness into marvelous light. You see, if you look at the text, you see that that's exactly what happened to them. When they come a second time in verse 24 and summon the man, and they said, come on now, tell the truth. We know that Jesus is a sinner. This man's a sinner. He said, well, I don't have a comment on whether he's a sinner or not. I don't know anything about that, but I do know this. One thing I do know, I was blind, but now I see. And they couldn't cope with that very, very quickly. They began to insult him. They hurled insults at him, verse 28, and eventually in verse 34, how dare you come and lecture us? They said they just threw him out. See, what they were doing was they were saying, we have tradition and we have orthodoxy on our side. Verse 28, you are this fellow's disciple? We are the disciples of Moses. We know that God spoke to Moses, but we don't even know where this chap comes from. You see, what these individuals were saying was something like this. Whoever does not bow to us, this is really what they're doing and seeking to intimidate this young man who knows clearly that he was once blind, but now he can see. But they're giving him a bad time. They're back at him again and again and again, seeking to intimidate him and rob him of the reality of what he's conveying. And what they're saying is this: whoever does not bow to us and our knowledge knows nothing. And whoever knows something we don't know is a fool. Whoever doesn't bow to us and our knowledge doesn't know what they're talking about. And whoever comes in here to tell us something that we don't know, they're foolish. That's not only the approach of religious formalism. It is also the approach of agnosticism and skepticism and intellectual elitism, isn't it? Isn't that what the young university student, what the 10th grader is up against within the public square? If they would be bold enough in a context that is allowable and understandable to say, I once was blind, but now I see, have discovered that Jesus is the creator of the ends of the earth, and that he died upon the cross, and that the death of Jesus is a pivotal event of human history, and that everything needs to be understood in light of that. Oh, please, sit down, would you? Unless you bow to what we know, you know nothing. And if you think you know something that we don't know, you're a fool. Sit down. Well, I believe that God created the heavens and the earth out of nothing and out of chaos. Sit down, idiot. You exist as a result of time plus matter plus chance. Bow to what we know. See, religious formalism, when it is challenged by the radical claims of Jesus, reacts in the same way. Well, you say, what about it? Well, let me just say this to you. Some of you may be here and this actually describes you. You say, well, I hope not, but let's just hold out the possibility, shall we? You may be here and you actually are a religious formalist. That's been your whole background, forms and structures and the doing of things. Do you have peace with God? Do you have the assurance of the forgiveness of your sins? Do you rest in the reality of your hope that one day you will see Jesus and be made like him? I wager that you don't. You actually can't. Because the religious formalist is relying on their capacity to continue maintaining the externals without the radical internal transformation which gives significance to the form and structures of religious life. Indeed, these very forms and structures may prove to be a barrier to you coming to faith in Jesus. Because if you have a little list of whatever it is that makes you acceptable to God, and it's easy for us to come up with this list, well, I always go by the golden rule, and do unto others as you would do to yourself. And that's my credo, and that's my good. Well, that's fine. But what about your jealous heart? What about your dirty mind? What about your dishonesty? How does this little golden rule deal with these things? Of course, it doesn't. You see, if religious formalism was enough to get a man or a woman to heaven, then there would be no need for Jesus to die upon the cross, would there? If doing it ourselves is sufficient, then there would be no need for this amazing grace. Now, we just got a moment to go to the word fear. Don't be afraid that we're going to go much beyond our time. We're not. It's not the fear that I'm referencing. The fear here is the fear that is found in the reaction of the man's parents. The Jews send for the parents. They still didn't believe, verse 18, that he'd been blind and had received his sight until they sent for the man's parents. After they sent for the man's parents, there was nowhere for them to hide. And they brought the parents there. It would be a little intimidating for them. I think you would agree if somebody summoned you to the synagogue of the day and there the elders sat in their robes and in their finery and you came along, Mr. and Mrs. Levi or whoever you were, and they said, thank you for coming out. We were hoping for a chance to talk with you. We have three questions. Number one, the fellow over here, is he your son? Number two, is he the one you say was born blind? And number three, how is it that he can now see? The husband looks at the wife looks at the husband, and then the wife responds, because she's the braver of the two. Well, we can answer one and two very easily. He is our son, and yes, he was born blind, but when it comes to your third question, well, we really don't have a comment on that at all. They're reticent, they're timid, and they're quick to pass the buck. Why don't you ask him? He's a big lad. He can speak for himself. Well, clearly, they must have known something. They knew that a person was involved, otherwise they couldn't have mentioned the person. Can it be that they were more concerned for their reputation and for their status than they were thrilled and excited that their son had received his sight? I mean, why are they not linking arms with this boy and saying to these religious leaders, this is the kind of thing we need in our church? I mean, we need some of this stuff, guys. We're listening to your sermons, and frankly, they're like dust in your mouth. And now comes the Galilean prophet. His sermons are understandable, and look what's happening to people's lives. Yes, we know Jesus is the key to this. Our boy's here, and we're here, and what do you have to say for yourselves? But they don't. Why don't you just ask him? He's there. He can speak for himself. He's a big lad. Now, admittedly, the prospect of being removed from the synagogue, which is the explanation in verse 22, the reason the parents said this, because they were afraid of the Jews, because the Jews had decided that anyone who acknowledged that Jesus was the Messiah would be put out of the synagogue. We're not going to make little of that. There's some significance in it, isn't there? The embarrassment that would be attached to that kind of removal. But if they had truly understood what had happened, if they had truly come to understand who this Jesus was, And then they would have taken their stand with their boy. But as it was, they didn't take their stand with the boy because they couldn't take their stand with the boy, presumably because they had not come to trust in Jesus. So the Pharisees are distanced from this great good news by their formalism, and the parents are distanced from this great good news by their fear. Now, you may be here, and that's exactly your story, with little variations. One day, your son or your daughter came into your home and said, I've discovered that Jesus is my Savior and my friend. And you said, you don't need that kind of nonsense. We brought you up in the way that you needed to be brought up. We gave you every kind of opportunity for religion. And you did. And it was good. And it was helpful. And it actually was a foundation that led the youngster to the point where they said, doing all this stuff isn't giving me forgiveness, isn't giving me peace, isn't giving me hope. And then they discovered that it wasn't in the doing of the stuff, but it was in what had been done by Jesus, that there was faith, and there was grace, and there was forgiveness, and there was freedom. And the parents now have the same decision to make as the religious formalists. If we acknowledge that what has happened to Junior is true, then that means it needs to happen to us as well. And that may be too high a hill to climb. So I say to you, do not allow formalism to keep you from Jesus. And do not allow fear of your peer group to keep you from Jesus. See, the fear of going back to the country club and the friend saying, what happened to your boy? And for you to have to say, the same thing that's happened to me. What? You're in it as well? Yes. How did that happen? What did you do? Nothing. Well, somebody had to do something. Somebody did do something. Sit down, I'll tell you what he did. That's the story. Get out there and tell your friends. Get out there and turn Cleveland upside down with this fantastic good news. Come on.
0: You're listening to Truth for Life Weekend with Alistair Begg. As Alistair mentioned, it's important not to let religious formalism or fear of what others might think keep us from Jesus. And to help you resist these temptations, there are a couple of books we'd like to recommend to you. The first is a book called Christ and His Threefold Office. It examines the glory of Christ and how His incarnation qualified Him to mediate on behalf of every believer and prepared Him to act as prophet, priest, and king. The title of the second book is Christ Humbled Yet Exalted. This one looks at why the life, death, and ascension of Jesus is the foundation of true joy. These books are revised versions of a Puritan classic, The Fountain of Life. The author is John Flavel. He was one of the most popular preachers in the 17th century. He faced personal challenges throughout his life, and yet he maintained that he was upheld and fortified by the joy rooted in his relationship with Christ. To find out more about this two-book bundle, visit our website at truthforlife.org. I'm Bob Lapine. Thanks for studying the Bible with us. Next weekend, we'll take a closer look at why we often encounter pushback when we come to faith in Christ. The Bible teaching of Alistair Begg is furnished by Truth for Life, where the learning is for living.
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5: Most Americans think of Abraham Lincoln and they think of the Civil War or the Emancipation. But in 1862, he signed another hugely significant piece of legislation, the Homestead Act. It offered eligible Americans up to 160 acres of land, not as a prize for the powerful, but as an opportunity for ordinary families willing to live on it, work it, and build something lasting. Why did it matter? Because Lincoln understood that freedom was not merely the absence of tyranny. Rather, freedom required responsibility, labor, stewardship, and moral courage. A free people must be given room to build, but they also must be willing to cultivate what they have been given. That still matters today. Liberty without responsibility decays. Opportunity without character collapses. Lincoln's lesson is clear. A nation stays free when its people remain willing to work, build, and steward freedom under God.
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10: With SRN News, I'm Bob Agnew in Washington. Smoke from the Canadian wildfire severely impacting the U.S. and 20 states, Washington, D.C., all impacted by smoke that could affect everything from emergency rooms to people just trying to make it safely down the street. People are being urged to stay indoors, especially those with health conditions like asthma. Department of Homeland Security Secretary Mark Wayne Mullen discussed the administration's efforts to secure Americans' elections. In a news conference yesterday, he said some 250,000 non-citizens in four states are believed to have voted in the 2020 election. Another milestone for WNBA star Caitlin Clark. The sharpshooting star, not far removed from a back injury, had the first career 40-point game. That's in her short three-year career so far, as she helped rally the Fever to a 110-107 victory. This is SRN News.
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15: Good day and welcome once again to Selwyn's Law, where we discuss the law in a way that helps consumers, small business owners, and our communities understand how our legal and financial systems intersect, and how that intersection may be used to help or hinder our ability to survive or hopefully even thrive in our American capital market-based economic system, where access to capital and credit and insurance, business technical know-how, and political clout may make or break us, economically, that is. My name is Selwyn Whitehead, and I'm a California Bar Admitted Attorney, and I'm also a bankruptcy law certified specialist who's been certified by the State Bar of California's Board of Legal Specialization. In addition to my JD and certification, I also hold a couple of master's degrees in law. That is to say, I'm both a master of the laws of taxation and a master of the laws of intellectual property. Now, because of my education, my training, my experiences, my life's observations, and my lifelong interest in business and money and finance, as well as the creation, preservation, and transfer of wealth within families and communities, including tribal communities, and the roles that these particular aspects of economics play in the lives of everyday people like you and me, I primarily practice bankruptcy law. However, I also practice some related fields in my overall financial practice, including commercial litigation, debt wealth management, estates, trusts, and wills, insurance, real estate, and of course, taxation law. Now, with these areas of law as my reference points, that is to say, as they relate to the personal, the familial, the community, and small business aspects of finance, I spent the greater part of my last now more than 40 years, both before and after getting my license to practice law at age 50, fighting for the economic empowerment, the economic independence, and the economic autonomy of women and people and communities of color, including indigenous communities. This is a subject that's very personal to me because my life almost intersects with all the other communities I interface with. You know, and I'm an evergreen military brat and the former spouse of a professional soldier and a former Department of Defense civilian and former data and telecommunications engineer responsible for designing information communication systems for the military while I was employed for a couple of major international telecommunications firms. And you know, I've lived from Alaska to Florida, from California to North Carolina, and a couple of duty stations over in Europe. As such, I proudly also serve veterans of every stripe and in every branch of the military. And you know, it has a lot to do with the fact that my father earned a battlefield commission during the Korean conflict, and he was one of the test cases of putting black officers and non-commissioned officers in charge of white troops that laid that final plank in the foundation that President Eisenhower later used to fully integrate the Army when I was just an infant. And as I was partially raised by my two grandmothers who survived the Great Depression and the privations of World War II and the systemic racism and combination of sexism and misogyny that, let's be honest, still rears its ugly head before me today. You know, they taught me the one thing that I want to carry through all of my shows, and that is all women, but especially all black women, must have the courage to be the masters of our own fate while helping others. While helping others. And because of the very troubling times we all find ourselves living through together, times when all the signs are showing that is a direct result of many of us, we the people, who foolishly placed in control of our great nation at the November 2024 election, incompetent and immoral leaders, including charlatans and grifters who are executing on their plan to plot a path backwards and retreat from our 250-year traverse along the road towards perfecting our communal goal of creating and keeping a government of the people, for the people, and by the people from perishing from this earth. As such, I am sometimes compelled to use this wonderful forum to discuss some of the key societal and public policy issues of the day. Now, here's my standard reminder that this show does not provide legal advice, and I'm not forming an attorney-client relationship with anyone within the sound of my voice. This is instead an educational forum, a starting point to help you find the qualified professional help you may need. Okay? So, today, I want to put a single question before the bar of justice with you as the jury. And it's not a very comfortable one. Here it is. Is our commander-in-chief unwell and therefore unfit for duty? And if he is unwell, is our collective near silence about it quietly consigning this country, the country that I love, the country that most of you love, from having a very bad ending right as we begin our 250th birthday? I wrestled with this question in my thoughts and in my writings, and I'll give you my honest answers up front. I think they are yes. Now, I want to be careful and I want to be fair. So let me tell you exactly what I mean and where this is all coming from. I am not a psychiatrist. I will say that more than once today because it really matters. I'm a lawyer. What I do as a lawyer is look at the facts, look at the record, look at the actual conduct, look at the actual statement, and ask whether they're consistent with the sound judgment we, the people, require of the one person who holds the nuclear codes on our behalf. And lately, that record has me deeply worried. Consider just the last few weeks, last few months. This is a president who rushed us headlong into an undeclared, ever-escalating war, briefly paused and then hot again, with no clearly defined goals or exit plans, at a cost to the American taxpayer of roughly $2 billion with a B dollars a day, while the price of gasoline fluctuates up and down. However, the price of fertilizer and our other everyday commodities climb for each and every one of us. And then there's the way he speaks to us on Easter Sunday. That means a lot to me. Easter Sunday was the day I was christened when an infant and the day I had my first Holy Communion. It's the holiest day in Christendom. He posted a profanity-laden rant forecasting his ability to use our service members, some of my relatives and your relatives too, and our weapons in a way that would violate the international rules of law. 2 days later, he pledged to wipe out an entire civilization. Then he posted a word salad triad scolding Pope Leo XIV, the spiritual leader of some 1.5 billion Catholics. And I'm not Catholic. I'm an Episcopalian. But I look to the Pope just the way I'm sure the members of the Catholic Church do. And what was his crime? What was the Pope's crime? He was doing his job as a pastor. And then he posted and quickly deleted an artificial intelligence image of himself as our Lord and Savior, Jesus Christ. Friends, I don't raise these issues to be flip. I raise them because I keep asking myself, is this the conduct of a stable mind entrusted with the most powerful office on earth? Here's what pushed me from worry to writing and talking. I stumbled onto a public forum where an ordinary citizen said in plain English that he and a group of other people agreed they couldn't understand why more people couldn't see, in their words, how insane, in quotation marks, the president is, calling him a sociopathic, malignant narcissist who was also a pathological liar. Strong words. So I didn't know exactly what they meant, so I looked them up. I went to medical journals and looked them up to see what they actually mean. A sociopath is an outdated, informal word for someone with antisocial personality disorder. That is to say, a lack of empathy, no real remorse, a pattern of taking advantage of other people for that person's personal gain. A malignant narcissist, a term coined by psychiatrist Heinrich Fromm, who fled Hitler's Germany, describes an extreme narcissist paired with an aggressive and sometimes manipulative pattern of abuse of others to feed that one's own sense of well-being. And a pathological liar, that is to say, lying, a person who lies compulsively, without reason, without regard for consequences, and the lies are usually elaborate, intensive, and they simply don't stop. Now, I told you I'm not a doctor, and I'm not going to sit in this chair and hand you a diagnosis. That's not my place. What I'll say is this. When I hold those three clinical descriptions up against the conduct we've all watched with our own eyes, to my mind, they fit hand in glove. But I don't want you to take my word for it. That's the whole point of this show. So here's the question. I'm leaving it on the table as we go to break. Is President Trump unfit for duty? You decide. Because here's what we're going to do when we come back. It turns out it isn't just my private worry or some anonymous posters online. A sitting United States senator is now calling for the president to be impeached and removed, and members of Congress have introduced legislation to formally examine his mental capacity. And our Constitution, in its 25th Amendment, actually spells out what's supposed to happen when a president can no longer discharge his duties and officers. So stay right there. When we come back, we'll move from layperson's diagnosis to some remedies that are available. Please, stay there. See you on the other side.
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15: Welcome back to Selwyn's Law. Before the break, I asked whether the president is fit to serve, and I promised you we'd return from the question to what systems are actually allow us to make a determination and do something about it. So let's talk about the law. Our founders were not naive. They knew a president might become unable physically or mentally to do the job. So, unfortunately, after the Kennedy assassination, we as a nation ratified the 25th Amendment titled Presidential Disability and Succession. And Section 4 lays out the specific process. The vice president, together with a majority of the principal officers of the executive department, that is to say the president's cabinet, or another body that Congress may establish by law, can transmit a written declaration to the President pro tempore of the Senate and the Speaker of the House, stating that the President is unable to discharge the powers and duties of his office. And on that declaration, the President can be removed at least temporarily while the disability persists. Now, that's not a coup. That's not a fantasy. That's the plain text of our Constitution, designed for exactly, unfortunately, the kind of moment that we find ourselves in today. Now, and Congress has started to move. Representative Jamie Raskin of Maryland, the ranking member of the House Judiciary Committee, introduced a bill to establish an independent commission to evaluate the president's mental condition. In announcing it, the House Judiciary Democrats pointed directly to what they called, and I quote, Trump's escalating erratic conduct, end quote. The bill had, or has, 50 co-sponsors. Now, I'll be candid with you, as I always am on the show. The bill is a long shot. But I take heart that someone, at least somebody in Congress, is at least doing something in defense of we the people. And just today, I'm recording this show on Friday. This is July the 17th. Just today, Senator Ed Markey of Massachusetts declared, and I'm quoting him, begin quote, Trump must be impeached for undermining and subverting our free and fair elections, end quote. Markey went further. He urged the House to pass articles of impeachment and that the Senate vote to convict and remove, and listen to this. He also called on the president's own cabinet and Vice President Vance to invoke the 25th Amendment that we discussed a minute ago. So you have both remedies now on the table at once, impeachment, which addresses misconduct, and the 25th Amendment, which addresses incapacity. Now, this isn't the first time Markey has sounded the alarm either. Back in April, after the president voted to wipe out the entire civilization of Iran over the Strait of Hormuz, Markey said Trump was, and I quote, unstable and a clear and present danger, not just to the American people, but to the world, and that he must be removed from office before he causes incalculable and unfathomable harm. Okay, and now reasonable people.

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2: Race, he actually says that it was actually stolen through foreign interference. He spoke for nearly in half an hour, and according to the great publication The Atlantic, he came up empty. He never claimed a foreign power actually changed a single vote, and the White House official admitted that after an exhaustive review of what they described as millions of documents, investigators found no evidence to support the claim. Think about it. The government's own exhaustive search produced nothing, and he delivered a speech claiming that he found something anyway. Now, his centerpiece was that China obtained more than 200 million American voter records across 18 states. Startling number, but as The Atlantic also pointed out, hardly news. And much of the data is publicly available to you or me or anybody who wants to get it, including our enemies. The fact that the intelligence community's own assessment of the 2020 election proved unequivocal, and I quote, "We have no indication that any foreign actor attempted to interfere with the 2020 U.S. election by altering any technical aspect of the voting process." Now, a former intelligence officer who used to brief this very president put it chillingly. She said she never had seen, and I quote, "raw, unverified reporting pushed out this way, harvested for the pieces that fit, fashioned into a weapon against the American election." And a fellow senator, Chris Coons, said flatly, "there is no concrete evidence that foreign actors engaged in any election results." Now, as a lawyer, that's the piece that troubles me the most, because a person operating with sound judgment, shown by his own investigator that the evidence isn't there, usually stops. He doesn't go on primetime television and assert it anyway. Recall those clinical descriptions I shared with you in the first half? Lying, done compulsively, regardless of consequence? So again, I'm not diagnosing. I'm just asking you to notice the fit. And here's the part that moves from the psychological question to a constitutional one. When the facts wouldn't cooperate, the response wasn't reflective. It was forced. The Atlantic's David Graham described last night's speech as a sign of desperation, because the president's concrete, lawful efforts to interfere with the 2026 midterm have almost all failed, leading him to fall back on sowing chaos and doubt. Consider the tally. Federal courts blocked his executive orders on mail-in ballots, on proof of citizenship, on federal voter database. Why? Because this is bedrock. The president does not control elections. That power belongs to the states, and it can be refined by the Congress. But rather than accept those limits, the administration is turned to pressure. This very day, Friday, July the 17th, the new Secretary of Homeland Security, Mark Wayne Mullins, threatened states that won't hand over their voting machines and voting rolls. He says, threatening if they don't do so, this is something that they've repeatedly denied and have the court to back them up on it. He promised that what he called maximum pressure. He warned that states which refuse to cooperate will pay a price.

0: that he'll make them a priority to investigate who voted and hold their elections officials accountable. He even raised the specter of hackers manually changing votes, something our own intelligence community says has never happened, inasmuch as our voting machines are not connected to the internet. And as I've shared with you in the past, I know this to be a fact, as on more than one election, I have run a polling place and know how the system works, at least here in Alameda County. And what is the actual scale of the fraud they're invoking to justify this all is vanishingly small. The Brennan Center found 30 instances of non-citizen voting out of 23.5 million votes in 2016. And the Heritage Foundation, who love President Trump, they have a database, and they only found 99 instances of ineligible voting by non-citizens in a database of 150 million votes. Very small indeed. So here's my closing argument on the psychological question I gave you, my honest read, and I stand by it. But I hand the verdict over to you. Is this conduct consistent with sound and stable mind holding the most dangerous job on earth? On the constitutional question, I'm on firmer ground. I'll be direct. Our system is not defenseless. The 25th Amendment exists, impeachment exists, independent courts exist, and the single greatest safeguard of all is for us Americans to vote in numbers too large to doubt. A close election is easy to cast chaos, but a decisive one is not. The old phrase that warms, may you live in interesting times. Well, we surely do. But interesting times are precisely when a free people find out what they're made of and whether the guardrails our founders put in place will hold. Till next time, I'll be right here. I hope you'd come and join me. Bye for now.
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0: 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This is To the Fourth Generation with our teacher and pastor, Tyrone Partee. 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
1: Because he rose, your addiction has a resurrection date. Your shame has a resurrection date. Your broken family line has a resurrection date. Your trauma has a resurrection date. Your depression has a resurrection date. Your brokenness has a resurrection date. The Lord has what we need, and we need to be fed. I don't know about you, sometimes I need that bread when I'm broken, when I'm hurting. I need that bread. You need some bread in your pudding. We need the breaking of the bread because we need to remember that what died in us was never the final word. What was buried in your bloodline is not the final word. What crushed your grandfather, what wounded your mother, what followed you into adulthood, it is not the final word. Your brokenness has a resurrection date. Are we all right? The pudding is almost ready. If we can get to the last ingredient. The last ingredient is prayer. And to prayer. Verse 42. Look at the end there. And to prayer. Because real faith knows it cannot do this alone. Stop fooling yourself. Hello?
2: Come on.
1: Stuff is going to happen if it hasn't happened yet. Hello? Some of us are on the backside of that, but some of us are still on the front side because we haven't experienced it yet. But there's a time when you're going to figure out, I can't do this alone. I can't do this alone. I tell you the truth. There's some stuff I can't do alone. So I don't have that pride that some of y'all got. Shoot, I didn't want to stay stupid all by myself. Lord tapped me one day and said, now they sitting over there studying in that study group, and they're in the same class that you in, and they're all the A students. And here you sitting here struggling, trying to wonder, am I going to make it my eligibility? Because right now I'm looking at a D, and a D ain't going to make me get up to my cumulative average in order to keep my scholarship.
2: Okay.
1: So, and then I went to sleep, and the Lord said, well, you know, I sent you the study group. Because I was praying for an answer. And God said, I sent you the study group. So the next day, I saw him over there. I can tell anybody how to turn a D into an A minus. See, God answered prayer, but see, I had to activate myself and connect myself. I had to ask. You, sometimes you've got to be desperate enough. See, the early church was desperate enough, but not in a defeated way. They were desperate in a dependent way. What they did is they prayed. Because they genuinely understood that without God, they had absolutely nothing.
2: That's right.
1: They prayed for guidance. You pray for power. You pray for strength. You pray for encouragement. You pray for perseverance. They prayed for preservation.
2: Because
1: they were in a city that had just killed their Savior. When you find out that you are living in a time and a place where folks will spit on you, beat you, leave you for dead, You ain't on that side yet. Some of y'all got too many spoons in your mouth. You haven't experienced nothing on your own. It's so easy to run to mama and daddy or grandma and grandpa. Help me out. Help me out. You know I need some help. Well, don't you, the Lord told you what to do.
2: Yeah, he did.
1: I'm right here with you. Yeah. One of the things we don't do, we don't pray.
2: Lord,
1: we don't pray enough. Acts 4, verse 31 says, after they prayed, the place where they were meeting was shaken, and they were all filled with the Holy Spirit and spoke the word of God boldly. Sometimes you've got to get yourself in the position of prayer.
2: Yeah.
1: For God to shake you a little bit. Come on.
2: Yeah, yeah, shake it.
1: Said the room shook.
2: Yeah, yeah, yeah.
1: Because dependence on God creates the conditions for the demonstration of God. If you want God to show up, connect with him.
2: Okay.
1: Here's an uncomfortable question, but I'm going to ask it anyway. When is the last time your prayer life made something shift?
2: Yeah.
1: I'd like to tell you, just stay there in prayer. Keep asking. Keep relying on them. Keep trusting. You see, we've built these amazing churches without building the altars of prayer. We've mastered the mechanics of religion while slowly outsourcing our dependence on the Holy Spirit to strategy and systems. Pray. We've got a lot of systems without surrender. We're just organized flesh. Paul said it in Philippians 4, 6 and 7. Some of you already know it. Do not be anxious about anything. Oh, I know I hit somebody right there. Says, do not be anxious about anything, but in every situation, by prayer and petition. Can we just stop there? Do not be anxious about anything. Oh, I feel the Holy Spirit coming. But in every situation, by prayer and petition, with thanksgiving, present your requests to God. And the peace of God, which transcends all understanding, will guard your hearts and your minds in Christ Jesus. God didn't say he was going to fix it. He said, I'm going to guard your heart and your mind. I don't know about you, but some, the things that I needed guarded the most is my heart and my mind. In every situation, not some situations, every situation. I need to tell somebody, prayer is not the last resort. Prayer is the first response. I wish, Lord, I'm about to sit down. If your faith is real, prayer will not be something you do. It'll be something you are.
2: Come on, prayer.
1: I feel something rising in this place because prayer is not your last resort. Prayer is your first response, not after the diagnosis, not after the phone call that changed everything, not after the bottom falls out, but before you call anybody, call God first. You see, some of our ancestors knew it in the struggle. Your parents prayed you through. Your grandma, your grandfather prayed you through. And your this generation today needs to know prayer is the first response. Why? Because prayer is a declaration. Every time you bend your knee, you're announcing to every principality and power that you belong to a kingdom they cannot overthrow. You're not talking to your eyelids. You're talking to the one who sits high and looks low. The same God who shook the room is still in the room. Prayer is the first response. So don't you go silent. Not you who's been praying for decades. Don't you stop. Not you who just learned how to pray. Don't you quit. Not you who is tired and waiting. Don't you give up. Your prayer is not falling on deaf ears. God never sleeps. God never slumbers. He's already moving on your behalf. Before the storm gets worse, Pray. Before you make your decision, pray. Before you say another word, you know that word you didn't want to say, pray. The first response. Pray. If I had a fifth ingredient to add the spice, daily devotion. Verses 46 and 47 close out that scripture, and it says this: every day they continued to meet together in the temple courts. They broke bread in their homes and ate together with glad and sincere hearts, praising God and enjoying the favor of all the people. And the Lord added to their number daily those who were being saved. If I had a final point to this ingredient, it would be this: real faith shows up every day.
2: Okay.
1: Listen to what the text says. Every day they continue to meet together. Not just Sunday. Not just Easter. Not when they felt like it. Not when there wasn't a game on. But every single day. They met every day. That means they praised God every day. That means they broke bread every day. That means they enjoyed the favor and the fellowship of one another every day. And look at the results. Sometimes I want to tell people, you don't get results unless you put all the ingredients in.
2: Okay. Wow.
1: The results here is in 47. It says, the Lord added to their number daily those who were being saved. You know, sometimes the biggest problem that we have is that we only use one day. We try to pack it all in. And with the pressures and the calendars that we have, hello? Somebody's already looking at their watch. It's 11 o'clock. And he's been up there 28 minutes. And my feet are starting to swell. My behind is getting a little numb, Pastor. Help me. One of the most beautiful things we can do. You can stand up when you want to here. If you start getting a little numb, just stand up. Eyelids starting to get heavy, just get up and start blinking them real fast. The early church figured out what too many of us are missing. Sunday must connect to Monday, and Monday must connect to Tuesday, and Tuesday must connect to Wednesday. Wednesday got to connect to Thursday, and Thursday got to connect to Friday. Friday got to connect to Saturday, and Saturday got to connect to Sunday. Every day. Somebody's from my neighborhood said, every day. I'm just trying to make sure linguistically you understand what I'm saying, so I won't go to some areas. They gathered in the temple courts for corporate worship every day. They gathered in somebody's house for real fellowship every day. Two kinds of gatherings, but both are necessary, both fueling each other. The temple is where you get refined. The home is where you get engaged. And the rhythm between the two made them unstoppable.
2: Come on.
1: Yeah. I don't know about you, Pastor, was sharing some of our vision. I want to be an unstoppable kingdom of God. Moving every day. When somebody meets you, they meet Christ. Unstoppable.
2: Unstoppable.
1: I want somebody to say, I don't know how he walk like that based on what he's been through, because I'm walking with a living Christ. Don't get fooled by the two-piece. I've been split three or four different ways. Don't let the two-piece fool you. God is asking you, does your Sunday connect to your Monday? Because Jesus is not the Lord of 1 hour and 30 minutes. He's the Lord of every boardroom, every break room, every bedroom, every bathroom that you're going to walk into this week. This is why the psalmist in Psalm 118, verse 24, declares this. This is the day the Lord has made. We will rejoice and be glad in it. Now, you see, that psalm and that verse right there was not a Sunday verse. It was an every.
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1: Every day is the Lord's day. Which means that daily we need to devote ourselves. Because daily devotion leads to daily increase. When what is affecting you in your day goes higher, then you knowing that this is the day that the Lord has made. When whatever you're wrestling, when it goes higher, and you cannot say, this is the day the Lord has made. And I will rejoice and be glad in it.
2: Yeah.
1: If you get to a day when the day is beating you up so bad, it means you forgot devotion. Some of us trying to figure stuff out, trying to get help from here, there. I'm trying to get help everywhere. It's the daily devotion. I dare you to declare when you are at your lowest moment, this is the day that the Lord has made, and I will rejoice and be glad in it. I came to tell somebody who's been showing up faithfully and wondering if it's making a difference. It is. This is the day that the Lord has made. Every morning you open your eyes, heaven takes notice. Can I break this down for you? Every time you choose community over isolation, the angels celebrate. Every time you praise God in the middle of Monday's madness. You're preaching a sermon no pulpit could contain. It's daily devotion. Daily devotion is, God, I'm going to declare. You see, this last ingredient is awesome. And what makes it so awesome is that it can override anything happening in the middle of the day.
2: That's right.
1: You see, if you can declare, this is the day.
2: This is the day.
1: You can make that ordinary, depressing day a day of proclamation. This is the day that the Lord has made, and I will rejoice and be glad in it. You see, because daily devotion, and you look at the text, it ended in verse 47, it added to daily increase. These ingredients they enjoyed in Acts 2 was not accident. And if I were to conclude, I'd help you to understand it was accumulative.
2: Okay.
1: It was the compound interest of daily devotion paying dividends in the natural realm. Your grandmother's daily prayers are still paying interest today. Your daily worship is building something you cannot yet see. Your daily faithfulness is writing a testimony your children will preach one day. Don't despise the daily. Don't grow weary in the routine. Don't quit before the compound interest kicks in, because the God who

0: added to their number daily is still added. He's still adding. God is still building. God is still blessing. God is still healing. God is still renewing. God is still reviving, and he's doing it daily. So let this be your prophetic declaration. Every morning you wake up this way, this week, devote yourself. Devote yourself before the meeting. Devote yourself before the pressure sets in. Devote yourself before the noise drowns out the voice. Devote yourself, because your consistency is your testimony.
1: Yeah.
0: I can just leave it right there, can I? Your consistency is your testimony, and your testimony is the revelation of your faithfulness. And the God who sees you in secret will reward you openly. Sunday must connect to Monday. Monday must connect to Tuesday. Tuesday to Wednesday. Every day is the Lord's day. Don't despise the daily. I want you to know something about compound interest. It's better than simple interest. I need to just talk to some of us don't know about that, because we say, I don't have anything to invest. But you need to know the difference. Interest is one thing, but compound interest is double.
2: Yeah, come on.
0: That's why it's never worth getting a loan. I'm just going to mess up everybody in the room. Did you know that your credit card operates on compound interest?
2: That's right.
0: You see 24%. So I can handle that. But what you don't understand is 48%. Now watch this. 24% this month, 24% the next month, and then the next month. Now, sometimes you've got to actually kind of do the math. And somebody who's a math person, 24 times 12, I think it's 288. You done paid out a whole lot. And you wonder, it didn't go down. That's compound interest working on you. We got to flip this thing, because God wants us to get compound interest on our faithfulness. He wants us are putting our life to taste good.
2: Yeah.
0: Pastor called me frustrated. He actually is at a church where I was. And he asked me a question. He says, I don't know what to do. I think I'm going to quit. He says, you got any strategy? I said, you don't need a better marketing. You need better ingredients. We don't need louder services. We need deeper disciples. That's why David settled the whole situation. He says, taste and see that the Lord is good. Blessed is the one who takes refuge in him. We want our pudding to be good. And I find that God is good because the Lord is consistent in his love towards us.
2: Yes.
0: Yeah. Acts 2:21 says, everyone who calls on the name of the Lord will be saved. That's proof you can bank on. There is a proof. And the proof is in the cross, that he gave his life just for one thing, so that you can have abundant life.
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8: Most Americans think of Abraham Lincoln and they think of the Civil War or the Emancipation. But in 1862, he signed another hugely significant piece of legislation, the Homestead Act. It offered eligible Americans up to 160 acres of land, not as a prize for the powerful, but as an opportunity for ordinary families willing to live on it, work it, and build something lasting. Why did it matter? Because Lincoln understood that freedom was not merely the absence of tyranny. Rather, freedom required responsibility, labor, stewardship, and moral courage. A free people must be given room to build, but they also must be willing to cultivate what they have been given. That still matters today. Liberty without responsibility decays. Opportunity without character collapses. Lincoln's lesson is clear. A nation stays free when its people remain willing to work, build, and steward freedom under God.
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11: With SRN News, I'm Bob Agnew in Washington. Some warnings still going out from the health care side of things because of that smoke coming down from Canadian wildfires. A lot of fires are also burning in the state of Minnesota. But the upshot is a lot of the smoke is making its way to the upper Midwestern states as well as parts of the Northeast. And that means that even Washington, D.C. is being impacted today. People being urged to stay indoors, especially those with any kind of health conditions. Also, the medical experts stress that that type of smoke is especially dangerous, and just small particles can work their way into the bloodstream and affect almost every part of your human anatomy. It's especially vulnerable for pregnant women, children, and the elderly, anybody with pre-existing conditions. The Department of Homeland Security has discussed the administration's efforts to secure America's elections. It's a major focus brought to the fore this week in a national address by President.
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0: 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Today, we continue our series, Old Testament Examples of Prayer. And if you'll join us, we're in 2 Chronicles chapter 20. It's prayer Jehoshaphat gives us, a prayer out of utter need, which really is at the heart of all prayer. Here's Pastor Steve Converse with today's broadcast.
1: 2 Chronicles chapter 20 this morning. We're doing a little series on Old Testament examples of prayer. I just want to read our text for us this morning. 2 Chronicles chapter 20, beginning in verse 1. After this, the Moabites and the Ammonites, and with them some of the Meunites, came against Jehoshaphat for battle. Some men came and told Jehoshaphat, "A great multitude is coming against you from Edom, from beyond the sea, and behold, they are the Azazam Tamar, that is in Gedi." Then Jehoshaphat was afraid and set his face to seek the Lord and proclaimed a fast throughout all Judah. And Judah assembled to seek help from the Lord. From all the cities of Judah they came to seek the Lord. And Jehoshaphat stood in the assembly of Judah and Jerusalem in the house of the Lord before the new court and said, "O Lord, God of our fathers, are you not God in heaven? You rule over all the kingdoms of the nations. In your hand are power and might, so that none is able to withstand you. Did you not, our God, drive out the inhabitants of this land before your people Israel and give it forever to the descendants of Abraham, your friend? And they lived in it and have built for you in it a sanctuary for your name, saying, 'If disaster comes upon us, the sword, judgment, or pestilence or famine, we will stand before this house and before you, for your name is in this house, and cry out to you in our affliction, and you will hear and save.' And now behold, the men of Ammon and Moab and Mount Seir, whom you would not let Israel invade when they came from the land of Egypt, and whom they avoided and did not destroy, behold, they reward us by coming to drive us out of your possession, which you have given us to inherit. O our God, will you not execute judgment on them? For we are powerless against this great horde that is coming against us. We do not know what to do, but our eyes are on you." Verse 13, "Meanwhile, all Judah stood before the Lord with their little ones, their wives, and their children. And the Spirit of the Lord came upon Jahaziel, the son of Zechariah, son of Benaniah, son of Jael, the son of Mattaniah, a Levite of the sons of Asaph, in the midst of the assembly. And he said, 'Listen, all Judah and the inhabitants of Jerusalem and King Jehoshaphat, thus says the Lord to you, do not be afraid and do not be dismayed at this great horde, for the battle is not yours but God's. Tomorrow go down against them. Behold, they will come up by the ascent of Ziz, and you will find them at the end of the valley, east of the wilderness of Jurel. You will not need to fight in this battle. Stand firm, hold your position, and see the salvation of the Lord on your behalf. O Judah and Jerusalem, do not be afraid and do not be dismayed. Tomorrow go out against them, and the Lord will be with you.' And Jehoshaphat bowed his head with his face to the ground, and all Judah and the inhabitants of Jerusalem fell down before the Lord, worshiping the Lord. And the Levites and the Kohathites and the Korahites stood up to praise the Lord, the God of Israel, with a very loud voice. And they rose early in the morning, and they went out to the wilderness of Tekoa. And when they went out, Jehoshaphat stood and said, 'Hear me, Judah and inhabitants of Jerusalem. Believe in the Lord your God, and you will be established. Believe his prophets, and you will succeed.' And when he had taken counsel with his people, he appointed those who were to sing to the Lord and praise him in holy attire as they went before the army and say, 'Give thanks to the Lord, for his steadfast love endures forever.' And when they began to sing and praise, the Lord set an ambush against the men of Ammon, Moab, and Mount Seir who had come against Judah, so that they were routed. For the men of Ammon and Moab rose against the inhabitants of Mount Seir, devoting them to destruction. And when they had made an end of the inhabitants of Seir, they all helped to destroy one another. When Judah came to the watchtower of the wilderness, they looked toward the horde, and behold, there were dead bodies lying on the ground. None had escaped. When Jehoshaphat and his people came to take their spoil, they found among them in great numbers goods and clothing and precious things, which they took for themselves until they could carry no more. They were 3 days in taking the spoil. It was so much. On the fourth day, they assembled in the valley of Berakah, for there they blessed the Lord. Therefore, the name of that place has been called the Valley of Berakah to this day. Then they returned, every man of Judah and Jerusalem, and Jehoshaphat at their head, returning to Jerusalem with joy, for the Lord had made them rejoice over their enemies. They came to Jerusalem with harps and lyres and trumpets to the house of the Lord. And the fear of God came on all the kingdoms of the countries when they had heard that the Lord had fought against the enemies of Israel. So the realm of Jehoshaphat was quiet, for his God gave him rest all around. This is just an incredible section of Scripture. You see here this man bringing his petition before his God, and it's just miraculous what happens. Just miraculous. When we come to the story of Jehoshaphat, he's a king of Judah. Remember, the kingdom is divided. And he provides us with some helpful instruction on the subject of prayer and trusting God in the face of severe trials. He was basically a pretty good king. The Bible says that he sought to follow the Lord and bring God's people back to him. In chapter 19, verses 4 to 11, it tells us that in 2 Chronicles. He ruled in the southern kingdom. At the same time, there was a wicked king up north who ruled. King Ahab did everything dishonoring before the Lord. And even though he was a good king, Jehoshaphat, he had a character flaw. He had an issue, like we all do. But his issue was that he had a tendency to make wrong alliances with the king up north, who was not a good guy. He was godless. He actually went into battle with Ahab, and as a result, he almost lost his life. He even arranged for his son to marry Ahab and Jezebel's wicked daughter, Athaliah. And if you know the story later on, she was the one who basically slaughtered off the entire Davidic line except for one infant son named Joash, who was hidden away from her murderous aunt. But here we see Jehoshaphat, and he formed these ill-fated business alliances even with Ahab's son, Ahaziah. And I understand his motive. His motive might have been good. The kingdom is divided. Let's reunite. God doesn't like things divided. We see the same thing going on, unfortunately, even in modern-day churches today. Let's just all get together in a circle and forget about the theology. We'll just hold hands and sing Kumbaya. We don't want to offend anybody. We don't want to, kind of speak about theology because that's so diverse. There's so many people that believe different things. Let's just all say we believe in Jesus and let's just be happy in Jesus together. Check the theology at the door. That's very dangerous. God doesn't call us to that kind of unity. Jehoshaphat formed these ill-fated alliances with this wicked king and with his son even. And even though his intent was good, the outcome was bad. Well, in verses 1 and 2 of 2 Chronicles chapter 20, we see one morning Jehoshaphat was shaken out of his sleep by his intelligent forces, and they came running in with horrifying news. It says, "A great multitude is coming against you from beyond the sea, out of Aram, or better, Edom. And behold, they are Hazan Tamar," that is in Gedi. See, this is an enemy. It's in a coalition about 15 miles south of Jerusalem on the western shore of the Dead Sea. And all of a sudden, Jehoshaphat's life and his entire kingdom, he was the king, his entire kingdom were at stake and basically facing extinction. I mean, if you want to panic, now's a good time to panic, right? I mean, when you're in the face of seeing your life wiped out and everything you've worked for wiped out, you might be okay to panic at that point. Most people would say it's okay to panic at that point. You see people in crises, whether it's an automobile accident or maybe they're in the hospital and they're told some horrible news, and you see panic on their faces. What would you do if you heard some threatening news that affected your entire future and maybe even your life? What would your response be? Well, we looked at Jehoshaphat, and this godly king, he did exactly the right thing. It says that he called a national prayer meeting and he encouraged the people to trust God in the face of this overwhelming crisis. And you know what? They did it. And he literally, the story tells us, won the war with prayer alone. Without even getting the swords out. This lesson today will teach us our great need should drive us to prayer and faith in our great God. We're going to go through this quickly, so hold on. We see here, first of all, their great need in verses 1 through 4. And we should relate that to our great need. And when we have a great need, it should drive us to prayer. I mean, that's kind of obvious to any believer. But just because it's obvious doesn't make it automatic. At least not in my life, it doesn't. There's many times that I've been faced with a great need and I'm trying to figure it out. Sometimes hours, sometimes days, sometimes weeks, months. And then finally God says, "Have you prayed about this?" And you stop and you realize, wow. Here I am trying to figure this mess out. God, help me. And all of a sudden, everything becomes clear. The problem's still there. He doesn't just take the problem away, but he gives you wisdom and he gives you insight. So our great need should drive us to prayer, but it doesn't happen automatically. See, it's easy to read this story and miss what a great thing it was for this king, Jehoshaphat, to call his nation to prayer in the midst of being attacked by their enemies. I mean, nobody would have said, "That's a good time to panic, Jehoshaphat. I mean, you got people coming at you from every side. They made an alliance against you and your people. Now's a good time to panic." Nobody would begrudge him that. And when he heard the news of this army within his borders, he could understand, or we could understand, if he said, "Hey, you know what? We need to get all the generals together, you know, get the troops ready and everything and get them all lined up. We're going to go fight this thing." Oh, yeah, you know what? Okay, let's bow in a word of prayer. "Lord, bless our efforts." Amen. Okay, let's get them. That's kind of what we do. That's what we do. But instead, Jehoshaphat, it says he turned his attention to seek the Lord and to call the nation to prayer and fasting. And that wasn't an automatic thing to do. Just as it was not in the life of Jehoshaphat, it's not in our life either. Just because we're Christians and we believe in an all-powerful God, God is sovereign, he's all omnipotent, all-powerful, all-knowing, when we are faced with a crisis, it doesn't mean that we just automatically go to God. Because if you're like me, a lot of times, that's down on the list a little bit. We try to figure things out. I mean, he not only could have reacted with panic, but he also could have felt angry toward God. And the reason I say that, if you look at verse 1 at the very beginning, it says, "After this." Well, after what? If you go back, and we're not going to spend time this morning, but if you go back and you read verses 19 or chapter 19, you're going to see that Jehoshaphat began to make things right. He went and spent extreme amount of measure of effort and everything to set things right within his kingdom. He made certain reforms that would be honoring to the Lord. He instituted a number of different things that would bring that nation back to God. Verses 4 to 11 of chapter 19. And all of a sudden he's facing extinction by these armies coming against him. I mean, it would have been very easy for Jehoshaphat to shake his fist at God and go, "Hey, wait a minute, what's the deal? You know, we've been kind of really working at reforming and turning this nation around and doing all the right things in the right way. Why are you bringing this now, God? Try to bring this nation back to you. I taught them to put away their idols, and they did it. And that they should follow you and you alone, because you're worthy to be trusted, God. I know that. And now we're facing annihilation from a bunch of pagans? What gives? I don't deserve this kind of treatment. I don't know about you, but I felt that way sometimes in my life. I felt certain points in my life, I've tried to do everything to follow God in the right way and do the things the right way, and the mess gets worse. Things get worse. And you're pausing, and you're looking at God going, what are you doing? I'm trying to, but you're not making it easy for me here. That's when we begin to complain, you know, God, this isn't fair. I'm trying to follow you, but oh, it's just getting more trouble for my efforts. And I look at my pagan neighbor who's basically godless in every way, and he's the one that got the raise. He's the one that's got a new car, and boy, he's got everything. He's not living for you at all. And here I am trying to, and it seems like things are getting worse. So we end up getting angry at God and feeling sorry for ourselves. But you know what? It's a blessing because Jehoshaphat didn't do that. He didn't do what his flesh would have wanted him to do. He did what was not automatic, what was not just simple intuition on his part. He prayed, it says. Another response he could have had was to trust his army. I mean, he was a king of a nation. I mean, they had incredible resources. Chapter 17, verses 12 to 19 tells us about the organization and the might of his forces. This wasn't some little piddly army. He was equipped for war. He was a king. It would have been easy to think, hey, you know what? This is what we've trained for. This is what we prepared for. Get the army ready. Call the generals. Let's go get them. But Jehoshaphat, rather than trusting his army, he publicly, look at this, he publicly admits his lack of strength. Now, for a king to do that, that's something. And he calls out on God as his only help in this time of crisis. He put God first. He put prayer first. Now, he did realize that he could do some things after he had prayed, but he realized that he could not do anything worthwhile before he prayed. See, prayer, beloved, is our strongest weapon. And I think sometimes it's our least used weapon. So he resisted the temptation to panic,

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2: In their socioeconomic culture in which they lived in, kings were a very proud bunch. They had an image to maintain. Leaders had to be tough. They had to inspire confidence in those who followed them with their leadership skills. I mean, what kind of leader, to be honest with you, admits in front of his people, hey, you know what, I'm really afraid because we're helpless. We can't do anything. That's exactly what he did. That's not good politics, but that's exactly what Jehoshaphat did. He admitted his fear. He called for a national prayer meeting, and then he prayed in front of everyone about how weak he was. Verse 12. See, it would have been better politically to pray in private. Let's go pray in private. We can have a little prayer meeting, and then we'll get up in front of the people and say, hey, we got a little problem. Nothing to worry about, folks. You know, God is on our side. Our troops are mustered. We're ready to go. And pray for us while we go out and defend everybody. That would have been the logical thing to do. But you know what? Jehoshaphat was not worried about politics. He wasn't worried about his public image. See, he knew that when he was in deep trouble, if God didn't answer, it was over. And so he openly admits his weakness and he calls upon the Lord. One of the works of John Bunyan, entitled An Acceptable Sacrifice, he mentions these two scriptures, Psalm 51:17, that says, "The sacrifices of God are a broken spirit, a broken and contrite heart, O God, you will not despise." And also Psalm 34:18, where it says, "The Lord is near to the brokenhearted and saves those who are crushed in spirit." On those two verses, he comments and he says this, John Bunyan does. He says, "Conversion is not the smooth, easygoing process some men seem to think. It is a wounding work. Of course, this breaking of hearts, but without wounding, there is no saving." See, the biblical theme here is that we must humble ourselves before God. And you know what? That runs absolutely counterintuitive to what the current wave of worldly wisdom flooding our churches with teaches, which basically says, well, no, you got to feel good about yourself. You got to build up your self-esteem. You know, you are somebody. Personally, I think we should be more concerned about whether or not we have God's esteem. Not self-esteem. In the New International Version, I'm not a big fan, but this one verse, it kind of makes my point. Verse 2 of Isaiah 66, it says in the New International Version, it says, "This is the one I esteem, he who is humble and contrite and trembles at my word." See, if we're self-sufficient, beloved, if we don't admit that we're needy, what do? We rob God of his glory. But when we recognize our great need, then we learn to humble ourselves before God. And we begin to pray. Not just by ourselves, but with other Christians who also bear the burdens with us. Our great need should drive us to prayer. Clearly. That is so important that we need that. And once that need drives us to God in prayer, we need to understand how to pray. And that's what we want to look at. Jehoshaphat's prayer gives us some instruction on prayer. Knowing our great God should direct our prayers. Sometimes I hear Christians pray and it's like, do they even know God? Do they know anything about God? Because what they're asking is kind of counterintuitive to what the scripture teaches. Two things to see here quickly. In our prayers, we should not only seek answers to our problem, but we should seek God himself. So important. And yet we forget it. Verse 3, it says, Jehoshaphat, what did he do? He turned his attention. In other words, what that means literally is he set his face. He determined that this was going to happen, to seek the Lord. Sometimes when we're faced with a trial, all we see is a trial. We can't see anything else. So we think about the trial 24/7. We can't sleep at night because, well, the trial's so big. And we forget to say, you know what? When we're faced with these kind

0: of things, when we're caught between a rock and a hard place, we don't just need to go to God and say, hey, can you help me out here? No, we need to go to God and seek Him. Seek Him. Verse 4 states that the people not only sought help from the Lord, but also it says they sought the Lord.
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12: Are you willing to leave your comfort zone to reach people that need Jesus.
13: Jesus left his comfort zone in going to Calvary. Pastor Greg Laurie wants to know if we'll leave our comfort zone to talk about what Jesus did.
12: Are you willing to build bridges to people who are of a different race than you? Are you willing to build bridges to people who are just different than you? How are you going to reach them if you won't communicate with them?

0: How then shall they call on him in whom they have not believed? And how shall they believe in him of whom they have not heard? And how shall they hear without a preacher? God reaches people through people. God may want to reach someone you know through you. And today on A New Beginning, Pastor Greg Laurie helps us be ready for that assignment. There's nothing like helping someone meet Jesus and find eternal life. You'll never forget it. The reward is worth the risk.
1: Let me start with a question. Have you ever been sound asleep and around 3 o'clock your phone rings and a person actually asks you this question, did I wake you? And for some unknown reason, our natural response is, no, I was already awake. No, you weren't. Why is it that we deny it when we're sleeping? Sometimes I'll watch television with my wife and she'll pick something that I don't find all that interesting, like some British baking show, and I'll fall asleep, but she'll say, you were sleeping. I'll say, no, I wasn't, but I was, because I was actually snoring. Have you ever fallen asleep and woken yourself up with your own snoring? What is the deal with us denying that we're actually asleep? I don't know, but I know this one thing. You can be spiritually asleep. You can be spiritually asleep as a follower of Christ, and a nation can be asleep as well. And I have some thoughts about our nation, because I believe America needs to wake up spiritually. No question, God has blessed our nation in so many ways. We sing about it, America, America, God shed his grace on thee. And I'm praying that God will send another spiritual awakening to our nation. Listen, we don't need to be woke. We need to be awake. Romans chapter 13 says, it's all the more urgent. You know how late it is. Time is running out, so wake up, because our salvation is nearer than when we first believed. And that's what I want to talk about in this message that I'm calling the refreshing power of revival. Now we hear that word revival thrown around a lot, and you might wonder, what is revival exactly? I think we overly mystify this word and don't necessarily understand its actual meaning. Revival is just another word for refreshment or restoration or simply returning something to its original condition. The psalmist says in Psalm 85:6, will you not revive us again that your people may rejoice in you? And then Psalm 80 verse 19 says, restore us, O Lord, let your face shine upon us that we may be saved. Revival is refreshment. Revival is being restored to original condition. You see a beat up old car, maybe lying around in a junkyard. Someone buys it. They do body work on it. They repaint it. They drop a new engine in it, put new tires and wheels on it, and you see it rolling down the road. You can't believe it's the same car. That is called a restoration. You see a plant that's beginning to wither. You put some water on it and get it out in the sunshine, and it comes back to life again. Or maybe you see someone that's just out working in the sun, and you're exhausted, and you come and have a nice meal and drink some cool water and you're refreshed. That is what I'm talking about, being refreshed or restored again. A revival is when God's people come back to life again because they've been refreshed, they've been refilled, and they've been restored to their original condition. The church needs a revival. We need to be restored to original condition. You might ask, what is original condition? It's the church of the first century. It's the church of the book of Acts. It's the church that turned their world upside down. We need to be more like that. The church needs a revival, but our nation needs a spiritual awakening. Revival is for believers. Awakening is for non-believers. Revival for a believer is getting back to that first bloom of a love relationship with Jesus Christ. Sometimes when we've been walking with the Lord for a while, that passion begins to fade. that zeal begins to erode, and we don't have that excitement in walking with the Lord as we had before. What we want to have is longevity, but we don't want to sacrifice our passion as we walk with Christ. I've been married over 52 years now, and there's a secret to a long and happy marriage. For Kathy and I, it goes back to our honeymoon. We decided to ride on pack mules in the Grand Canyon. Kathy was ahead of me, and her pack mule stumbled a little bit, and she leaned down and whispered into the ear of the mule, "That's once." Thought that was kind of weird, actually. We went a little bit further. Her mule stumbled again. She leans forward and says into the ear of the mule, "That's twice." "That's twice? What is this all about?" And then finally, the mule stumbled again, and she pulled a pistol out of her purse. I didn't know she was packing a pistol. And she held it up to the head of the mule and fired, and the mule dropped to the ground. So I was shocked. I was outraged. I couldn't believe she just shot this poor mule in the head. And I said, "Kathy, why did you do that? That was wrong." She looked at me and said, "That's once." Okay, this is a joke. This never happened. I just wanted to throw it in there. Don't be traumatized by my story. But listen, we want to maintain that love relationship with Jesus Christ, and sometimes we walk away from it, and revival is getting back to it again. If you're taking notes, here's point number one. Revival is like the spark that starts the engine. Revival is like the spark that starts the engine. Evangelist Billy Sunday once said, quote, "They tell me a revival is only temporary, so is a bath, but it does you some good," end quote. You know, periodically we need that reboot. Periodically we need that refresh. Periodically we need that bath. We need God to intervene, and we need to keep that fire burning. We need to keep fuel on that fire. Years ago, I was in Virginia staying at a friend's cabin. And he told me, "Okay, now this cabin is heated by this little stove here and the fireplace, so you have to always keep these flames going." And I said, "Okay, there's not central heating?" "No, the whole cabin is heated by this fireplace and this stove, so you have to keep wood on the fire, and you just start with some kindling." I said, "Great, where do I buy kindling?" He goes, "What's wrong with you? You don't buy kindling. You just go and pick it up off the ground." I said, "I don't know what kindling is. Can you show me?" I'm from California. He's from North Carolina. So we're walking along the ground, and kindling is just little bits of branches and other things to start a fire with. And so he showed me, and I got the fire going, and the fire was working just fine. But the problem was it would fill with ash, and then you would pour the ash into a metal bucket that was kept on a concrete surface. And then when the embers died down, you threw out the ash, and then you started filling it up again. And that bucket filled up quickly. I'd get up in the middle of the night and put more wood on the fire and keep it going, and the bucket was filled to the top with ash. I thought, "I've got to get rid of this, but I'm sure the embers are cool now. It's been quite a long time." So I went outside. It's very dark. It's very cold. I'm standing on the porch of this cabin, and I throw the ash out, and along with the ash comes these little burning embers. It's like everything went into slow motion. And one burning ember goes over into the grass area, and it starts a fire. Another ember goes over here among dried leaves. Another fire starts. Another ember goes over there. Another fire starts. I just about had a heart attack. I run out, and I'm picking these embers up with my hands and throwing them up on the gravel driveway, and I go to look for a bucket, and they had the smallest bucket. It was like the size of an ice bucket you have in a hotel. I'm filling it with water, running out, trying to put out all these little fires. I was terrified. I was convinced that I would wake up the next morning and the whole area would have been burned down. But thankfully, that didn't happen. But that's when a fire gets out of control. But see, here's what you want to do. You want to keep feeding a fire. And you need to feed the fire of revival. And you need to keep refueling yourself spiritually over and over again.
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4: 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I am writing to you from Dulag Christian Fellowship, a small but growing church here in Dulag, Leyte, Philippines. 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
0: Well, today, from his series called Refresh, Pastor Greg is talking about the refreshing power of revival. Let's continue.
1: So I want to look for a few moments with you at the greatest revival in human history. And it took place in the city of Nineveh. And of course, the man that God used to bring this revival about was named Jonah. Now, let me ask you a question. When you hear the name Jonah, what do you think of next? The whale, of course. We always think of the whale. It's a funny thing when you read the book of Jonah. There's only a few verses about this whale. By the way, the Bible never says whale. The Bible says he was swallowed by a great fish. The root word could be translated sea monster. It could have been a whale. It could have been some creature that has come to exist and no longer is out there. It could have been a one-off custom design creature God made just for Jonah. I don't know. Well, he was in the belly of the beast for 3 days and three nights. How did he end up there? Well, it all started when he was running from God. You see, God came to Jonah and he said, I want you to go to the city of Nineveh and I want you to preach the message that I give you to them. And Jonah flat out refused. Why? Nineveh was a wicked city. Nineveh was known for their atrocities and their intense cruelty that they would demonstrate toward their enemies. And Nineveh, the capital of Assyria, they were the avowed enemies of Israel. Therefore, Jonah wanted nothing to do with them. He had no concern for their souls. It didn't concern him that God would judge this nation. In fact, it was his hope that God would judge this nation. Let me ask you a question. Are you willing to leave your comfort zone to reach people that need Jesus? Are you willing to build bridges to people that are of a different political persuasion than you? Are you willing to build bridges to people who are of a different race than you? Are you willing to build bridges to people who are just different than you? How are you going to reach them if you won't communicate with them? But here was Jonah's real reason for not wanting to go to Nineveh. His fear was that God would forgive them. He knew the loving nature of God. He knew that God extended mercy, and he did not want the people of Nineveh to hear a message of forgiveness and turn from their sin and be spared. By the way, so much for the angry God of the Old Testament concept. Sometimes people say, well, you know, the God of the Old Testament is angry and harsh and judgmental, and the God of the New Testament is merciful and loving. Nonsense. The God of the Old Testament is the same as the God of the New Testament. He's merciful, he's loving, he's forgiving. He's also just, holy, and righteous. But Jonah knew that God would forgive them if they turned to him. So Jonah literally bought a fare on a boat going the opposite direction. Well, that didn't work out so well for him. And the Bible says he went down to the boat. And then he went down to Tarshish. Any step away from God is a step down. And you will pay the fare when you run away from God. Remember this, sin will take you further than you want to go. It'll keep you longer than you want to stay. And it will cost you more than you want to spend. But also know this, God will always have the last word. The Lord could have just said, okay, that's it, Jonah. I'm done with you. I'm going to get somebody else. But the Lord loved Jonah. He had a plan for him, and he was going to give him a second chance, just like God loves you and has a plan for you. So the Lord sent a storm. But we have storms in life as well. A storm can be a metaphor for a hardship, a difficulty. In fact, there are three kinds of storms we face as Christians. There are perfecting storms, there are protecting storms, and there are correcting storms. First, there are perfecting storms. That's a storm that God allows you to go through so you will grow up spiritually. Job talked about the difficulty he was facing, how he would come through it and be like gold. That was a perfecting storm. Joseph, of course, was thrown into prison. He had done nothing wrong, but God used him to help many other people. So that was a perfecting storm. Then there are protecting storms. Remember when Jesus and the disciples were with the people in Galilee and Jesus performed his most popular miracle to date, the feeding of the 5,000. People were very excited. In fact, we read that they wanted to make Jesus king, and the disciples would be ruling with them. And Jesus said to his disciples, get in the boat, we're going to the other side. And as they were crossing the Sea of Galilee, a great storm came. That was a protecting storm. Jesus was protecting them from something that would have been very destructive in their life. But finally, there are correcting storms. These are storms we effectively bring upon ourselves. But here's the good news. Even if it's your fault, God will not abandon you in your storm. Because by sending this storm, it's a reminder that you're loved by God and you're being chastened by God. Hebrews 12:6 says, the Lord disciplines the one he loves, and he chastens everyone that accepts his son. So this chastening happened in the life of Jonah because he was loved by God. And the Ninevites that God wanted to reach through Jonah were also loved by God. So inside of the belly of this sea monster, maybe a whale, a great fish of some kind, Jonah had a personal revival.

0: Pastor Greg Laurie, talking about revival today here on A New Beginning. The title of the message, The Refreshing Power of Revival. And there's more to come from this presentation. Pastor Greg mentioned Jonah's personal revival. We each need to have a time when we personally have an encounter with the Lord, a moment when we come to the Lord and accept His free gift of eternal life. Pastor Greg, if someone wants to do that right now, what would you say?
1: What I would say is, He's only a prayer away, which means if you will call upon the name of the Lord right now through prayer, He will hear your prayer and answer your prayer. Listen, if you want Jesus Christ to come into your life, if you want Him to forgive you of your sin, if you want to know that you'll go to heaven when you die, just pray this prayer right now after me. Just pray, Lord Jesus, I know that I'm a sinner, but I know that You're the Savior who died on the cross for my sin and rose again from the dead. I turn from my sin now, and I choose to follow You from this moment forward as my Savior and Lord, as my God and my friend. In Jesus' name I pray. Amen.
0: 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Many of our listeners may have heard of George Whitefield. They know he played a role in the Great Awakening of the 18th century. And they certainly know who Benjamin Franklin is, but they may not be aware that the two of them were friends. Friends who didn't always agree. 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
5: You are the lightning bolt, George. I am just the lightning rod.
6: And who is the source, Ben?
0: And surprisingly, they both helped spread the gospel in colonial America. Isn't that right, Pastor Greg? They both had a role.
1: Yeah, it's really true. An unusual friendship. They both admired each other. They were both so brilliant in their way, of course. And though Franklin is usually identified as a deist, he did believe in the authority of Scripture. And he was deeply impacted by the life of George Whitefield. He wanted to print the sermons of this famous British preacher that was coming to the shores of what would one day become the United States of America. And of course, Ben Franklin was a publisher. He was an inventor. He discovered electricity. He invented the Franklin stove, the post office. Mm-hmm. The list goes on. Such a prolific guy. But he was so amazed by Whitefield. Whitefield was so firm in his conviction. And you can see the relationship through the years that George really wanted to see his friend Benjamin come to put his faith in Jesus Christ. So it's a fascinating story of the relationship between these two men. And later, when Whitefield was criticized, Ben Franklin stuck up for him. He understood that Whitefield was the real deal. I would dare to say there would not be a United States of America if it was not for the impact of the ministry of George Whitefield. He set the stage for the American Revolution. George Whitefield paved the way for another George who would lead us to victory in battle and then, of course, become our first president, George Washington. So we already played a scene for you from this new film, A Great Awakening. And we want to send you a DVD of this film. 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I know you're going to have a few laughs as well. But ultimately, you're going to be deeply moved by the life and ministry of this young man that changed a nation. 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Dave, tell them how they can do it.
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8: Most Americans think of Abraham Lincoln and they think of the Civil War or the Emancipation. But in 1862, he signed another hugely significant piece of legislation, the Homestead Act. It offered eligible Americans up to 160 acres of land, not as a prize for the powerful, but as an opportunity for ordinary families willing to live on it, work it, and build something lasting. Why did it matter? Because Lincoln understood that freedom was not merely the absence of tyranny. Rather, freedom required responsibility, labor, stewardship, and moral courage. A free people must be given room to build, but they also must be willing to cultivate what they have been given. That still matters today. Liberty without responsibility decays. Opportunity without character collapses. Lincoln's lesson is clear. A nation stays free when its people remain willing to work, build, and steward freedom under God.
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22: With SRN News, I'm Mary Rose. The U.S. military is reporting the first U.S. troop deaths from direct Iranian fire since the war's early days. Two were killed and one is missing after an attack on a base in Jordan on Friday. Iran's supreme leader warns of unforgettable lessons if the U.S. continues its attacks. And Tehran says it has suspended its commitment the interim deal signed with the U.S. The intensifying exchange of fire in recent days has hit infrastructure and affected civilians. The conflict over the Strait of Hormuz is again impacting global oil prices. Hazardous wildfire smoke is impacting over a dozen states. Air quality alerts span from the upper Midwest and Great Lakes to New England and south through the Northeast and Mid-Atlantic. This is SRN News.
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25: Notice that Philip, he went without knowing. If the Lord calls you, would you go? And here's even a bigger question. Would you go not knowing where you were going?
26: Pastor Brett Metter reminds believers, with your call comes your enablement.
25: The book of Acts is about normal dudes like Philip, who the Holy Spirit came upon them, and suddenly they're doing stuff that's way bigger than what they are able to do. And see, this is where you have the same power to tap into that Philip does, the Holy Spirit.
26: Acts chapter 8 tells of a faithful believer eager to tell others of his faith. With Philip as our example, we learn how God often orchestrates circumstances for us to present the gospel, how we should respond when we find ourselves with an opportunity, and how to obtain the power to be bold as we share. It's all in our study of today's Word with Pastor Brett Metter.
25: Here in Acts chapter 8, we meet the next deacon in the New Testament. The first one we looked at was Stephen. This one here, we're going to look at Philip here in Acts chapter 8, and he's called Philip the Evangelist. Later on in the book of Acts, he's going to be called Philip the Evangelist. And evangelism, what is that? It just means this: spreading the gospel, the Christian gospel, by public preaching or by personal witness. That's what evangelism is, spreading the good news of the gospel. And let's pick it up here in Acts chapter 8, verse 26. It says, "And the angel of the Lord spake unto Philip, saying, Arise and go toward the south, to the way that goeth down from Jerusalem unto Gaza, which is desert. And he arose and went, and behold, a man of Ethiopia, a eunuch of great authority under Candace, queen of the Ethiopians, who had the charge of all her treasure and had come to Jerusalem for to worship, was returning, and sitting in his chariot read Isaiah the prophet." Now pause there just for a second. What's going on? Well, this guy's a great ruler, leader from Ethiopia. The queen there is Candace. Now, Candace isn't her name. It's a title that was of these African queens. And these queens were powerful and wealthy. And this guy's like one of the high up treasurer or the guy of the money. But this Ethiopian, why is he traveling to Jerusalem? Well, it tells us here, he went up there, great authority. He had come to Jerusalem to worship. So Philip is told to go into the desert, and he meets this guy. Now what happens? Well, we pick it up here in verse 29. "Then the Spirit said unto Philip, Go near and join thyself to this chariot. And Philip ran thither to him and heard him read the prophet Isaiah and said, Understandest thou what thou readest? And he said, How can I accept a man should guide me? And he desired Philip that he would come up and sit with him. The place of the scripture which he had read was this: He was led as a sheep to the slaughter, like a lamb dumb before his shearer, so opened he not his mouth. In his humiliation, his judgment was taken away, and who shall declare his generation? For his life is taken from the earth. And the eunuch answered Philip and said, I pray thee, of whom speaketh the prophet this, of himself or of some other man? Then Philip opened his mouth and began at the same scripture and preached unto him Jesus. And as they went on their way, they came to a certain water. And the eunuch said, "See, here is water. What doth hinder me to be baptized?" And Philip said, "If thou believest with all thine heart, and thou mayest." And he answered and said, "I believe that Jesus Christ is the Son of God." Verse 38. And he commanded the chariot to stand still, that they went down both of them into the water, both Philip and the eunuch, and he baptized him. And when they were come up out of the water, the Spirit of the Lord caught away Philip, that the eunuch saw him no more. And he went on his way rejoicing. But Philip was found at Azotus, and passing through, he preached in all the cities till he came to Caesarea. Wow, what a story. Philip meets the Ethiopian eunuch out in the desert. There's so much that I think you and I can learn from Philip. As we learn from Stephen, so we will learn from Philip. I've got five things I want to show you in this story about Philip that are, I think, noteworthy for us today. And the first one is, notice that Philip, he went without knowing. If the Lord called you away from your situation where you are now, what if you're doing really well? What if spiritually, man, you're just discipling people and sharing the good news? Because Philip had a, you know, Holy Ghost happening, working out in Jerusalem there in the early part of the chapter. And what if God calls you? Would you go? And here's even a bigger question. Would you go not knowing what you were doing or where you were going? Notice a couple key verses here. In verse 26, it says, "And the angel of the Lord spake unto Philip, saying, Arise and go." And then verse 27, it says, "And he arose and went." He went without knowing. That's number one. The second thing that I want to point out of Philip's behavior is he went with enthusiasm. Where do we see the enthusiasm? Well, it says here in verse 30, it says he ran thither to him. He wasn't just, you know, moseying. It just reminds me of Colossians 3:23 that says, "Whatsoever you do, do it heartily as unto the Lord and not unto men." We're living in days where we should enthusiastically share the gospel with whoever we can, whenever we can, and trust the Lord that he's going to guide you. That gets us to the next thing. I like how there's something to learn here from the way Philip engages with this Ethiopian guy. And what he does, and this is point number three, notice he asks the right question. He asks the right question. Do you understand what you're reading? The old ask the question technique, can I just say that's one of the better things to do when you're wanting to spark a good conversation, is ask a question. Now, I'll get to this in a second, but you should, before you ask a question, you should probably know what the answer is. I'm just going to give you a heads up on that. But ask the question. This is a great example. Philip, it says here in verse 30, Philip ran thither to him, heard him read the prophet Isaiah, and he said, "Understandest what thou readest?" Do you understand what you're reading? By the way, think about questions that you can ask that can actually promote a good conversation. This is a technique you see in the Bible a lot. You'll see Jesus often ask questions to his disciples and then he'll give them the answer. Or even Jesus would answer questions with a question. You know, one of the things that I think that we drop is the people that are right closest to us, people that we work with, people that we go to school with. Do you have a question, bringing up a question that might be pertinent to their situation? I love how Philip realizes this dude's reading from the book of Isaiah. And so he has to say, you know, do you understand what you're reading? By the way, why does Luke, who's writing the book of Acts, why does he not say he was reading from Isaiah 53? Anybody have an answer to that? There weren't any chapter numbers in those days. But guess what? Philip knows that passage. He knows Isaiah 53, as we'll call it today. And what's Isaiah 53 about? Well, I love how he asks the right question. And because of asking the right question, that brings us to number four. He knew the answer to the question. That's an important part. Like when you say to somebody, just for joking, do you know where you're going to go when you die? What do you do when the person says, yes, I go into oblivion, I cease to exist. That's what I believe. And you're like, oh, okay, good night. And you walk away. Like, do you have an answer to that? Before you ask the question, you should have thought through what the response might be. What is the answer? You know, in God's word, the Bible, it says that you end up in one of two places, and God makes it clear that you're going to either go to heaven or to hell. Well, then what's the next thing they say? Well, if God is love, he won't send me to hell. Oh, you don't understand. You send yourself to hell. The Bible tells us, remember we talked about, you know, Peter saying, oh, the Lord would that none should perish, but all would have come to repentance. It reminds me of what 1 Timothy chapter 2, verses 3 and 4 says. This is good, and it is pleasing in the sight of God our Savior, who desires all people to be saved and to come to the knowledge of the truth. Isn't it interesting that the Bible says God desires all people to be saved? And you might say, well, then doesn't that mean that everybody's going to be saved then? If God desires it, it's going to happen. Well, that's not how it works, the Bible says. It seems to me that from God's perspective, he already knows who's going to be saved. And in the sovereignty, he already divinely elected and chosen. But from our perspective here on earth, what you're going to have to realize is you got a choice to make. And that's part of evangelism. By the way, if you take hyper-Calvinism to the furthest extent, you'll notice those guys don't believe in evangelism because God already preordained everything. So why should I go out and witness to somebody if they're already chosen by God? Like, I'm not going to waste my time being an evangelist if God's already done that. Meanwhile, we're told to go out and preach the gospel. And the idea is to convince people that they need to be saved because they have a choice to make. That's something to remember. But when you talk about that, don't forget to tell people, man, that's one of the biggest cop-outs when they say, well, if God is love, he's not going to send me to hell. But we have to remember, you are sending yourself to hell if you reject his loving kindness. And what greater, you know, opportunity does Philip have to talk about the love of Jesus with Isaiah chapter 53? If I could pick one chapter in the Old Testament and say, I want to talk about Jesus, I'd probably choose Isaiah 53. Like, what a great thing. Well, Brett, good for Philip. The Lord teed it up for him. The Lord teed up that scripture. The guy just happened to be reading Isaiah 53. What is Isaiah 53 about? Well, let me just give you a quick snapshot for a reminder. Isaiah 53 is all about Jesus prophetically. The first thing that you'll notice in chapter 53 is describes Jesus at his birth. In verses 1 and 2, it talks about what his life and ministry would be about. In verse 3, Isaiah 53 talks about he would die substitutionarily in our place for us. In verses 4 through 9, it talks about how he would victoriously rise from the dead in Isaiah 53, verses 10 through 12. You're like, yeah, Brett, God teed it up for Philip. True, I'll give you that. But how many times has the Lord teed it up for you? I mean, how many times have you been at work and all of a sudden somebody comes up and asks you a question? Hey, what do you think about? And suddenly your heart starts beating, like, man, there's the teed up for me. This is an opportunity to talk about faith in Christ, about salvation. And the Lord does that all the time. The question is, are you sensitive to that? And are you open to when the Lord sets the stage for you to share and talk with someone? Or do you chicken out and say, must be the burger I had for lunch. I'm feeling a little weird right now. My heart's beating. And anyway, let's get back to work. God bless you. Wonder how many opportunities we miss. I've noticed that God tends to do that. He tends to, if you would, tee it up for you to set up the stage for you to share the gospel. The question is, are you faithful? Like Philip. And I love that Philip stays on topic. Did you see what it says there in verse 35? And then Philip opened his mouth and began to preach at the same scripture and preached unto him Jesus. Can I just give you that reminder? When you're sharing the gospel with people, don't get off on other topics. If you start making some good points, what's the first thing they'll do? They'll say, well, the church is full of hypocrites. And suddenly you're talking about the hypocrisy of other people. And the question I would ask is, what does that have to do with a person going to heaven or hell? See, what you need to do is bring it back to Jesus. Always bring the conversation back to Jesus Christ. That's always what you do. So, well, I think the church is full of hypocrites. What I've just said is, you've heard me say it here. I just say, you don't even have any idea. I've been in part of the church my whole life. It's worse than you think. But here's the thing. Aren't you glad that Jesus died for hypocrites like me and like you? Like, that's the whole reason hypocrites come to church, is because they need to be forgiven for their hypocrisy. Guess what? Jesus is the answer for that. Like, bring it always back to Jesus. Well, you believe in evolution or creation? Got to get it back to you know what? One thing I know about the way we exist, whether, you know, whatever you believe about creation, we all have this sin nature. And the Bible tells us that we're going to be held accountable for our sins. And guess what? There's someone who says, I'll pay your sin, your price. Like, you got to get it back to Jesus Christ every single time. People will say, the Bible's full of contradictions, you know. And I'll say, many scholars have studied the Bible extensively. And there's a lot of people who can offer insights and explanations on the apparent contradictions of the Bible. But right now, you know, let's talk about Jesus Christ, because that's the real issue. What are you going to do about Jesus Christ and your salvation and heaven and hell? Philip didn't preach to him Judaism. He didn't teach Bible prophecy. He didn't even talk about what baptism means. I love how the story ends with the guy getting baptized. I love the simplicity. They're riding along. All of a sudden, the eunuch says, hey, here's some water. What hinders me from being baptized. And Philip did not say, well, we got to go on baptismalrobe.com and get you a white robe, and we got to make sure your family's there with flowers, and we got to go through our 9-week series on baptism. Boy, a lot of work to do before we get you baptized. No, the guy says, what hinders me from being baptized? Verse 37, and Philip said, if thou believest with all thine heart, thou mayest be baptized. And he answered and said, I believe that Jesus Christ is the Son of God. What's required for a person to be baptized? To believe that Jesus Christ is the Son of God. To believe and accept. And if you're there getting baptized, we can share with you in just a minute, hey, this is you recognizing your old sin nature, being buried in the river. You're coming out a new creation in Christ. You know, old things are passed away, and floating down the river, all things become new. Doesn't mean you're perfect. It means you're perfectly forgiven from this day forward. Baptism is an outward sign of an inward commitment. Now, the idea of keeping it on the point of Jesus Christ, don't let them get off course on that. You know, they'll try to get you onto all the controversial subjects. Paul the Apostle kind of gave us a lesson in this. And Mars Hill's where all the philosophers and the brainiacs of Greece and Athens would sit there and pontificate and cerebral discussions of all kinds. And Paul was preaching in the marketplace, the Agora. And then they said, hey, you're a smart guy. You need to go up on Mars Hill and talk to the big dudes. So Paul wanders up there to the big Mars Hill, and he starts a sermon. And all these brainiac guys, we'll hear this guy. Let's see what this dude has to say. Sadly, only a couple people saved. Largely, his sermon was rejected. The reason this is interesting to me is when I was in a secular university, Southern Oregon University, I was in a literature class, and we were reading some of the greatest Greek writers. We had an assignment to read a little bit of this, a little bit of that, and we were a bunch of Homer. But one of the assignments was to read the Mars Hill sermon of Paul the Apostle. And the reason a secular college like Southern Oregon University would have us do that is because those who know Greek writing, nobody uses the Greek language like Paul the Apostle. Like, Paul is like the most highest level of vocabulary, using a very academic level of Greek in his sermon to Mars Hill. It's like second to none. And what's interesting, though, is my professor did not believe the gospel message, nor did he believe what Paul was saying. He's just like, wow, listen to this guy speak. And that's really the result of Paul's message. See, some of you think, well, I can't share the gospel because I'm not smart. I don't have enough smartness. Guess what? Paul's smartness got him nowhere. In fact, Paul would learn a lesson from this sermon, I think, there, because eventually he gets to a place there in 1 Corinthians where he says in chapter 2, verse 1, he says, and I, brethren, when I came to you in Corinth, I came not with excellency of speech or of wisdom, declaring unto you the testimony of God, for I determined not to know anything among you save Jesus Christ and him crucified. That's King James' way of saying, you know, I've done this before. I've come with excellency of speech and fanciful words and wisdom and all that. Waste of time. But he said, I came to you at Corinth with just a simple, single-centered message on Jesus Christ and him crucified. And really, Paul's ministry got simpler and simpler as he got older and older, and he was more effective. When he started just focusing on Christ and him crucified, then suddenly people were getting saved, because that is how people will receive Jesus Christ. We have to remember that, especially when we're talking about evangelism. I love the old Andre Crouch song, Jesus is the answer for the world today. Above him, there's no other. Jesus is the way. It's so true. Man, I hope you understand that. Well, there's one final observation here that I'd like to put in there. He went without knowing. I love his faith, a leap of faith. He went with enthusiasm. He asked the right question, and he knew the answer to the question. Number 5, he was empowered by the Holy Spirit. You know, remember, we have different relationships. The Holy Spirit's with you before you're saved. He's in you, but then he comes upon you. And the book of Acts is about normal dudes like Stephen, like Philip, like Peter, who the Holy Spirit came upon them, and suddenly they're doing stuff way out of their league. They're doing stuff that's way bigger than what they are able to do. And that's one of the things we see here. You might say, well, good for Philip. He's an evangelist, and he was able to see this guy saved. But see, this is where you have the same power to tap into that Philip does, the Holy Spirit. Well, Brett, how do you know Philip had the Holy Spirit? Well, there's a couple, perhaps, places. The first place I would say is verse 29, where it says, then the Spirit said unto Philip, go near and join thyself to this chariot. So Philip was in tune with the Spirit, and the Spirit was leading him. Brett, are you suggesting that the Holy Spirit will talk to you? in a way, I've never heard the Holy Spirit speak to me in a certain voice, like word for word voice. I've never, maybe some of you have, I haven't. The Bible kind of gives us an indication of what the Holy Spirit does. It's like in Colossians 3:15, let the peace of God rule your heart. The book of Isaiah chapter 30, the Lord says, I'll be a still small voice whispering in your ear whether to turn right or whether to turn left. It's an impression that your heart gets. You feel like a sense of peace about going this way, and you have a sense of, no, I'm not going that way. And that's the way the Holy Spirit rules your heart. But if you've never had the Holy Spirit upon you, you don't know what it feels like. By the way, baptism is linked, I think, to the Holy Spirit in some way, shape, or form. Because every time somebody's baptized, something of the Spirit almost always happened in the Bible stories. Remember when Jesus was baptized, what happened? The Holy Spirit descended upon him in the form of a dove and was like right on his shoulder. Like, why did that happen? Because I think linked to baptism, the Holy Spirit is, like, that's where the Spirit might come on your life in a kind of a new and fresh way. The Holy Spirit is where you and I need to tap into that source of power. It's not by your might nor by your power, but it's by the Spirit of the Lord, saith the Lord of hosts. That's where the real power is. So when you're afraid to take that leap of faith because you don't have the right words, or you're not smart enough, or you don't know what to say, that's where you have to say, Lord, would you fill me afresh with your Holy Spirit? Give me that same power of Philip and of Peter and of Stephen. You know, we need to tap into that same power that is from the Holy Spirit. If you don't feel like you have enough, the answer is you really kind of don't. But that's where the Holy Spirit comes in. The simplicity of the gospel, keeping it simple, but also having the power of the Spirit behind you. Philip is an example of that. And I think that that's an example for you. And not just for old Pastor Brett up here talking, because I can say with absolute certainty that the Lord has used a very ordinary

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2: 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That's salvation. 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Romans 10, 9 and 10. 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
2: I wonder if there might be a few here even today who would say, I need to be saved. I need my sins forgiven. I'd be honored to pray a prayer of confession of faith with you right now, if that's you. And right where you are, and you want to acknowledge that you want to accept Christ. We'll just pray through that with you, and just right here, right where you sit. Just acknowledge that right now, and let's just pray this prayer of confession of faith. Just have this come from your heart, and the Bible says God will hear this, and he'll honor this. It's nothing you do to deserve this. It's he did all the work. He died on the cross. Jesus did for your sins. So let's accept that. Let's pray. Dear Father in heaven, I believe in your son, Jesus. I believe that he died on the cross for my sins and that he rose up from the grave and that I'm forgiven. Help me to walk with you. Thank you for saving me. In the name of Jesus Christ. And Lord, I pray that you'd bless these people who've just confessed their faith in you. Lord, I pray that they'd know their sins are forgiven. Lord, we know we're not perfect, but we are perfectly forgiven because of the work of the cross. So would you just wrap your loving arms around them? May they know your goodness, Lord, and may they grow as they grow in faith and understand how good you are, Lord. I pray that you just bless them. Lord, help us to all let our light shine in this dark world, Lord. We know we need your son, Jesus. So give us a boldness, Lord, to present the gospel wherever we can. So we commit this to you and pray your blessing now in Jesus' name. Amen.
3: 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Well, we're so glad you joined us today. Next time, Pastor Brett will continue another verse-by-verse study looking at the Acts of the Apostles. 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
3: Most Americans think of Abraham Lincoln and they think of the Civil War or the Emancipation. But in 1862, he signed another hugely significant piece of legislation, the Homestead Act. It offered eligible Americans up to 160 acres of land, not as a prize for the powerful, but as an opportunity for ordinary families willing to live on it, work it, and build something lasting. Why did it matter? Because Lincoln understood that freedom was not merely the absence of tyranny. Rather, freedom required responsibility, labor, stewardship, and moral courage. A free people must be given room to build, but they also must be willing to cultivate what they have been given. That still matters today. Liberty without responsibility decays. Opportunity without character collapses. Lincoln's lesson is clear. A nation stays free when its people remain willing to work, build, and steward freedom under God.
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13: You cannot mow the creed that leaves out righteousness and justice in daily actions. You cannot claim salvation from sin through Jesus Christ and then hold fast to the sin and refuse to walk in the way of righteousness. The Lord Jesus Christ said, "Why do you call me Lord, Lord, and not do what I tell you?" And though there will be those in the day of judgment who will cry out in astonishment because their smugness will be gone, and they will be seen to be what they really are, hypocrites who acted a part but who were not moved by fundamental righteousness, the Lord will bring to light truth in every instance that has ever occurred where there has been a conflict between right and wrong. Let's face it, God will not be trifled with. If we accept his salvation, it must be manifest in our lives. We must hate that which is evil. We must love and hold fast to that which is good. He will not have it any other way.

0: Over a half a century ago, the late Dr. Donald Gray Barnhouse, then pastor of 10th Presbyterian Church in Philadelphia, saw the need to spread God's word beyond the hearing of his local congregation. He started the radio ministry which has become known as Dr. Barnhouse and the Bible. The application of God's word as taught by Dr. Barnhouse is as relevant today as when he first taught over the radio airwaves decades ago. The message we will be featuring on today's edition of Dr. Barnhouse and the Bible is entitled Goodness in Action. In football, an elusive running back can make the other team's defense look foolish as he constantly slips from their grasp. The defense must pursue the runner, lay a hold of him, and tenaciously hold fast until they tackle him. In the Christian life, genuine goodness can be very elusive and difficult to maintain. We must learn to continually reject sin and evil and cling tenaciously to what is good in order to grow in our relationship with the Lord. Do you put love and goodness in action as a committed disciple of Jesus Christ? The scripture text for this edition of Dr. Barnhouse and the Bible, it's Romans chapter 12 and verse 9. Here again is Dr. Donald Gray Barnhouse with a message entitled, Goodness in Action.
1: Through the Lord Jesus Christ, we come unto you, our Father and our God, and in the Holy Spirit. We thank you for all the gifts of your love, daily provision for health and strength, food, clothing, and shelter, and for the privileges of freedom, for continuing peace, and above all, for the salvation that you have given us through our Savior, Christ the Lord. In this hour, we pray that you will speak to the center of heart and will, and that we shall grow in grace and in our knowledge of you and your ways. All these things we ask in the name and for the sake of our Lord Jesus Christ. Amen. Our text in Romans 12:9 is, Hold fast to what is good. In our last study, we looked at the command of God, which states that we are to hate that which is evil. And we discussed many of the verses in the Bible where we're told that God hates evil things, and that he must ultimately hate evil people if they hold to their evil ways. The text which follows turns this truth around and gives us the positive command to hold fast to what is good. Many of us are familiar with the anecdote that is often told to illustrate the taciturnity of former President Coolidge. Returning from church one Sunday, he was asked what the preacher had talked about. Coolidge answered with the one word, sin. When he was further asked what the preacher had to say about it, Coolidge replied, he was agin it. Now, if we're to be like God, we must be against sin. But if we're to be like God, we must love righteousness positively and to hold it fast. Some might wish to say that this is obvious and needs no discussion. But the very presence of this text in the Bible is revealing in itself. It shows us that there's a tendency in all of life to allow the good to slip away from us. We must hold it fast. The half world of the mediocre has many inhabitants. The dim path of compromise is well traveled. The lazy world of taking things as they are and of being satisfied with the status quo holds great attraction for multitudes of people. The foggy atmosphere of half-truth obscures the landscape and causes all too many to go off the road. The old proverb, which reminds us that the good is the enemy of the best, must be supplemented by the truth that the lazy compromise with the mediocre is the enemy of the good. Now let us apply this principle in three ways: to the Christian's attitude and life in connection with civil government, to the church, and to our own individual lives. Too often there are masses of people who let honesty in politics go by default. The bad people are always registered and always vote. The good people often do not take the trouble to register, and when they are registered, they allow little things to keep them away from the polls. but where an aroused citizenry obeys the command of God to hold fast to that which is good, there will be an immediate decrease in crime and an immediate increase in good order. In the United States, it is well attested that multitudes of people are against the law rather than for it. The sympathy of the crowd is too often with the arrested man rather than with the policeman. I lived in Europe for many years, and in England especially, and in Canada also, in our side of the water, the situation is the opposite. I lived abroad, I say, for many years, and I adopted what I believe is the Christian attitude towards the law. Shortly after returning to this country many years ago, I had occasion to be in one of the large cities in the western part of the United States. I was in my car, parked by the sidewalk, when I witnessed an accident just a few yards away. A car wove crazily in traffic and smashed into another car. I got out and watched the driver, obviously drunk, being pushed out of his seat by a companion who took the wheel and awaited the arrival of a policeman. The pseudo-driver began to complain bitterly to the policeman that the wrecked car had been at fault. I immediately spoke out. I showed where I'd been seated and how the exchange of drivers had taken place, and I pointed to the drunken man who had been at fault. And there was a growl from the crowd that had gathered. Why was I interfering? I said loudly enough to be heard, "There's a matter of right and wrong here. This good driver is being accused of bad driving, while the fault definitely belongs to this drunk. I was not 20 feet away when he was removed from the wheel, and this other man took his place. And if this man attempts to go into court and perjure himself, swearing that he was the driver, I'll come from Philadelphia to testify against him, and I will identify this drunken driver by this scar on his cheek." The policeman took my card, and I gave my name and address to the innocent victim. As I returned to my own car, there were bystanders who cursed me under their breath with terrible oaths. I don't know why they were against the law. Perhaps they figured that the blow which would fall on the innocent driver would be less than that which might fall on the drunk. Perhaps they knew the drunk personally, I don't know. But whatever the cause of their evil, they were violating every principle of righteousness, human or divine, and they were failing to hold fast to that which is good. They were willing to be the friends of perjury, the friends of wrong to an innocent man. They were not willing to stand for truth and honesty and right. Now let us examine this incident a little more closely. There are many who would say that the best thing to do in such an instance would be to keep still. The world says callously, "Don't be a sucker. Don't stick your neck out." But a Christian may not take such an attitude. A Christian must be willing to suffer for righteousness' sake. A Christian must be willing to stand up and be counted wherever there is a moral issue. A Christian must be willing to lose 2 or 3 days' pay in order to go into court and testify on the side of truth. A Christian must be willing to take the sneers of the world of evil, which will not look well on those who will stand for righteousness without regard to the cost. Now, this same principle should pervade all of our public dealings. There is a time when it may well be counted as a great honor to have your home dynamited because you have been willing to hold fast to that which is good. There can be no compromise in such matters as these. You cannot mouth a creed that leaves out righteousness and justice in daily action. You cannot claim salvation from sin through Jesus Christ and then hold fast to the sin and refuse to walk in the way of righteousness. The Lord Jesus Christ said, "Why do you call me Lord, Lord, and not do what I tell you?" And though there will be those in the day of judgment who will cry out in astonishment because their smugness will be gone, and they will be seen to be what they really are, hypocrites who acted a part, but who were not moved by fundamental righteousness, the Lord will bring to light truth in every instance that has ever occurred where there has been a conflict between right and wrong. They did not hold fast to that which was really good, and they will be judged. On two different occasions, the Bible records that Jesus Christ spoke out against such hypocrites and announced their doom. In the Sermon on the Mount, he said, "On that day many will say to me, 'Lord, Lord, did we not prophesy in your name, and cast out demons in your name, and do many mighty works in your name?' And then Jesus said, 'I will declare unto them, I never knew you. Depart from me, you evildoers.'" On another occasion, Jesus went on his way through the towns and villages teaching and journeying toward Jerusalem. And someone said to him, "Lord, will those who are saved be few?" And Jesus said to them, "Strive to enter in by the narrow door. For many, I tell you, will seek to enter in and will not be able. When once the householder has risen up and shut the door, you will begin to stand outside and to knock at the door, saying, 'Lord, open to us.' And he will answer you, 'I do not know where you come from.' Then you will begin to say, 'Why, we ate and drank in your presence, and you taught in our streets.' But he will say, 'I tell you, I do not know where you come from. Depart from me, all you workers of iniquity.'" And then Jesus continues, "There you will weep and gnash your teeth when you see Abraham and Isaac and Jacob and all the prophets in the kingdom of God, and you yourselves thrust out. And behold, some are last who will be first, and some are first who will be last." Let's face it, God will not be trifled with. If we accept his salvation, it must be manifest in our lives. We must hate that which is evil. We must love and hold fast to that which is good. He will not have it any other way. Now, having applied these principles to our relationships to law and order, let us apply this principle to the life of our churches. Our text tells us that we're to hold fast to that which is good. Most certainly, this means that the quality of our fellowship one with another must be that of love, and that we must work in righteousness and goodness toward one another. The church must not become a social club, but a place of worship towards God, love towards one another, and the free offer of the gospel to those who are outside and who do not know Christ, together with a willingness to face every need and sacrifice for the good that we proclaim and that we are seeking to live. If we are to hold fast to that which is good in our church life, there must be a definite cleaving to the Word of God. A church must govern itself through good men, led by the Holy Spirit. Elders, deacons, stewards, or whatever title may be given to those who have the spiritual direction in any congregation, should be chosen in accordance with the principles laid down in the Word of God. Such a man should be, as the Bible states in 1 Timothy 3, above reproach, the husband of one wife, temperate, sensible, dignified, hospitable, an apt teacher, no drunkard, not violent, but gentle, not quarrelsome, and no lover of money. He must manage his own household well, keeping his children submissive and respectful in every way. For if a man does not know how to manage his own household, how can he care for God's church? He must not be a recent convert, or he may be puffed up with conceit and fall into the condemnation of the devil. Moreover, he must be well thought of by outsiders, or he may fall into reproach and the snare of the devil. Now, this is the great principle laid down in 1 Timothy 3, and what a difference it would make in all of our churches if, when we had the elections for elders, deacons, and other officials of the church, we followed these principles. And if this is to be the standard for those who are the laymen who govern the church, how much more must these be the standards for those who are ministers? For they indeed must be godly men. If we're to hold fast that which is good within the church, there must be no domineering. No man in a place of religious authority should ever seek power over the soul of another person. All authority must be spiritual, and every moving of the mind and heart of another must be in purity and by the impulsion of the Holy Spirit. All efforts should be for the glory of God and not for the glory of a denomination or of the church in itself. I would suggest to any who are in such a place of authority that they should think deeply on the passages which state that they should not lord it over those in their charge, but to be examples to the flock. And above all, a man who's to be a leader in the church must not be sanctimonious. When God saves us, he gives us the righteousness of Christ, and we must not cover it over as though we had a pretended piety, but we must allow it to act deeply in our lives, so that everyone who knows us shall know that what we are living is reality. If we cleave to that which is good, will we not desire biblical principles in church government? If so, will this not lead us to the smallness of New Testament congregations, where the church shall be a fellowship of groups that know, love, and sustain each other in all spiritual growth? Incidentally, I have just read a report from godly men in Australia who have been allowed to visit Red China. The evidence is overwhelming that there is a real revival of Christian truth inside mainland China, and that there are perhaps twice as many true believers in Christ in that poor land today than there were even 5 years ago. And the church in China is growing in a New Testament way. There is no multiplication of buildings, committees, or organization, but a multiplication of groups meeting in homes to worship God through Christ, to sing his praises, and to break bread and drink the wine of the communion service in holy simplicity. Now I know the men who have made this visit, and who have brought back this report. And I know some of the men in China with whom they've been in contact, and I'm gladly forced to believe that their report is true. I do not seek to explain this phenomenon, except that it is the work of the Holy Spirit. But the facts are there. Perhaps God is allowing this to happen so that we, Christians of the Western world, may see the folly of ecclesiastical organizational methods which we have followed, and may learn to hold fast to that which is good, turning again to the simple methods of the New Testament. Oh, this will be difficult, because one of the laws of all history is that every power has the tendency to enlarge its own circle of control. May God give us men in church leadership who will hold fast to that which is good, returning to the early purity of the Word of God. Finally, let us consider our text in relationship to our homes and our own personal lives. We're to hold fast to that which is good. This means that we'll hate every form of evil, and that we shall seek to increase our love for all things that are good. This means that husbands and wives shall love each other, and shall strengthen the ties that bind them and their children to each other and to the Lord. The father is responsible for the good order of the household, and together with the mother must set the tone of all that comes into the home. This means, for example, that television is not to be used as a cheap babysitter to the fouling of the minds of the children. Any parent who has ever walked down the street with a small child knows that by nature, the curiosity of the child is so organized that he'll attempt to put his foot in every puddle and to kick at every bit of filth that any dog has left in the way. The parent will watch the path and see to it that the child does not get his shoes dirtied in such filth. And yet, parents who are careful about the shoes of their children, perhaps because they'd have to clean them, will allow all of the dogs of television to bring their moral filth into the living rooms of our homes and to foul the minds of the children. Now this is flat disobedience of the command of God. Hold fast to that which is good. Now, if we're to hold fast to that which is good, we must build a higher standard of culture as well as a higher standard of faith. It will be good to have record players in our homes where we can listen to good music. We can build the minds of our children if we let them go to sleep at night with the strains of the great masters playing in another room. We can see to it that there are good books around the house and that they are read. A child is always imitative, and if he sees mother and father occupied with reading something that's good, he will turn naturally to good reading. There are classics in literature which are the heritage of our civilization. We must hold them fast. Happy the family that can sit around while father or mother reads aloud some of the great and majestic tales of our literature. And all of this life in the home must be centered, of course, in the Word of God, the Bible. If there is not family worship, a home can scarcely be called a Christian home. It is the duty of the father to see that at least 10 minutes, that's less than 1% of the day, that at least 10 minutes is set apart each day with deepest reverence for family prayer and the reading of the Bible. If this is done, and if each heart is surrendered to the Lord, then home can be heaven on earth, and each member will be aware of the basic foundations in righteousness, and each one will know what it means to hold fast that which is good. And our God and Father, we pray thee that the Holy Spirit shall take this lesson to each heart and use it to thy glory. In the name of the Lord Jesus Christ, we ask it. Amen.

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We hope you have benefited from today's message entitled Goodness in Action. 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
5: With SRN News, I'm Mary Rose. The U.S. military is reporting the first U.S. troop deaths from direct Iranian fire since the war's early days. Two were killed and one is missing after an attack on a base in Jordan on Friday. Iran's supreme leader warns of unforgettable lessons if the U.S. continues its attacks. And Tehran says it has suspended its commitments to the interim deal signed with the U.S. The intensifying exchange of fire in recent days has hit infrastructure and affected civilians. The conflict over the Strait of Hormuz is again impacting global oil prices. Hazardous wildfire smoke is impacting over a dozen states. Air quality alerts span from the upper Midwest and Great Lakes to New England and south through the Northeast and Mid-Atlantic. This is SRN News.
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10: 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I'm your host, Ricky Blaha, and I'm joined by Dr. Cameron Schweitzer of Gateway Seminary. Last week, we introduced you to Pastor Felipe Santos from Echo Church and heard part of his remarkable story of God's work in his life and ministry. 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But for now, here's the second half of our conversation with Pastor Felipe Santos.
11: In our strategy, again, I really believe there's a lot of different strategies that work for church planting. In our strategy, we were trying to start bigger with we had 4 monthly launch gatherings. We called them preview services before the kind of grand opening. And leading up to them, we did a lot of evangelism. So we moved into an apartment complex. We all picked, there were 6 buildings. Each family picked one building to live in.
12: Brilliant.
11: Each apartment complex had a courtyard and a clubhouse. We started Bible studies at our clubhouses.
12: Wow.
11: We'd every Saturday would host cookouts, invite every neighbor, my Hindu neighbor, my Muslim neighbor, my atheist neighbor. We would cook out, get to know their stories, to hear ours. People would ask us, what are you doing? We're like, well, we're starting a church. Do you want to come? Like, well, I'm not a Christian. It's okay. Come on over. We're just here about it. So Sunday night, we would gather in the clubhouse and do a Bible study for all of our neighbors.
12: And who'd come? What kind of people would come?
11: Every kind of person.
12: Really? Hindu, yeah. Atheist, Muslim?
11: Yeah. I mean, the first couple I baptized was a Buddhist couple that were my neighbors, Chris and Elaine. Incredible people, man. They met them. They started to come. In fact, they invited over 2,000 people to our church before they came to faith.
10: Oh my!
11: Because
10: word.
11: We would go to the neighborhood and put door hangers and host cookouts, and they loved us. So they were like hungry for God.
10: Wow.
11: So they would come to our launch team meetings. And then Chris said, "Hey, can you teach us the Bible?" So I meet at the Starbucks in our North Park apartments every Saturday with them, teach them the Bible. So by the time we got to John, Gospel of John, chapter 5. Chris and Elaine both gave their lives to the Lord.
10: Wow.
11: But we had already started the church then. So they had invited our neighbors to a preview service. So we would do evangelism and a ton of marketing and invitation. And everyone we meet at the cookouts and all of that, we're doing a once a month gathering, come on out to the school we rented. So then all of our friendships, all of those people we cultivated the gospel in, the seeds we sowed, we all together invite everybody at once. So the first preview, I don't remember the numbers. It was maybe 100 people. The second had 110 and 120. We ended up launching with over 200 people.
10: Wow.
12: So, dude, I got to ask them, man. Some people wouldn't think of starting a church like that.
11: Yeah.
12: And and people who aren't in the Bay Area, it's kind of hard for them to understand that kind of level of diversity and religious perspectives and ethnic. You go to the Bay Area, you see it. Silicon Valley is crazy. But what were those initial discovery Bible studies like? To be in a room where mostly everyone there was not a Christian, never read the Bible before.
11: Yeah.
12: What were those conversations like? What were those experiences like?
11: So refreshing.
12: Really?
11: Coming out of Bible Belt.
10: Oh, yeah.
11: And then, man, I just, even the cookouts, to be honest, when my wife and I would be in these cookouts on Saturdays, 30, 40 of our neighbors bringing. And they all ever, Bay Area, man, it was Chinese, Indian, Argentinian, European people. I mean, everybody, everyone's a minority.
12: Yeah.
11: So I felt right at home.
10: That's right.
11: And they would all bring their own stuff. So that neighbor brought, their expensive bottle of wine to share. And then we had to start asking these questions. Are we okay to do this? What about that person that is Buddhist and brought the thing that maybe was used for something? All these conversations were really different for us, but very interesting and refreshing.
10: Yeah.
11: And then our church gatherings were like that. There were a ton of people exploring faith in the journey. And God would often send people of faith too that were, and when we would meet them, we're like, thank God we need some Christians here to help disciple. And so a lot of young believers, but it was refreshing. It felt like, especially in those beginning days, man, like the early church, when Peter would preach and those 3,000 were added, it's those were brand new believers. And then the first gathering that he's preaching, there were a bunch of non-believers. And then the church was messy, right? Their community gatherings. I mean, that in a way, that was it was the first multi-site church, I say, because the masses came and what do we do? Meeting that home and then the temple. Hey, come on. It was not as pretty and organized as we think it was. That's why soon into Acts, you already see the trouble, right? Who's getting more food? That person. it's messy, but it's beautiful. And it's like the Lord changing lives and every person in the spectrum of faith taking a step forward. So Chris and Elaine were that story for me. They came as Buddhists, non-Christians. They love the community of Jesus. They love our friendship and they're open. And in that openness, they're like, well, yeah, I'll invite people. You guys welcome me. I'll invite my friends. So they invited their friends. And then I think it was the second or third month of us meeting as a church. Chris and Elaine said, we want to get baptized. And so we got to in a horse trough in a portable, in a multi-purpose room in that little school in Santa Clara. We baptized Chris and Elaine, and thinking, I'm really glad to be in a church where people like them get to go on a journey and take steps at their own pace and surrender to the Lord and then find community here.
13: Yeah. There's that, I have that book up there. I don't know if you, it's the spiral bound one on the second to top shelf there. That's a church planning manual that came out of Redeemer with Tim Keller. I had some friends and I that went through that about 20 years ago when we were imagining planting churches and doing stuff. But one of the things that I remember taking away from that is that they, in that manual, it talks about the best environment to for evangelism and church planting, church growth, is our people who have come to faith within 3 to 5 years.
11: Yes.
13: And that's because they, number one, all of their friends are generally non-believers.
11: Yes.
13: Number two, their lives have been transformed, and the work that God is doing through his Spirit is on display actively in their homes, in their communities, wherever they are, and they're excited about the change that's happening, so they go out and share. And they say that once you get, you know, in the manual, it was like, once you get past that 5 year mark, and you lose those connections, you lose that that beginning stage. But if you can allow that just to continue to perpetuate, like, the connections and the growth, you just continue to grow. And I can only imagine for you guys, that's exactly, I mean, on a micro scale, we're kind of having a little bit of that here at our church. We've got a few people that have come to faith within the last year or two. And there's always now, like, we have people showing up that are not believers and are curious, like, what's happening in their life? Like, why, you know, and it, like I said, we're in a much smaller environment and we're kind of focused on this particular community, but I'm starting to see that. And I can imagine that happening on a broader scale for you guys. That must have been beautiful. Awesome. Oh yeah. That's awesome.
12: So what were those initial early years like when you're still meeting in the school, you're mostly of unbelievers, it's, or baby Christians? Like, what was that like? Cause you're right, it's messy.
11: Yeah, it's messy. It was fun. It was nerve-wracking. You know, leadership development, discipleship, all of that. Like, to think about, how do you do this? How do you do it with, you know? So if like, here's some modifications we made. For example, so like initially we weren't gonna do small groups till like a year after launch, and then all of a sudden we're seeing all these new people come to faith. We're like, well, they need to be discipled, and they need to be in groups and in community. So we just scratched that strategy. We're like, no, we're going to start it immediately. So like everybody on staff, we all started a Bible study. So then we immediately had like 12 of us, not just staff, it's like the core, right? Like me, I had one, my wife had one, Annie had one, Stacey had one, and my parents and Kendall and David that came eventually. And then we were all like leading our own stuff and like, yeah, okay, I'll take 10, you take 10. So that's how we began. So it was like the 12, and then we multiplied the 12 groups into 20, and then to 30, to 40. And we just, that's how we multiplied, is we led it and kept going. And then connecting.
12: So what did these cell groups, small groups look like? Was it in homes? Was it at the school you're renting? Was it, what do those look like on a week to week basis?
11: It was everywhere. So the, our DNA as a church to this day, we are a small groups church. So it was very much in the very beginning was like this. We didn't want to just do a gathering.
12: Yeah.
11: A gathering is fine, but it's not enough.
12: Yeah.
11: And when you see even the momentum of the early church, it was because they gathered in the temple and in homes. Like there was a large gathering, there were small gatherings. And I think that motto is really important. I think there needs to be like the tension of both of them work together. So yeah, we did, we would, as we grew the Sunday experience, we would connect people into groups. So our whole journey as a church from zero till now, there, I don't think there's been any year where we've had less than 70% of our people that attend on Sunday in a group.
12: Wow.
11: To this day. So, because it's a big part of our story.
12: So it's like, what, we had a guest the other week named Josh Smith, who pastors out in Livermore Arroyo Church, growing, doing a great work. He did his internship when he was at Cal Baptist at Saddleback.
11: Oh,
12: and he was a new place, right? And their whole philosophy was microgroups, and as the church grew big, that has to grow small.
11: Yeah, and you grow big and small at the same
12: time. Big and small at the same time. And you know, a lot of people from the outside just see the big thing. They don't know what's going on behind the scenes. But his comment was, is at Saddleback at that time, they had more people in small groups than they had in their Sunday service. So then I'm curious, and I was asking him on this too, on this point, like, what were you guys doing in the groups each week? Like, what was it?
11: Yeah.
12: You're doing a Bible study together. Is it a fellowship group? Is it both? What does that look like? And how did you think of discipleship in those intimate settings?
11: Yeah. Oh, man, that's a great question. So, well, the way we looked at things, most people think of discipleship as a believer thing.
12: Yeah.
11: Like, it's actually kind of, in a way, biblically wrong even to see it that way, in my opinion, because even when Jesus said, go into the world and make disciples, the world was not Christian. Okay, so like he's saying, do discipleship among lost people. It's like discipleship does not just start when people say yes to Jesus. It starts way beforehand. Like what I did with Chris and Elaine was discipleship before they said they were yes to Jesus. So we design everything at Echo with that in mind. It's like discipleship is the journey toward Christ. If you start your journey at negative 10 and from negative 10 you go to negative 8, but you haven't said yes, you're being discipled into the Lord.
12: Yeah.
11: And so our group system is designed the same way. It's not just for believers. We started from the very beginning, groups of every kind, and they're based on spiritual gifts. So, and talents and hobbies of people. So we would say, hey, what is something that you already do that you're passionate about? Can you leverage that for a disciple making opportunity in a small group with somebody else? And so there was a guy that said, hey, I go on jogs every Saturday. Can I leverage that jogging experience to connect people? It's like, yeah, do it. But incorporate an element of faith into that and an element of the Word of God. And so he's like, sure. So I remember this guy was phenomenal. He was one of our first small group leaders. Sam was his name. Every Saturday morning in Rivermark, he'd meet with like 15, 20 people, half Christian, half non-Christian. And he'd go on a jog with them for an hour. And then they go and get coffee at Pete's Coffee in Rivermark. And he'd share his testimony, a little devotional, and pray for them. Dude, we saw so many people come to faith through his jogging group. Some people would lead deep Bible study. I'm just going to go with the book of Hebrews and go deep. Some people will do, my passion is parenting. I love parenting. Can I help all these parents that don't know what they're doing learn how to parent biblically? And so, yeah, open your home. Do a parenting group. Bring the Bible. It has to be about Jesus. But it doesn't have to be all for Christians. So some groups were perfect for non-Christians to be a part of. And we still do this today. Hiking, recreational groups. You know, Alpha is one that we use a lot, that are more for like the negative, like my neighbor who's never been to church might not come to church gathering on Sunday, but he would probably go hiking with the hiking group on Saturday, and in the hiking experience move from a negative 10 to a negative 7. And we saw this happen a lot, even in Sam's group. So many people, it's like, I don't like church, but jogging with these Christians, maybe I kind of feel like Christians are not that weird now.
12: Yeah.
11: From negative 7 to a negative 4. Okay, very honest. I'm going to break the rule a little bit. In this room, there's a guy named James Baker.
13: Hey.
11: You can't see him.
12: You can't see him. You can't hear him. But yeah, I want to know his story. I was going to ask about that because he probably exemplifies what you're talking about.
11: Yeah, he came because his friend, I might butcher your story, James, but his friend's a Christian and he was an atheist. His friend kept saying, come to church. Eventually he comes, has lots of questions, one of those very skeptical people, okay? And I remember being at our hub, which is like the lobby, and this guy would just bombard with questions. But what about the universe? But what about the, you know, like atheist, knowledgeable, smart, PhD, right? Like so he would ask a lot of questions, but he took a journey. So he went, joined Alpha probably like 5 times.
12: Who don't know, can you explain what Alpha is?
11: Yeah, Alpha is a course for people exploring the big questions of life, faith, and meaning. And Alpha is a big part of our story. And so and there's lots of groups like Alpha that are for people exploring faith, but Alpha is the most intentional to answer questions or to provide environments where people can wrestle with the questions at least, because you don't actually answer a lot of them. But it's safe for someone exploring faith. So some people go through Alpha once, and they find Jesus. Some take 5 or 6 times, like James over here. But anyways, he came and he was an Alpha leader before he was a Christian. Okay, so an Alpha invites actually people exploring faith to lead their friends to also explore faith. So he's exploring faith and leading his friends and other people at Echo in their journey of exploring faith at the same time. Eventually, he gives his life to Jesus. He's now one of our young adult directors at Echo. So he went through that journey. It's creating the space, right, where people that have questions and they're not even in the place where they believe to know, I can take a journey in my faith, even before I say yes to Jesus. And churches don't often create space for that.
12: No, in a lot of people's mind, that's a controversial thing you're doing.
11: Mm-hmm. Yeah.
12: To allow non-Christians to be leading things like this. And
11: yeah.
12: But yeah, I mean, are you going to get mad at someone for saving someone who's drowning?
11: Exactly.
12: Like, are you mad that they didn't throw the buoy, but they handed them a ladder from the boat? Like,
11: yeah.
12: Grab this.
11: Yeah. Now, just to be clear, leadership at Echo you have to have a standard.
12: Yeah.
11: Alpha hosts is what we call them. Like in Alpha specific, you're not a leader qualified person.
12: So is the Alpha host different from your other small group hosts?
11: In that, yes, there's an Alpha leader.
12: Okay.
11: That, yes, would have to be a Christian believer.
12: Okay.
11: And under their leadership, there's hosts that lead conversation at the table.
12: Mm, okay.
11: So James is one of those, leading conversation at the table. In a way, it's a leadership role, but it wasn't a leader qualified role in the same category. But it just welcomes people in every place. So yeah, all that to say, all of our groups, like some groups were preferred the -7 person, -2, -1, -3, -4, and then the mature believers. And we create environments where all of them could take a step forward toward Jesus. That was the idea and the goal. There's a lot of ways to do it. That was just the way we chose to do it.
12: How many different kind of groups do you guys have now?
11: It's a couple hundred groups.
12: Oh, wow.
11: Combined in all the campuses. And they vary, you know, so still the same way. Some are deep Bible studies, some are recreational, some are topical groups, some are sermon discussion groups. And so different people go to different groups. And Alpha is a big one for those exploring faith. That like Alpha is perfect for like -3, -2, -1 people.
12: Mm.
11: And then there's kind of everything in between.
13: Are you still leading a group yourself? Like, what kind of groups are you involved with at your position?
11: Yeah, our groups are semester based, so some semesters I'll lead one, some I don't. Now I'm doing more small group, a closed group discipleship kind of thing. Mm. But I'm not doing one that's published in the site.
13: Yeah.
11: If I do help with a group, like last year I helped with Alpha, it's one of my favorite ones, or I'll do a men's group, or my wife and I will do a marriage group at times. But,
13: that's great.
11: Yeah.
13: So I have a question that kind of flips something on its end in some sense. So like I came here, and I think a lot of people might, you know, sympathize with my perspective, my experience, and they might have a theological bearing on like, this is what I believe God wants us to do, and it kind of serves as guidelines or as kind of like a profile for what church planting or ministry might look like. And then if it doesn't fit within that, then it kind of becomes obsolete or like unnecessary or even a obstacle. And I don't want to impose like my thoughts as far as like what you guys did was the opposite. But one of the things that I'm hearing that I really like, and it's actually stirring in my brain thoughts, and that is you can come to church planting and ministry with a theological rootedness that you feel influences your decisions and everything that you do. And you're quick to say no if it doesn't fit within that. But what I hear with you guys is that it feels like, if I could say it generously, and I believe truthfully, it feels like you are like, there's nothing beyond, God can use anything. God

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2: Inspiring parts of the story of the birth of the church is when, you know, some of the disciples are turning their cities upside down and people are like, what is happening? These are uneducated.
3: Yeah, that's right.
2: Ordinary people, yet it seems like they've been with Jesus and that changed things.
4: Yeah.
2: like if God can, I think there is some wisdom. The wisdom of God is unique, right? Where he will use the foolish things.
3: Yeah.
2: And I think that is our story. And in fact, even for me as a like leading the church now, I know we're fast forwarding here, but that I felt that. Like, I'm not your typical lead pastor. I don't like big stages. I'm not even the guy that's usually on the scene. I'm behind the scenes. I love being an executive pastor. So I'm not your profile of that, and yet I felt the Lord say, I give grace to the humble. It's not I give grace to the gifted.
3: Amen.
2: It's like, you, if you lower yourself, I'll do something with you. I'll use your life for something great. And I think that's been the story. None of us are really very special. There's not, and I think that the shocking part of this, all of this is that. There's not I mean, Andy is a really good leader. Okay, I'll say that. Like he's a special strategic kind of leader that I have not seen a lot of around. And he is a prayerful leader. And I think that was a big part of the story. But we're very ordinary.
3: Mm.
2: So that is a part of it. And then the second part of your question, like, where do we see God? Man, the church has a way of creating these like focusing on the wrong things at times. And we think only one little expression of church is blessed by God. But we have a really rich history as the church.
3: Yes.
2: In many expressions. And in many, I mean, you go to like, I just came back from the UK, and so inspiring to like hear the story of like St. Aldate's Church has been there for 1,000 years. And it's got like, you know, what do you call it? John Wesley and George Whitfield were like in that church at some one point. And they're, you know, the history and the style, they're very different, all these churches, from us. And yet God is present. So this idea that the model needs to change, the God is the same. So you have to pursue the God of the model. Don't be married to things that should be changing. Like pursue God. And that's actually the story of Echo. I like using this illustration of the trellis and the vine.
4: Mm-hmm.
2: Like when we moved, there was a movement in church planning back then that was all like, follow the strategy. There's like,
4: because that was a popular book around that time, Trellis and the Vine. Yeah. Oh yeah.
3: I've got it over here.
2: So. Yeah.
4: I actually read that in college.
2: I didn't really even read the book. I just love the title.
4: Well, it captures what the idea is.
3: Yeah.
2: Yeah.
3: Yeah.
2: But I remember, I mean, in church planning, there's some people that are like, oh, we got the strategy, it'll build the church. And some are like, no, you don't need strategy, you need the spirit.
4: Yeah.
2: And so we're just going to go like heal the sick and preach the gospel and God will build the church. I think you need both.
3: Yeah.
2: And I think
3: that's
2: that
3: good.
2: Jesus was strategic. The church, our church fathers and mothers were very strategic. And so we pray like crazy in the beginning of Echo. We still do. Prayer is a huge part of our culture. And we were very strategic. So the vine, if it's got no trellis to catch on, it just kind of goes wild and eventually dies on the ground. And if you just have trellis, like systems and structures and strategies, but you don't have the spirit and the life, it feels like it's just religion.
3: Yeah.
2: And it's dead.
3: That's right.
2: But I have seen the grace of God when there are churches that hold the tension of both. Like, we will get like pushed to have systems and structures and strategies and organizational leadership that you can build on, and yet understand that Jesus builds his church and the spirit has to empower you. It has to be a spirit empowered church, and you got to have the life of that comes with evangelism and transformation of people and prayer and the power of God displayed in all of it. Or like, both extremes are bad, but in the middle of that tension, there's something really beautiful.
3: I love that.
2: Yeah.
3: Wow.
4: That's fantastic. I mean, that's what that whole book's, I think it's Coleman

0: No, it's a new book, but I see the cover. It's a great cover of a
1: It's
0: literally
1: a great cover.
0: Charles and Divine captures well, but it's the idea of the best trellis is unseen, but it gives structure to the vine and life to the vine. So
1: Awesome.
0: I wanted to ask then, so start, 100 people or so, 200 of those first few services. You're now one of the largest evangelical churches in the Bay, and you talk about as you grew large on the Sunday, you grew large through your you grew large and grew small. So how did you see that growth happen? And like, what would you talked about the spirit, obviously Lord's sovereignty. We believe in these things, of course, but like from the human perspective, what would you say are some of the factors that contribute to Echo's success from that initial small church in your guys' apartment complex, Discovery Bible Studies, to now multiple campuses across Silicon Valley?
1: I mean, in some part, I don't know the answer to this, okay? Because I do think there is a mystery to
0: Yeah, of
1: some
0: course.
1: of it. There are things that contributed to some of that.
0: Let me put it this way. So in 1 Corinthians 15, in the first few verses, it's like one of my key life verses. Paul said, I worked harder than everyone else, but not I who work, but the Lord who worked in me. So there's very clearly an aspect of hard work, and there's the hard work on the side of man, but at the same time, we recognize that God in his sovereignty is working through our willing. His willing works out in our willing, and that's the mystery of the compatibilist nature of God's sovereignty and our moral responsibility. So then I'm asking from that perspective, like what was the willing? What was the what were your strategies? Like where did you see success? I can hear that evangelism, prayer, but as people listen to this on KFAX, they listen to this on our various channels, like a lot of people think, well, like what could I do to try to replicate some of Echo's success to like get in the channel that then God blessed? So that's why I'm sort of asking, like the strategies, the things you did, the work you did that you saw the Spirit bless.
1: I'll summarize it like this. I think there's a lot to that question. So there, I mean, we prayed a lot. We did strategize a lot. We studied models and what works in different places and doesn't in others. We teachability is a big part of it. We met, I mean, Andy is like one of the most teachable leaders I've ever met. So he, when we were 100, he'd meet with 10 pastors that were 200. When we were 200, he'd meet with 10 pastors that were 500. When we meet, so like, and then even understanding how growth can be healthy or not healthy. So there's some growth that's really good, some growth is really bad. So how to maintain healthy growth throughout. And there are some seasons that wasn't that healthy and some that were healthier for us. So paying attention to that, diligence, grit, all of that played a role. But I'll summarize it like this. Now, like as I look back, I do think that especially the last few years, I've seen God bless like the kind of church that holds tension in three main categories. And this is just
0: Oh,
1: me.
0: this would be a good answer. I like this.
1: So if you think of it like a triangle, okay, like there's a, at the top of the triangle, there are the churches that are more historically, they say we're about discipleship. They're often like spiritual formation style churches. They hold the Bible as like their Bible churches. They're like all around Bible, Bible, Bible, discipleship. Often they're reformed. They are the churches that focus on the sovereignty of the Father, right? So if there's like any part of the Trinity that they're more into, it'd be like the Father is sovereign, the glory of God, like all of that. There's the top of the triangle,
0: And would those, sorry to
1: and
0: interject, would these be the churches, because this is getting to some of the questions I want to ask you, would these be the churches that like see the Sunday gathering as only for believers?
1: usually, yes,
0: It's instructional only for believers.
1: absolutely,
0: Okay, so that's top of the triangle.
1: very much protecting discipleship as like a believer growth kind of
0: 45
1: thing.
0: minute sermons,
1: Go deep,
0: go deep, yeah.
1: very against shallow church often, or seeker church, or whatever the labels are, and that and that those churches, and I'm not saying that any of these are wrong necessarily, by the way. I think God uses all of them, and I'm actually in the decay of theology that we've experienced over the last decade culturally. I'm really grateful for that top church because they held doctrine in the church, sometimes a little in a rude and rigid way, but I am so grateful for especially that tribe that they were like, man, we will protect the Bible
0: Yeah, I
1: from
0: have a few
1: culture.
0: people in my mind who do that, yeah.
1: Some took it a little too far in their tone,
2: Yeah.
1: but the heart is so important for the church.
0: Yeah.
1: That's the top.
2: Well, I was gonna say I grew up in independent fundamental Baptist mm-hmm. circles. And yeah. there are certain things that I experienced growing up that were ingrained in me. Mm-hmm. And when I look back, there was definitely some abuses and some misuses of scripture and the position and the thought. But there are things that I just thank God that mm-hmm. were in my life growing up.
1: Yeah.
2: To this day that I'm glad that I got to experience growing up in that system. And I'm also, I also thank God that I'm not in that system anymore, because there's a lot of ugliness there as well. But yeah. There's an emphasis on holiness. Whether it was right or wrong or misappropriated or whatever, but holiness, there's an emphasis on so many other things. But you're right. There's some good that can come out of that emphasis. And
1: yeah, the anchor of the church and the
2: right.
1: word.
2: Yeah, that's yeah. right. That's exactly yeah. right.
0: All
2: right.
0: Sorry. So that's the top of the church.
1: That's the top. And I'll say this too, they anchor in the word, but in sometimes it's been as Pharisees. And so the Pharisees also anchored
2: that's right.
1: their tradition in the word.
2: Yep.
1: And yeah, they missed the heart of God. So that's where the caution part
2: yes,
1: of it, right?
2: That's great.
1: And then the other corner of the triangle would be people like the gospel, Great Commission, sometimes labeled attractional church as about the lost. Okay. Right. So it's like the church, it's more mission focused. Traditionally, sometimes it's been some of the more like big churches that grow fast,
0: like the seeker sensitive model.
1: The seeker sensitive model,
0: like a Saddleback,
1: traditionally speaking, the Willow Creeks back in the day. Mm-hmm. Some of those that were sometimes, and not necessarily all big churches, sometimes small churches, yeah. but really focus on evangelism, where the top is a little bit more on discipleship, yeah. and those churches are often like the Jesus churches. They're mm-hmm. like Great Commission. Jesus gave us the Great Commission. It's all about Great Commission, and sometimes. There might be an overemphasis on that, and then even in trying to be so relatable to the lost, you let go of the word, right? We've seen that happen at times.
2: Yep.
1: But they're very important, because that churches in that category, or those that have emphasized that, have in many decades of the story of the church brought the church back to being relevant.
0: Yeah.
1: And those, they have made a great contribution historically yeah. to the church. And then there's the other side of the corner, that's the Holy Spirit side. It's the charisma churches. It's the prayer, worship, Holy Spirit. It's the Bethel corner in some categories. Yeah. In every corner, there can be good, there can be bad. You know, you, depending on your tribe, you're more into one or another. So you can, in a way, tag a person of the Trinity to each corner, right? Mm. There's a Spirit, there's Jesus, there's the Father, or it's discipleship and evangelism and charisma, worship, prayer.
0: Yeah.
1: But what I've seen a lot now is it's easier to go to the corner, okay? So like if you're going to go, like even in, let's talk about church services. It's so much easier to say we're just going to be about prayer, worship, and the Holy Spirit and forget about the lost people in the room, okay? Let's just make our services 3 hours and we're going to go into the Holy of Holies and we're going to heal everybody and prophesy over each other. And not worry about the fact that that lost person is not going to understand our speaking in tongues and our whatever we're doing here and think we're crazy. Or it's really easy to just say, hey, we're going to be about evangelism and about Jesus, and we're not going to worry about making them grow.
0: Yeah.
1: Or sometimes it's the top. It's like we're just going to be word people. And we're going to protect that, and we're going to be about insiders, and we're going to forget that the world is going to hell. In a way, right? Like there is, it can be the temptation to just...
2: Because God is sovereign. He's going to take care of whatever exactly. he takes care of, but yeah. we're going to focus on... Yeah. yeah.
1: So I think there's many churches now that have decided we're not going to take the easy route and just build a fence around the corner. We're going to hold a tension. And the tension is held differently in every church. And I don't think the Lord is all like... You got to hold it this way. I think there is a contribution a little bit more at the top. And so, but at the same time, I think a triune God wants a triune church. Mm. And I think I've seen the grace of God flow now. When you say, God, we want to be spirit-filled, not compromise your word, and focus on the lost. We're not going to just build a fence around one corner.
0: Yeah.
1: We want to be about all of those. We believe in the sovereignty of God. We believe in the word of God. Mm. We also believe in the will of man. And that's we right. believe in the sinfulness of man and the need of the gospel to penetrate culture. And we know it cannot be done without the power of the Holy Spirit. So there's something about holding that tension. And in our story, we have not held it perfectly. But I think trying to hold it brought a grace.
2: Wow.
1: And I think that, and this is me now looking back, like I wouldn't have said it that way in the beginning, but now as we've kind of traveled the world, as we've examined what God's done, as I see what God's blessing around the world, I think there's something to this.
2: Yeah.
1: Like, and it's multiple denominations that have now, like, if you neglect the Holy Spirit, I just don't think you can have a church that's thriving.
2: Hmm.
1: If you let go of the word, I think eventually the favor of God leaves you.
0: Yeah.
1: And if you stop thinking about the Great Commission, you become a club that loses
0: die.
1: Your relevancy and your and the power. And why do you even need the power of the Holy Spirit if it's just going to be about you? Like, the Spirit's power is for evangelism. It's for demonstration of the power of God to a lost world. So it's not just so you feel good about healing your body. You know, like, it's about healing the world. So all three need to work together. And I've seen a grace that flows out of ministries that hold a very difficult tension to hold.
0: Do you think you guys have been consciously trying to hold that tension from the beginning? Is this in reflection? Do you see yourself having started maybe in one corner and moved around? Like, how is, that's a great paradigm you just described, bro. Like, that was really good. So, like, where, and I love that you attached the Trinity person to it. That was really good.
2: I want to say, too, while you're thinking about that, I want to say, too, that I think that if you sit too long in any one of those corners, the perspective of the people or the places in the other corners become very skewed, and you
1: start to judge them.
2: That's exactly right. And so you can sit in that corner saying, man, this looks good over here, and you got to watch out for those corners.
1: I've been very guilty of that.
2: Yeah. And same thing, like, I'm listening to you talk about this, and we've been talking about things in our leadership team about prayer, about engaging our community, about all these things. And this is going into territory that I'll be honest is mostly unfamiliar to me. I've been going through recently some for the last 6 to 8 months, I've been receiving some spiritual direction from Terry Inman, who is a pastor at Harbor Light Church, Assembly of God Church here for years. And I told him, I said, this is weird for me. You know, I never would have talked to an Assembly of God person, let alone a pastor, or looked to him for spiritual direction my whole life growing up. And now I've spent the last 8 months going to him and, you know, having his input into my life. And it's just been a beautiful thing for me to be able to experience that. And it makes me wonder, you know, what have I been missing when it comes to the Holy Spirit and what the Spirit can do through me and in me and around me. And I want to lead our church in that. I want to lead our church in that. So anyway, back to your question that you asked there.
1: It's more joyful this way too. I mean, evangelism without the Holy Spirit is draining. The Bible without the Holy Spirit is draining. The Holy Spirit without the Bible is dangerous. Like, in the way people perceive the spiritual life, right? Like, if you try to go all spiritual with no anchor of the word, you get crazy. You go nuts. Like, it's all about emotionalism. But man, when you do it with all those, it's very joyful. And in fact, I just don't think discipleship can even happen without evangelism. A great disciple, by definition, is reaching lost people. So
2: that's great.
1: You can't say we're all about discipleship if there is no evangelism happening, right? Wow. Because you're literally not defining discipleship properly. And so they have to work together. It's like a doctor that's saying, I'm a doctor because I went to school. Well, you're not going to have surgery on me until you're a practitioner, right? Like, for a doctor to be a doctor, he needs to be around the patient.
2: Yes.
1: And I think when churches develop environments where it's all about saved people and they're never around lost people, you're not healing anybody. You're just doctor talking to doctor.
2: Yeah.
1: And the world is sick, going to hell.
2: Yeah.
1: So like, there's something about that. And so to your question too, I think we started more of a like unintentionally there, trying to find our way.
0: The seeker.
1: No, like this paradigm. We in the beginning, we were, I think we would have said we were trying to hold attention.
0: Oh, you were,
1: some way.
0: Even from the beginning.
1: We wouldn't have defined the way I just did, but very much like it was not just from the outside. Maybe it was all about seeker, we're like as orthodox with the word, we're Bible people and very much Holy Spirit people at the same time. So we, but very focused on reaching the lost. 95% of our region here doesn't know Jesus.
0: Yeah.
1: So very much focused on the lost. And I think because externally, that's what people see, they would have said, oh, Echoes are like a secret sensitive church.
2: I said that.
1: Yeah. And there were times that we leaned too heavy.
2: Yeah.
1: And I think we would judge the corners. Mm. We would say, yeah, all the people at the top there, they're about the Bible, but they haven't reached the lost person. It's all mm-hmm. the, you know, which I think is ugly to do as well.
2: Yeah, for sure.
1: Or the people in the Holy Spirit corner that actually have done really good things for the church mm-hmm. as well. And you kind of, you know, and so we were at times different parts of that triangle. If you kind of, you know, I had an exercise with our staff one soon after I became lead pastor. I said, hey, here's the triangle. Put a dot where you think we are. It's a great exercise.
0: Ooh,
1: and so as our executive team, so everybody went and put a dot where, in what corner of this triangle we were. And you can kind of guess where most people put it there, but it was near the corner of Jesus, mm-hmm, gospel, mm-hmm. Great Commission, attractional. And it was a season that we did feel like we would like to rebalance this a little bit more and focus on spiritual formation a little bit more and the Holy Spirit's work here. And so we began to rebalance ourselves, and we still do. Sometimes we find ourselves moving. And I do think sometimes God calls a church to a little bit closer to the corner, but you should never let go of the other three or start pointing as they're wrong and I'm right. There's a grace that God gives some people that others don't have. And I you should embrace the grace you have and the calling that's unique to you. I'm grateful for the Saddlebacks and the Willow Creeks that like refocused the church on evangelism and then sometimes took it too far. Mm-hmm. I'm grateful for the Reformed brothers and sisters that anchored the church in the word when culture was pulling us away. And I'm grateful for the hyper charismatic churches that reminded the church that we need the Holy Spirit here mm-hmm. and the healing and the prophetic word is important for the day, and the gifts of the Holy Spirit empower the work of the church. So you have to find like, what does it mean for us to honor the Lord in this tension, but not be scared of the tension and just run to the corner? I think that's one of the goals.
0: So when you were saying that you, when the staff was mostly looking at Jesus corner, mission, secret sense. I mean, Ricky said it, I said it too. Like when I first moved to Fremont a few years ago,
1: yeah.
0: I don't know what you guys paid for, but I was getting your mailers in the mail.
2: I still get them for your Fremont campus.
0: It's like, welcome to the neighborhood.
1: Yeah.
0: And so like even the things that you're saying, it made me think like, hey, this is a secret sensitive church with like what your advertising look like, just to be honest, right? Yeah. So when you then think about that movement from like, okay, we maybe had landed here lately. And then you said, well, we got to start thinking more about spiritual formation and discipleship. In a church of your size, with its multiple campuses, with its thick and large trellis, with a lot of vine, how do you think about that? How do you do that? How do you implement significant spiritual formation so that, and you know, this is a challenge that those churches like yours that reach a lot of unbelievers have.
1: Yeah.
0: I won't say what the church is, but it's a significant growing seeker-sensitive church in Southern California near where I grew up.
1: Yeah.
0: And one of the pastors said to me that a challenge they faced like a decade or two into their ministry was we realized we had a bunch of baby Christians,
1: mm-hmm.
0: thousands of them. And yeah. It's like, well, how do we then move them along in life? Because right, their service was anchored at reaching the negative, whatever you want to call them, to make them positive. But they just had a lot of that.
1: Yeah.
0: And so then how do you think about moving this larger group of younger, more immature Christians like in this path of discipleship mm-hmm. and spiritual maturity?
1: Yeah. It's a great question. So two paradigms. So if you think about it, like the hospital, like if you fill the hospital with just doctors, the doctors don't learn anything.
0: Mm.
1: The best environment to learn is when there's the patient and the doctors together, and you're practicing. You're so like a lot of Christians don't know how to relate with lost people because yeah. they are all around Christians all the time. And one of the best ways to do that is to actually create environments where everyone's together. You're human. You're you're so like when we people say what who, like what kind of people are Echo trying to reach? We're trying to reach humans, and there's humans of every kind around us. There's exploring and there's believers, and we are trying to help them all grow toward the Lord. And it, you never stop. Like there's no maturity that you're like, oh, I'm a 10, I'm good.
0: Exactly.
1: You know? It's like everybody's on the journey, believer or not. And so we help people in the journey. It, it not only if you say yes to Jesus, but before. And I think it's changing that paradigm altogether. I think a healthy the destination matters as well. So like if you think a healthy church is a church that eventually has all believers and mature believers, there's a problem with that equation. That means that you think that a mature believer no longer has impact with the lost. So, and I don't define mature believers that way. I think mature believers, like Jesus, did life with his disciples and with the lost to the point where people accused him of being a drunkard and a glutton because he's hanging out with notorious sinners all the time that did all kinds of stuff. So he's not in the club only, like with the Christians. He's around non-Christians. And he and it's the tension. It's really easy to go one or the other. But if you even read, I like 1 Corinthians 14, you just read it's a spiritual gift text, right? It says, it's talking about some of the prophetic gifts. And I know there's controversy around some of that, but just to show you how the early church was also seeing some of this, it says, so speaking in tongues, for example, it's a sign, not for believers, but for unbelievers. Prophecy, however, is for the benefit of believers, not unbelievers. And even so, unbelievers are people who don't understand these things. When they come into your church meeting and hear everyone speaking in an unknown language, what are they going to think of you? They're going to think you're crazy. All that to say, there was an expectation.
0: Unbelievers would come in.
1: That unbelievers would come in. And it's just, you see this in the New Testament church. That it's like there's humans, like you're reaching humans. And when people say, well, you, church gatherings should not be for unbelievers, it should be the gathering of the saints. Maybe if God calls you for to, that's fine, but I'm really glad that the church that I found Jesus in didn't think that way.
2: That's good. Yeah.
1: I'm really glad that James came into a church that didn't say, oh, I'm sorry, you're exploring faith, you should be reached outside of these guests. And it's also a wrong definition of church. Church's not a place, it is the people. So really, you're the church whether you're in the building or not. So what does that even mean for the church to have, what like, so the and the gathering, is it only the gathering in the building that counts as the church? Is it the gathering in the home? Is it the gathering at the dinner table? So we're asking some of the wrong questions. I think Jesus told us to be about people that he came to die for, all people. He wants all to be saved. And so we need to help everybody take a journey together. So back to the beginning of your question, like how do you do that? I think a healthy church in our style of model in the gathering would have people that are exploring, people that are beginning, and people that are maturing. And we'll always have that.
2: That's great.
1: If we all move toward maturing, and there's no longer explorers there and new believers, it means our maturity is flawed because we're no longer reaching the people Jesus called us to reach. If we're all young and nobody's growing, probably means our discipleship is flawed. But I think a healthy church has people in all three of those categories at some level. Maybe we're not all called to have the same amount. It's not like a third, a third. But I do think we should ask that question. Like, is our body engaging with the lost world as much as we're engaging with the word? And as much as, like, there's a healthy tension to hold in that. And we're always paying attention to that now. So in our services, when I teach, or anyone in our team teaches, we are teaching to people exploring faith and maturing faith. And we think them being together is the best way to grow.
0: So what does that look like when you teach? I mean, I maybe need to listen to some of your sermons. I should have done that in preparation.
1: But... yeah, they're not that great. But what we try to do is we try to speak to people in every place of the spectrum. So, hey, you might be here exploring faith. Here's what this means for you. And some sermons are really just for believers, but we don't alienate the unbelievers. Say, hey, today we're going to talk primarily about what it looks like to do this as a Christian. If you're not a Christian, you're going to get an inside look of how we would think of this. And sometimes we'll focus a lot more on evangelistic teaching. And it kind of varies, but we will never neglect the lost person in the room. We always will have some kind of language for them as well, not just for the believers.
0: So does that mean, Felipe, that like, you mentioned as you're describing that, like, you're going to talk to them in terms of application or maybe illustrations you're using. Mm-hmm. But is it also that you're very careful about the kinds of language you use, even if you're not speaking to them directly? It's like the way you, the terms you employ, the language you use.
1: Yeah,
0: like,
1: 100%. Just because you're paying attention to lost people doesn't mean you're not deep or biblical. Mm-hmm. So this is the mistake people make, is like, oh, if they're reaching lost people, they've probably let go of the Bible.
2: Yeah.
1: Like, really? How shallow of thinking is that, right?
2: Right.
1: Like, there's the packaging on it, the burger you ordered has really nothing to do with the quality of the burger.
2: Right.
1: So you might get a mailer, for example, of a attractional, like, we packaged a sermon in a way that a lost person says, I'm interested. Mm. Tells you nothing about the sermon itself,
0: yeah.
1: Just the packaging. Now, the sermon could suck,
2: right?
1: But it could also be really good.
2: Right.
1: So really we should look at is not the packaging, is what's inside. And I think that's the mistake that we all make with each other in church. Like, we even saying sometimes a bad packaging, you're like, oh, that must mean something bad is inside. No, sometimes some churches that have really bad packaging,
2: yeah,
1: but they're awesome and beautiful and great communities happening. Yeah.
2: That reminds me of there's a video out there, a reel of a concert violinist, mm-hmm, that owned like $1 million violin. I mean, it was like an obscenely expensive violin, and he set up in the subway of New York and with a case, and like put on like, you know, trashy clothes and stuff, and he just out there playing, and he was playing music that he played in a concert the night before that people went to, and they paid, you know, hundreds of dollars for tickets just to hear him play, but he was down in the subway playing, and everyone's going by and hardly paying attention, a few dollars here and there. It was just packaged differently.
1: Yeah.
2: Can oftentimes judge just on the packaging what we're experiencing or what's there. And in that case, this guy, you know, people,
1: there's depth there.
2: There's
1: still
2: depth. There's depth, and there's something solid there.
1: Yeah.
2: But honestly, as a New Yorker, I'm sure people just passed on by and like, I have no time for this, and why, you know, that's nice, but you know, I'm not gonna stop and pay attention.
1: Here's an example. You just reminded me. So we're in a series right now on marriage. Okay, our packaging was actually very much designed for like outsider, because it's what people invite friends to. It's called For Better, For Worse. Is marriage good? Is there a way to be thriving? All this. It's like we package it based on the felt need of humans. Like most people want a healthy relationship in their life. So from the outside, it might look, oh, they're like doing another thing for just the lost person. I mean, this Sunday, I call people that are living together in sin before being married to repentance. Hmm. We talked about people that are unequally yoked, call them to repentance. Hmm. We call people that are in pornography and addiction to repentance. We did it with grace, but this is what the word says, speak the truth with love. So there's a way for you to communicate the depth of the Word of God and be orthodox in your theology and still be mindful of the person in the journey and be gracious toward them. So we're not like condemning. And I was so shocked actually in the lobby, the amount of people that would come and they'd be like, hey, we're living together and we realize we shouldn't be. And we're really sorry. We're trying to find out, what do we do now? Because we don't have any family here, but we want to honor the Lord. But they're not hiding it anymore, right? They're like inviting us because there's an environment of grace with truth.
2: Yeah.
1: This is transformative, where you just put the truth and, you know, hit people in the head and like, come on, there's something about that doesn't feel like Jesus. And when you just lean on the grace and you forget the truth, there's also, it does not feel like Jesus. But there's a way to hold it where lost people and saved can be together, and you're teaching them. Like on Sunday, I would say, hey, I know some of you are exploring faith and you don't have a biblical paradigm yet. And we get it. Like this might seem kind of counter what you've been taught. I want you to know though that data proves what the Bible says is true, that cohabitation will lead to more divorce, not less. So we're using some data for the lost person, Bible for, and I actually think lost people right now are very interested in the Bible.
2: You've been listening to the second half of our conversation with Pastor Felipe Santos of Echo Church. We hope this discussion has encouraged you as you think more deeply about the calling of the local church and the work of making disciples here in the Bay Area. 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And don't forget to mark your calendars for the Bay Area Theology Symposium coming October 2nd and 3rd. 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
8: 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He was holy, and my sin was put upon him. And my friend, he's still holy. 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
10: With SRN News, I'm Mary Rose. The U.S. military is reporting the first U.S. troop deaths from direct Iranian fire since the war's early days. Two were killed and one is missing after an attack on a base in Jordan on Friday. Iran's supreme leader warns of unforgettable lessons if the U.S. continues its attacks. And Tehran says it has suspended its commitment to the interim deal signed with the U.S. The intensifying exchange of fire in recent days has hit infrastructure and affected civilians. The conflict over the Strait of Hormuz is again impacting global oil prices. Hazardous wildfire smoke is impacting over a dozen states. Air quality alerts span from the upper Midwest and Great Lakes to New England and south through the Northeast and Mid-Atlantic. This is SRN News.
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12: In his Great Commission, Jesus commanded his followers to make disciples of all the nations. 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And no one is exempt from this assignment. 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
13: On an average day in America, 500 million cups of coffee are drunk. 10,000 passengers take their first airplane ride. 3 million people go to the movies. And get this, 9,077 babies are born. 6,000 couples get married. And each American produces nearly 6 pounds of garbage. That's on an average every day. I know what you're thinking. So what? Who really cares, Chuck? Well, think of it this way. When you multiply all those things by 365, you get the general idea that there's a fair amount of energy, money, and activity going on in 1 year's time. And that's just in America. We're really busy people. That's true wherever you live, isn't it? In fact, we're so busy, it's easy to get selfishly swept up in the whirlwind of our own little worlds, isn't it? Blessed beyond measure and rich beyond comparison. Every so often, it's helpful to stop the merry-go-round, get off, look objectively at your own life, and think clearly. It's not only helpful, it's healthy. In fact, it's essential for the Christian. In this circus-like lifestyle of ours, we tend to be deafened by the blare of our own band and blinded by the lights of our own spots, always shining on the ring of our own choice. That's why the ringmaster of the universe will often stop the band, capture our attention, and announce, "We interrupt this program to bring all of you a reminder that the world in which you live is not the whole world, but only a very small part of the world for which I died." Now, we're going to do that in today's message, which I've called Strengthening Your Grip on Mission. Listen to how the ringmaster got Isaiah's attention many, many centuries ago. In the 6th chapter of the book that bears Isaiah's name, he writes this in the first 12 verses. "It was in the year King Uzziah died that I saw the Lord. He was sitting on a lofty throne, and the train of his robe filled the temple. Attending him were mighty seraphim, each having 6 wings. With 2 wings, they covered their faces. With 2, they covered their feet. And with 2, they flew. They were calling out to each other, 'Holy, holy, holy is the Lord of heaven's armies. The whole earth is filled with his glory.' Their voices shook the temple to its foundations, and the entire building was filled with smoke. Then I said, 'It's all over. I am doomed, for I am a sinful man. I have filthy lips, and I live among a people with filthy lips. Yet I have seen the King, the Lord of heaven's armies.' Then one of the seraphim flew to me with a burning coal he had taken from the altar with a pair of tongs. He touched my lips with it and said, 'See, this coal has touched your lips. Now your guilt is removed, and your sins are forgiven.' Then I heard the Lord asking, 'Whom should I send as a messenger to this people? Who will go for us?' I said, 'Here I am. Send me.' And he said, 'Yes, go, and say to this people, listen carefully, but do not understand. Watch closely, but learn nothing. Harden the hearts of these people, plug their ears and shut their eyes. That way they will not see with their eyes, nor hear with their ears, nor understand with their hearts, and turn to me for healing.' Then I said, 'Lord, how long will this go on?' And he replied, 'Until their towns are empty, their houses are deserted, and the whole country is a wasteland. Until the Lord has sent everyone away, and the entire land of Israel lies deserted.
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13: My first serious encounter with world missions occurred in a most unlikely place and through a most unusual set of circumstances. I was not in a church building. I was not doing anything religious at the time. In fact, there wasn't a lot religious about my life. I did not feel any embrace of divine arms. I didn't hear any voices, see any faces staring out of heaven. Nothing said to me, go overseas or be a missionary. To tell you the truth, I was having a struggle with God at that particular time. I didn't like him very much. Even though I was a Christian, I couldn't understand why he hadn't answered my prayer, which I had uttered in real sincerity. Let me explain what I mean by that so you'll understand how it all took place. It was back in the late 1950s. I had joined the Marine Corps, not the Navy, because the Navy signs had said, join the Navy and see the world. I was not interested in seeing the world at all. I was interested in staying home, finishing my military obligation, and getting back on stream in a career that was waiting for me at a large industry in Houston. I had made two mistakes. First, I had talked to the recruiting officer, and second, I had believed him. And he had promised me, liar that he was, that I would never have to go overseas, and there was no chance whatever I would have to worry about leaving the States, my wife and our families. We had settled down in a quaint, lovely little apartment in Daly City for my first and what I felt would be my only place of military duty in the Corps, and I received a letter from Washington, D.C. I thought it was your standard form letter, so I never bothered to open it until that afternoon. I was in my car sitting outside the place where Cynthia worked on a hill in San Francisco. Pulled my car over, stopped, and cut open this piece of mail. I couldn't believe it. It said that I was invited to go to Okinawa. In so many words, that's what it said. I wanted two things. I wanted that to be a mistake, and I wanted Okinawa to be a little town in South Texas. That's what I had hoped for. It was not. I later came to realize it affectionately is known as the Rock. I looked up, and in front of me was Alcatraz out in the bay of San Francisco. And I'll never forget that empty feeling of disillusionment that swept over me. 30 days later, and the night before I was to ship out to go overseas, I was in a Greyhound bus traveling from Pasadena, California, down to Camp Pendleton, where I was in a staging regiment to go overseas. I was lonely. It was raining. I had experienced my world caving in. I looked at 18 months on the Rock. I had in my lap a book, the book I now hold in my hand, written by a woman I had never met, but my brother had told me it would help at a time like this. So I flipped the light on over my head on that Greyhound bus, and God began to speak. The book is written by Elizabeth Elliot. It had just been released, entitled Through Gates of Splendor, the moving true story of five martyred missionaries who went down to reach a tribe of Indians in Ecuador called the Aucas. And it was there that Jim Elliot and Nate Saint, Pete Fleming and Ed McCulley and Roger Darien lost their lives. I'll come back to that story later. But I couldn't put the book down. I read all 256 pages before the next day when we shipped out, and God began to get my attention. It was a wrenching experience. No one hearing my voice right now could have been more stubborn than I was. No one could possibly have it further on the back list in their mind than I did at that time in my life. Here I was, a green young Marine, about to be pushed 8,000 miles away from home, not realizing that was God's way of showing me the world, which I would never otherwise have cared to see. I was a Christian, but I had no plans for God to interfere in my life. But the way he broke through in a most unexpected manner, as I would imagine he did in Isaiah's life, according to chapter 6 of his book, is the story of the rest of my life. Seems remarkable as I think back. Isaiah felt lonely. What God did in his life was not to push him as a member of the military forces of Judah overseas. He simply saw fit to snuff from his life a friend named Uzziah. Understand, we're traveling back 27 centuries. We're going to a land that most of us have never visited. We're going to Judah. At that time, in tough, tough shape, Judah was not interested in God. One historian tells us she was weak. Superstition, idolatry, customs from the East, immorality, ate like bone cancer on the structure of the nation. The women were coarse and sensual, drunken and shallow. And to the northeast, there was a sleeping giant that was now awakening called Assyria. The names of Tiglath-Pileser and Shalmaneser and Sargon and Sennacherib were the notorious enemies of Judah. And this giant was awakening, and she was sure to march across Judah, and the villages were soon to be plundered. Ultimately, Zion was to fall. It was a terrible time. I am confident that Isaiah, just like I, had determined his world would stay very comfortable. It would move in a course that he had planned, and here this 20-year-old prophet, knowing that he was to speak for God, would simply keep life simple. Not on a bus and not through a book, not because someone had tried to reach a tribe, but because of the death of a friend, God got Isaiah's attention. This young Israeli discovered that his friend had died. Uzziah's death was as untimely as Lincoln's in 1865. If ever they needed a king that walked with God, they needed him then, and he died. The Living Bible seems to capture the significance of that death by putting the first sentence closing at the words, well, let me read it from the Living. The year King Uzziah died, I saw the Lord! Exclamation point. Links them together. I think that's the way it was. It was the year when the world seemed to come to a stop. It was a year when the cave fell in on him. Brings up the first of five principles I want to share with you from these verses. God uses circumstances to make us aware of his presence. For some of you, it has been the loss of a friend. For others, the loss of a mate, death or divorce. For others, it has been the loss of a job or the news of a crippling illness that is creeping onto your life, or that of your loved one. For some, it's been the surprise of a move, and you're going to have to pull up roots and go somewhere else. And human as we are, our tendency is to fight back and to say, what right does he have to intervene and to invade my life? When I have it mapped out like I think it ought to be, and it's working so far, it's so smooth, it's so simple, why all the rototilling of my life? Who is this distant deity? Is he peeved? Is he angry? Now, God uses circumstances to make us aware of his presence. If you ever have the chance to read A Severe Mercy, read it. Sheldon Van Auken loses his wife, Davy, and you'll be moved to tears when you get to the chapter called The Deathly Snows, as he takes a small box with her ashes and early one morning sprinkles them on the snow and says, go under the mercy. His life is changed. The death turns him around. You see, circumstances are designed to make us aware of God's presence. It took the sudden cutting of the umbilical cord in my life. For some, it takes the sudden loss of someone that's very, very important, but dangerously near the idol altar. For someone else, the death of a dream, or being unable to get that degree, or make that trip, or see that romance fulfilled into marriage. Whatever the circumstance, God is in it, and he is making his presence known. I'll never forget the moving experience in our church when we came to the end of the musical, Greater Is He, which says, surely the presence of the Lord is in this place. I can feel his mighty power and his grace. I can hear the rush of angel wings. I see glory on each face. Surely the presence of the Lord is in this place. That's the way it was that day. Isaiah was what we would say at church. He was in the temple. He was in worship, perhaps weeping in the grief of his friend Uzziah. In the year King Uzziah died, I saw the Lord. What did he see when he saw the Lord? The verse says, I saw him pacing, no, frowning, no, anxious, puzzled, disturbed, no, sitting. Enthroned. When I see someone sitting enthroned, I see sovereign control. I saw him in control. And I saw him high. I saw him lifted up. Isaiah saw him up there. And the a train of his robe filled the temple. He was everywhere. Think of that. All over the place was the presence of the Lord. You see, the death of Uzziah had stopped Isaiah in his tracks, and God suddenly came to his attention, and he saw the Lord lifted up high with perspective, sovereignly seated on the throne. You will never fully understand what we call the call of God until you see him high and lifted up, until you see him filling your circumstances, until you read him in all of the empty places, then you'll say, I understand. The New International Version calls these creatures that were flying about the Lord seraphs. A seraph, plural form in Hebrew, is seraphim. We'll call them seraphs. One man refers to them as flaming angels. Flaming angels stood above him, each having six wings. Now, we've never seen the seraphs. We have to imagine them. They're angelic creatures. With two of those wings, they covered their face. With two of their wings, they covered their feet and the lower torso. And with two of their wings, they flew about the throne. Imagine that. Talk about a moving sight. They fluttered all over the throne. They were all about the presence of God. And Isaiah saw them as they moved about. And lo and behold, they began to speak. They stood above him. They flew around him. Verse 3. One called to another. Merrill Unger suggests from their antiphonal chant, we may conceive them to have been ranged in opposite rows on each side of the throne. So one group on this side began to say, holy, holy, holy is the Lord God of hosts. The earth

0: Are you ready? Here we go. Holy, holy, holy. Come now. Louder. Louder. Louder. Scream. Oh, can you imagine the angelic scene in the heavenlies as Isaiah saw the Lord high and lifted up, and these angels back and forth answering, holy, holy, holy, infinitely holy. Gleason Archer writes, the foundations of the earthly temple trembled at the thunder of the angelic choir, and the sanctuary was filled with the incense smoke of adoring prayer. Ah, the place shook. The columns rumbled. The place was alive with sound. Second principle, God reveals his character to make us see our need. God reveals his character to make us see our need. That's the way it was. Isaiah stumbled into that temple to worship, and he saw the Lord high and lifted up. He remembered his dead friend, Uzziah. And that same year, visited by the Lord, Isaiah begins to hear, the Lord God is holy, infinitely holy. That's why the name is repeated three times. Infinitely holy, more holy than you can imagine, more holy than any man or woman on this earth. And that's why he responds with his need, I am ruined. He says in verse 5, woe is me. The Berkeley Bible says, alas for me, I feel beaten. The living says, my doom is sealed. For I am a foul-mouthed sinner, a member of a sinful, foul-mouthed race. You feel like that? Sure you do. It's okay to say it. That's why you feel that God is distant from you. That's why you feel that missions is something for somebody way out there that has kind of a halo, kind of an aura. Hey, for whatever it's worth, I've never seen a missionary with a halo. I've never met one with an aura about them. I find human people there, broken people, at times confused, sometimes doubting, occasionally downright disobedient. I'd find some of them not knowing exactly what to do next, some of them deeply disappointed in life, some unhappy in their marriages, some divorced. You think God can't handle that thing you're using to keep you from him?
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2: Most Americans think of Abraham Lincoln and they think of the Civil War or the Emancipation. But in 1862, he signed another hugely significant piece of legislation, the Homestead Act. It offered eligible Americans up to 160 acres of land, not as a prize for the powerful, but as an opportunity for ordinary families willing to live on it, work it, and build something lasting. Why did it matter? Because Lincoln understood that freedom was not merely the absence of tyranny. Rather, freedom required responsibility, labor, stewardship, and moral courage. A free people must be given room to build, but they also must be willing to cultivate what they have been given. That still matters today. Liberty without responsibility decays. Opportunity without character collapses. Lincoln's lesson is clear. A nation stays free when its people remain willing to work, build, and steward freedom under God.
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6: Coming up.
7: Right? And so it is personal and from God's perspective, God is speaking to us. The old covenant, God spoke to the prophet who ain't God, who weren't God, who were sinful like you and me. And then they spoke to the people.
8: Yeah.
7: So we were getting secondhand information.
8: Right?
7: And sometimes those prophets didn't say the right thing. So they were sometimes false prophets that were giving God's people information.
8: Yeah.
7: Right? Because they weren't without sin. They would mess up.
8: Yeah.
7: But now, God's speaking from his perspective and personally, so we can trust what God says.
8: Amen.
7: Because of his son.
6: Hello, and welcome to One by One, the broadcast ministry of Pastor Robert Scott of Quench Life Christian Fellowship.
9: The book of Hebrews presents deep truths about Jesus Christ while repeatedly calling believers to respond in faith and perseverance. Join Pastor Robert and his wife Carolyn as they walk carefully through the scriptures, revealing why Jesus is greater than anything this world has to offer. Wherever you are in your faith journey, this study will help you follow Jesus more closely and trust him more fully. Here's the first message in the series. God has spoken.
6: Part 1.
7: For a moment, I'd like you to think about the most satisfying, fulfilling, amazing, joyful, or pleasing experience of your entire life. I'll say that again so that you're tracking with me. For a moment, I'd like for you to think about the most satisfying, fulfilling, amazing, joyful, or pleasing experience of your entire life. This exercise may cause some of us to ponder our parents or our children. Others may consider vacations or celebrations. And others may reflect on nature or some excursion that you've had. But whatever it is you're musing over, none of it would have happened if God had not spoken.
8: Amen.
7: It would not have happened if God had not spoken. The book of Genesis tells us that God made everything by speaking it into existence.
8: Yeah.
7: For God said, "Let there be." And it was. And it was good. Today, we will begin a new series of a book of the Bible that is, from its onset, referencing what God said. And that book is the book of Hebrews. And our subtopic for today is God has spoken. God has spoken. And today and for the rest of your life, I want to challenge you to be a spiritual astronaut. A spiritual astronaut. Your spaceship is God's word. Your space suit is your belief in God's word. And I'm wondering if you will go on this journey with me today and for the rest of your life on the spaceship of God's word and the space suit with the space suit of our belief in God's word. And I promise you, you're going to go to some crazy, some weird, not weird, but some amazing places. Well, it'll get weird to us. It'll be weird because it'll be out of this world. And for us, it's weird. It's okay. I don't know about that. God gonna show us. I promise you. If you do this, if you allow God's word to be your spaceship, your spiritual spaceship, and your belief in it to be your space suit, God is gonna take you somewhere. Yeah. That's gonna blow your mind. I promise you he will. And I want to challenge you to go with me today and for the rest of your life. And before we blast off, I just want to give an overview of the book of Hebrews a little bit and talk about some of the themes of the book of Hebrews. And then we'll dive in a little more. And so on your outline, write this down. What are some significant themes in the book of Hebrews? What are some significant themes in the book of Hebrews? And are we asking what themes are being communicated by God in this book? The first is, I want to give you a few. The first is God speaks about maturation to his people. That's one of the significant themes. God speaks about maturation to his people. Hebrews 6:1a says, therefore, let us move beyond the elementary teachings about Christ and be taken forward to maturity. This is one of the themes of the book. Okay. And remember my challenge now. I challenge you to go with me. You can't go if you're not ready to mature. If you think you're not going to grow on this trip, don't come. You're building on my analogy there, my metaphor. Yeah. She said, those are the space boots. Okay. She's tracking along. So this is God's going to, in this book, he's going to talk about his people maturing and leaving the elementary teachings about Christ, but moving forward to the deeper stuff.
10: Yeah, we need that. We need that.
7: Yeah. Mm-hmm. And we'll be unpacking that as we deal with this series. The second significant theme of the book of Hebrews is God speaks about perseverance to his people. God speaks about perseverance to his people. He exhorts us and urges, and that means he urges us strongly with warnings to persevere. So this trip, it ain't going to be easy. Okay, it's not going to be easy. But it will be worthwhile. Amen. So we're going to need to persevere. That's the theme of the book of Hebrews. Look what it says here in Hebrews 3:12-17. See to it, brothers and sisters, that none of you has a sinful, unbelieving heart that turns away from the living God. Okay, this verse starts out. It says, okay, I want to make this clear that you need to pay attention to something. You need to pay attention to your heart. That it doesn't become sinful and you start to not believe as you live, and then you turn away from God.
11: All right.
7: If you're not paying attention, you're saying you're going to need to pay attention to your heart, or it will, because Jeremiah tells us that the heart is deceitful and desperately wicked.
11: Yeah.
7: So you're going to have to pay attention to your heart.
11: Yeah.
7: And then verse 13 reads on, but encourage one another daily, as long as it is called today, so that none of you may be hardened by sin's deceitfulness. We have come to share in Christ if indeed we hold our original convictions firmly to the very end. So it's going to require perseverance. Verse 15 goes on and says, as has just been said, today, if you hear his voice, do not harden your hearts as you did in the rebellion. Yeah. Who were they who heard and rebelled? Were they not all those Moses led out of Egypt? And with whom was he angry for 40 years? Was it not them, not with those who sinned, whose bodies perished in the wilderness? Here he's referencing the Old Testament when God led the Israel out of Egypt, all those plagues, all those miracles he did. And then they still had the nerve to turn away and not believe. And he's challenging us and warning us to persevere. Don't be like them. Don't be like them. That's another major theme in the book. A third major theme in the book is God speaks about a new covenant to his people. God speaks about a new covenant to his people. Now, a covenant is a legal disposition of God, especially for man's redemption. So a covenant is a law God makes that he cannot break. Get that in your spirit. God has made a covenant with his people, and God says, I will not break this covenant with my people.
11: Amen.
7: This agreement, this promise, these promises to his people. And this is the theme. God speaks about that new covenant. Look what it says in Hebrews 9:15. For this reason, Christ is the mediator of a new covenant, that those who are called may receive the promised eternal inheritance. Now that he has died as a ransom to set them free from the sins committed under the first covenant. So Christ is the mediator of this new covenant, this new disposition of God as it pertains to our redemption.
11: Yeah.
7: And it's important that Christ is that mediator.
11: Yeah.
7: Because if anyone else was, it wouldn't work.
11: That's right.
7: He's the only one that is sinless.
11: Yes.
7: He's the only one who could mediate the covenant. And so we're glad that Christ mediates this new covenant.
11: Amen.
7: All right. And then the fourth theme, significant theme of the book of Hebrews, is God speaks about a better covenant to his people. So not only is this covenant new, it's better. All right. Ain't that's yet. Somebody should say amen. All right. Amen. Amen. Right. It's a better covenant. Look what it says here in Hebrews 8:5-6. They serve at the sanctuary. They is the high priest. They serve at the sanctuary that is a copy and a shadow of what is in heaven. This is why Moses was warned when he was about to build the tabernacle. See to it that you make everything according to the pattern shown you on the mountain. So I'm going to pause right here for a moment. So in the Old Testament, that's the old covenant. The priests were serving in the sanctuary, but the scripture is telling us that was a shadow. That was a copy. That wasn't the original. That wasn't the real deal. It was a shadow of what is in heaven. It was a shadow of the sanctuary in heaven. It was a shadow. It wasn't a real thing. Okay. It was a facsimile. Right. All right. Of what the sanctuary really is and their role was. And that's why the God instructed Moses, Moses, you making a copy, so don't jack up the copy. He said, make sure you build this thing just like I instruct you to. Right? And that's what God told Moses to do. And that's what the text is telling us here. And so Moses made sure they did that. Verse 6 reads on, but in fact, the ministry Jesus has received is as superior to theirs as the covenant of which he is the mediator is superior to the old one, since the new covenant is established on better promises. So y'all see this? So Moses established that the new covenant, the old covenant, and it was a facsimile, a shadow and type of it. It was a copy. It wasn't a real thing. But he said, but now Jesus has come with this new covenant, this superior covenant, this better covenant.
10: Amen.
7: That is the real deal.
10: Yeah.
7: Not the copy. And this is what it's telling us about that. And with the better covenant comes better promises.
10: Yeah. Amen.
7: Better promises. Y'all see? This is the book of Hebrews. Again, this is an overview of some significant themes of it.
10: Amen.
7: Then look what it says here in Hebrews 8:6 in the New American Standard Bible. It says, but now of verse 6. We read verse 6 in the NIV, but now look at what it says in the New American Standard. But now he has obtained a more excellent ministry. Talking about Jesus, Jesus's ministry is more excellent. It's better than the ministry that the high priest had. It's better than what Moses had to do. And we're going to talk more about that later in the series. But it's a more excellent ministry to the extent that he is also the mediator of a better covenant, which has been enacted on better promises. All right. So this we're going to dive into this book here. Amen. Amen. And so now we want to ask a question and that we want to give some answers to as we dive into our journey today. And write this down. Ultimately, why are things better for God's people now? That's the question. Ultimately, why are things better for God's people now? And so I want to give you some reasons. And this is tied to our spiritual journey. The first is because God speaks to us personally from his perspective. Because God speaks to us personally from his perspective. That's the first reason why things are better now. Look what the text says in Hebrews 1. And I said earlier that the book starts out talking about what God said. Look what it says here. Hebrews 1 verse 1 and 2. It says, in the past, God spoke to our ancestors through the prophets at many times and in various ways. But in these last days, we are in the last days.
11: Yeah.
7: He has spoken to us by his Son.
11: Amen.
7: All right. So in the past, God spoke to his people through prophets. But right now, God is speaking us through his Son. And because he's speaking to us through his Son, he's speaking to us directly. Because, and personally, and from his perspective, because his Son is the only one who knows his perspective, because his Son is God. His Son is God. So God is speaking. If he's speaking to us through his Son, he's speaking through us through God. Right? And so it is personal, and from God's perspective, God is speaking to us. The old covenant, God spoke to the prophet who ain't God, who weren't God, who were sinful like you and me. And then they spoke to the people. So we were getting secondhand information.
11: Right.
7: And sometimes those prophets didn't say the right thing. So they were sometimes false prophets that were giving God's people information.
11: Yeah.
7: Right. Because they weren't without sin. They would mess up.
11: Yeah.
7: But now God's speaking from his perspective and personally. So we can trust what God says. Because of his Son. All right. That's right. That's right. And then the second reason that things are better now for God's people is because God speaks to us as owner of everything. God speaks to us as owner of everything. Look what the text goes on to say. The text says here in Hebrews. Look what Hebrews 1:2 goes on to say. But in the last days, he has spoken to us by his Son, whom he appointed heir of all things. Of all things. So because Jesus is the heir of all things, then he's the owner of all things. Okay. And, you know, I tell my son, you know, my son, he'll ask me for something. And he said, you know, Dad, can you, whatever, you know, can I have this, you know, come get my tools or whatever he come get, that's mine, you know? And I was like, what do you mean, son? Everything I have is yours. What you can have everything I have. It's, I'm not taking nothing with me when I leave here, y'all. Y'all, I'm gonna leave it to somebody, and guess who? Yeah, I mean, and I'm trying to, you know, I'm communicating that to him now. I don't try to put my house in the grave with me. I don't, because it ain't what it has no value then. My car, my shoes, my hats, I don't, whatever, my crescent wrench, my. Y'all get what I'm saying? And here, the text is telling us Jesus is an heir because he's the Son. That means he's owner.
11: Amen.
7: Of everything. And God is speaking to us, to his people as owner of everything. So what does that mean? What does that mean? Practically in our lives. If there's something you need in this world, God owns it.
11: Yeah, that's right.
7: Your Father owns it.
11: Yes.
7: And he's speaking to us as owner of everything.
11: Yeah, that's right.
7: When you short on something, there's something you need, God owns it.
11: Got it all.
7: God, you realize? And God is speaking to us as owner of it. The question is, do you believe it, though? Do you believe that God owns everything you need? See, Jesus, that's why Jesus told the people, he said, seek first the kingdom of God and his righteousness. He said, Jesus says, why are you worrying about what you're going to wear? What you're going to eat? Jesus said, why are you worrying? I own everything. Seek God, the kingdom of God first and his righteousness, and all that will be added to you. Y'all get this? Do you believe it, though? So God is speaking in these last days, we are in the last days, to us as owner of everything. Yeah. I told you we're going to go on a spiritual journey. You're spiritual astronaut. But are we trusting God's word like this?
10: Yeah.
7: Is the key. The third reason that things are better for God's people now is because God speaks to us as creator of everything.
10: Yeah.
7: Oh, yeah. No, this is good. This is good. He speaks to us as creator of everything. Look what it says here. Hebrews 1, 2 goes on to say, but in the last days, he has spoken to us by his son, whom he appointed heir of all things, and through whom also he made the universe. All right. So he made the universe through the Son, who God is speaking to us through. His Son is the creator of all things. His Son is the creator of all things. Here's the thing. If there's something that doesn't already exist, God can create it. Something new.
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12: You may have never said yes to Jesus Christ. Do you know that God loved you so much that he sent his son to die for your sin? 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Lord God, I admit that I've sinned against you. I believe that Jesus Christ died for my sin. And I commit my life to you. 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
22: With SRN News, I'm Mary Rose. The U.S. military is reporting the first U.S. troop deaths from direct Iranian fire since the war's early days. Two were killed and one is missing after an attack on a base in Jordan on Friday. Iran's supreme leader warns of unforgettable lessons if the U.S. continues its attacks. And Tehran says it has suspended its commitments to the interim deal signed with the U.S. The intensifying exchange of fire in recent days has hit infrastructure and affected civilians. Hazardous wildfire smoke is impacting over a dozen states. Air quality alerts span from the upper Midwest and Great Lakes to New England and south through the Northeast and Mid-Atlantic. Over 900 wildfires are burning across Canada, sending smoke into the Northeast and Mid-Atlantic. 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
2: Most Americans think of Abraham Lincoln and they think of the Civil War. or the Emancipation. But in 1862, he signed another hugely significant piece of legislation, the Homestead Act. It offered eligible Americans up to 160 acres of land, not as a prize for the powerful, but as an opportunity for ordinary families willing to live on it, work it, and build something lasting. Why did it matter? Because Lincoln understood that freedom was not merely the absence of tyranny. Rather, freedom required responsibility, labor, stewardship, and moral courage. A free people must be given room to build, but they also must be willing to cultivate what they have been given. That still matters today. Liberty without responsibility decays. Opportunity without character collapses. 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
31: Welcome to Love Never Fails Radio Takeover. I'm Albert Bernal. I'm filling in for Vanessa today and just super excited. I got my big dog in the studio, Brett Fregray. He's a mentor, brother, counselor, father at times. And I can't say enough about your bio, Brett. I don't know what to say, but I do know you have a
32: D, all of the above.
31: That's
32: the easiest way to put it.
31: That's right. I do want to say you have a master's in holistic counseling and psychology that integrates mind, body, and spirit. And that's what you do. So, let me just for the audience, we're here sitting here smiling at each other because we're on this radio. But I I went to a program and met Brett at a lowest time of my life. And Brett was running the counseling over at Men on the Way program in Hayward, California, a reentry program, substance abuse program. And that's where I met him. And now we're on the radio together for...
32: Look at that.
31: 4 years, 4 months. And I was telling from my sobriety date, and I was telling Brett, I wouldn't be here if it wasn't for you. So there's some key moments in this, Brett. I just wanted to talk about a few of those key moments and a few of the aha moments, a real big one that you helped me see. So just welcome today. Welcome. Oh, tell me how long you've been with Vanessa. How long you know Vanessa? How long you've been with Love Never Fails? I know they just gave you a little award, little award. It was a big deal. You got up on stage with your wife, Stephanie, for Gray. And we honored you for service with Love Never Fails.
32: Mm-hmm. So I've been with Love Never Fails since, it had to have been, well over 10 years now. I've actually worked with Love Never Fails when they were at the church in San Leandro. So, I have a very long kind of little history and rapport built with Love Never Fails along our journey, so we can continue providing the services that's much needed out there in the community for specific populations.
31: Well, speaking of specific populations, I was happened to be the senior program manager out of housing, and I had the opportunity to send out a survey to the program members, and I surveyed the youth at the house, and these were surveys done before too, before I was there, but I got to compile them all together. And wouldn't you know, the youth were asked, if you were to continue with any programming, what programming would you want to continue with? And it was a unanimous, I would still want to meet with Brett. I just would love that about you, that the youth girls wanted to meet with Brett. And I want to just thank you for that. Thank you for that. But I want to use some of that. Give me some
32: that
31: moments.
32: That could have been because I brought candy each week as an incentive based for their group participation. Yeah. But no, we had a lot of fun times and getting young girls to open up and introspectively and understand some of the implications of their choices, how that would, you know, possibly impact their lives in a multitude of ways, was just important to bring that message and that understanding to them. Even though they're young, their minds are still, you know, they still absorb and receive the message because it's downloaded from another source through me. So
31: yeah,
32: I think they felt that energy, that essence, and that, you know, again, that the care and compassion that I was shown to them.
31: Well, I know I could, my belief, and I know I could speak to Vanessa, that one of the ways to combat human trafficking is to have safe men that protect these girls and to see those vulnerabilities and tell them, teach them about their vulnerabilities. And we're going to go into that into the show because I just wanted the audience to get something. Their daughters, my daughter's 18. I just had a granddaughter that was born on July 11th. And so I want other people to know, how can we combat human trafficking and protect our daughters and vulnerabilities we're going to talk about. And I know you gave me some really key, simple things that I want to share the root of it.
32: Okay.
31: Yeah, the root of it. And so I wanted to talk in just another lane too. Talk about the synergy between Love Never Fails and the program, the graduates of Men on the Way, because we're doing some good things, filling the restored house. And
32: well, even though they're two, the separation of the organizations or the entities or the, you know, specific individuals we work with, it's, again, it's still all based on the premise of, you know, what you were kind of going to get into, you know, what our needs are, how those needs are met, and how the growth process and our initial stages of development begin at these specific levels, so that we can go on and move forward in our lives and find that place, that sense of purpose, that place of peace that often eludes us because we're so caught up in getting, you know, the fundamental needs met that sometimes we lose sight of the overall, the big picture, you know.
4: I certainly,
32: I mean, especially when we're out there trying to make ends meet, you know, you get caught up in bills, regular day-to-day stuff, work schedules, the pressures of life in and of itself. Sometimes it misdirects us, but our focus shifts, and then you complicate that with other things, relationships, and, you know, where then sometimes we move away or shift from our sense of purpose and divine being. That's, you know, inherent to our nature, but it gets kind of muddled through the experience, the life experience.
4: Right. And for me, you captured, put on paper for me, I was striving, I was gasping for needs that I didn't know what I was trying to fulfill. And it was always a calling. And what really was a calling was the source.
32: Mm-hmm.
4: But I was
32: trying
4: all along, and I was trying to fill it with, just like you said, work, praises from my boss, a girlfriend, praises from, and being loved, right? And relationships and friendships. And it was a lot of strive, a lot of work, a lot of work. And so I'm really looking forward to what's coming up. I just want to get you a precursor. We're going to talk about Maslow's pyramid of needs, social needs, and we're going to identify some commonalities for the youth, for me, and what's right down your wheelhouse is these needs that we strive for blindly, right? And that's so maybe.
32: And a lot of these needs, I, you know, when I'm dealing with a population I work with SUD, substance use disorder issues, you know, addiction, all those needs that are fundamental, or that was taught in, like, you know, the meat and potatoes of psychology, specifically the pyramid of hierarchy of needs. Again, you know, the addiction component is relatively tied to that in a the same way it is to anybody without addiction issues.
4: Yeah, I found, you know, I was in between over elation seeking, either over related when I was in my addiction, or seeking that over elation, or I was really braced for impact. What's going to happen next? And it was beautiful, as you taught me there's a middle ground between that. And I think you also recognize there's dysregulation in me. You know, I can't imagine what you saw me. I know now by seeing other people come in, how dysregulated we are when we're in this seeking, constant striving state for elation or validation or approval.
32: Recognition, you know?
4: Yeah.
32: We want to be recognized. We want to be valued. We want to be seen, you know? And sometimes the things we want seen, you know, us to be seen are not often seen within self.
4: That's great. So I just want the audience to know, get your pencil and papers out, and we're going to write some things down that's going to be helpful for yourself, for our children, for our daughters, and we're going to pick these things out, these needs that we are striving and gathering for. Coming right back.
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6: Hey, my name is Gabe Garcia. I'm the lead pastor at New City Church in Oakland, California. We love Oakland, and we believe God loves Oakland as well. And we want to do everything we can to make our city shine. That's why we love partnering with Vanessa Russell and Love Never Fails. They're working day in and day out to end human trafficking on the streets of Oakland and all throughout the Bay Area. And I've seen it firsthand. I've seen lives transformed as Love Never Fails rescues young men and women, provides housing, medical care, job training, discipleship. They are the real deal, and it is a joy to partner with them in all that they're doing. So excited about the future of Love Never Fails.
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31: Welcome back to Love Never Fails. I'm Albert Bernal. I'm here with Brett Fergray from Second Chance, from Men on the Way. I mean, you're a lot of places, but I know what you're doing. You're in the helping business, Brett. So we're talking about the Maslow's hierarchy of needs. Can you, for the audience, let them know? So this is a pyramid.
32: Wait a minute. What? I got to go get a glass of water. I'm thirsty. And when I'm thirsty, that's paramount to anything other than, you know, this interview is important. But if I'm hungry or thirsty, that supersedes almost everything. So that way my fundamental basic needs can get met.
31: Wait a second. You're saying we need air and water?
32: Man, air, water, food, all the necessary things that's at the physiological needs of development.
31: So that's a basic needs.
32: If you're starting, it's hard to think about relationships, career growth, right, or personal development.
31: Yeah.
32: Any of those higher needs.
31: What's next on the pyramid, Brett? What do we seek next that we have to have? These aren't just
32: safety and security, essential. Oh. I got to feel safe. You know, I got to feel safe from the elements out there. I got to feel safe from the things that are out there that I'm well aware of in life that I need safety from. Of course, you know, safety needs are essential just to be able to, without that safety need being met, you'll be stuck pretty much at that place.
31: Race for impact mode.
32: Yeah.
31: If you don't feel safe, especially for men too, if we don't feel safe, we might be in a fight or flight mode.
32: Mm-hmm.
31: Yeah. So, and then these blew me away. I didn't think everybody needed these, but the next part of the pyramid is love and belonging. I didn't know that.
32: Well, that's what we all chase, is a sense of belonging from different, you know, from early on, you know, even in our, in school. I want to belong to something. I want to be recognized amongst my peers. I want to fit in, you know, and that goes, you know, and that, crazy enough, that could go another way. That's why people disassociate from, you know, what would be considered normal, move towards, like, let's say, I've worked with a lot of high-risk youth who were involved in gangs and, you know, even with the other women population that we work with, they need to feel loved and they need to feel like they belong. A gang is belonging to something, you know, even though it's more in on the, I want to say, the negative side of the spectrum, it's still a sense of belonging. You know, that's, you know, all those things are relevant. Cults, being part of something that's chaotic, crazy, but I feel embraced there, you know?
31: Yeah. You know, when our houses are unstable, because love and belonging, that includes family and just a sense of connection. For me, it was a lot of validation. I don't know if that's coming up or not. Oh, it is. Love and belonging. I didn't know that this kind of stuff was just as important as air and water for us.
32: Yeah.
31: It really was, you know.
32: And there could be love in the house. It's crazy. I've worked with so many scenarios. You know, there could be love. Like, you know, I love my kids, but when you're in a room and you're shut off from being connected to your children because of substance use issues or, you know, behind the doors, what's going on behind doors is, you know, adult stuff. You can love, but it's a distorted love. That dynamic of love in unhealthy family models transcends. So that person could still know that they're part of a family, but I don't really belong. What, I don't feel like I belong.
31: And so the next one, the next part on the pyramid is esteem. This one, I mean, I the respect, self-esteem, status, recognition, strength, and freedom. I was just, would validation pick in there? Because I was seeking validation through others so much of my life that I didn't know. I want to take it way back. You said something about

0: again, coming from addiction myself, when I did kind of ascend from that state of feeling, belonging to, when I went back to school, then I felt, really uncomfortable at first. I did not belong in this arena, not with these educated people, not with people that could write, speak the lingo, know, certain verbiage and vernacular that was high power, in my on my level, that's some high powered stuff they're talking, but I found out through, my own I want to say need to belong to something. I kind of shifted perspective. And then as I was able to go through the motions of my education, it did build that esteem. Like, a certificate says a lot, when you're granted some type of recognition or certificate or honor or award or anything, people seek that all the time. People seek a trophy after an event. I want to win a trophy. I want to win a medal. I want to win a blue, a first place ribbon. It's recognition and it's an honor and tribute to the accomplishments and achievements you made, but at the same time, it instills confidence and value within self.
1: That's really what I wanted to get to add. I'm glad you tracked so quick with that. So for me, that belonging was connected to status, recognition, validation, and also the fear of love, fear of being lovable, right? Fear of being a fear of losing love I had. And really the kind of the fear of, man, am I worthy to occupy this space here? And I just want to say I'm so blessed to grow up in the 70s and 80s, because as a boy in a home that there was love, but I had a mother that was severely mentally ill. So it was very hot and cold. I didn't know it better be able to go out, but I had a relief valve. I had mothers on the block. We were out riding our bikes. We had forts. I did sports. I had the shop teacher, right? Work. I worked at a young age. I had all these relief valves. I can't imagine today with these kids stuck in a place that there's no relief valve.
0: But even though you had a relief valve, you still knew in your heart of hearts something was amiss in the house, And when you contrasted and compared it to maybe others that looked like a maybe it could have painted a dismal picture in your, from your perspective or your outlook, when we see only the outer fringes of what looks has some semblance of normalcy. Well, it looks like Johnny down the street, man, his mom cooks, she's up and around, but we don't know behind the scenes what is actually happens in each household,
1: That's for sure. I remember other kids wanted to. My family always went to the lake in summer. My
0: They
1: dad
0: wanted to
1: always
0: be
1: had a
0: like,
1: boat. Yeah, we would
0: wish
1: be
0: they were
1: able to
0: like
1: take
0: Albert.
1: somebody. A lot of the times it was. And then there was a lot of times it was the exact opposite. And so just the striving, man, where were you when I was in my 30s or 20s? It's just that simple, hey, watch out, don't strive for all these things. It seems so simple, but I was so ingrained in me from the family dynamic. But I want to move on a little bit, and precursor for the next session is just real quick. We're going to move to operating. What happens when we operate out of the fear of those needs? We're going to, without getting too graphic. It creates a lot of wreckage. So we're going to come back. We're going to talk about operating out of fear, and we'll see you when we come back.
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4: Takeover.
3: We're taking it over. I don't know if Vanessa's listening in. I can't.
4: Do you think
3: she's like, what are they doing while I'm gone on the radio? Curious, or is she completely on sabbatical?
4: No, I'm curious at what she's actually doing right this moment.
3: I am too.
4: I'm actually curious of what she's doing right now.
3: I'm really torn. I'm hoping she's listening to me, you know, because I love Vanessa so much, and doing my one-on-ones has been a pleasure to work under her, you know. So another half of me wants rest. Don't worry about a thing. Forget about it and come back.
4: Oh, well, that's where I was pitching her on a beach somewhere.
3: I think she's having grandchildren.
4: Oh, okay.
3: Yeah. So getting back to, so let me just get back, because I want to give the audience a little picture of how Men on the Way was. And when I got this epiphany, so Brett, well, you were the facilitator of this class, and he brought it up on the screen or one, I think the TV, and or a handout. You had a handout for us, always had a handout for us. And I really, and you went through these needs like we went through the audience before.
4: And oh, the Maslow's hierarchy of needs.
3: Oh, yeah. It was a pivotal, really, it was such an epiphany that I had to, once I pinpointed it, our class was over. I had to, it got me to get up and almost leave the room to go contemplate a new life and figure things out. It helped a lot. The love and belonging part, right? Everybody knows, I think, security when you're safe, and everybody knows air, water, food, shelter, you know.
4: Those are the ones that are essentially provided when you go to a program, you know, everything is, and then a sense of, to some degree, a sense of safety. Hey, you're here. You know, we're going to start working on self. We're going to start doing, giving you the fundamental programming, information, knowledge, wisdom, to help you, you know, move these to these levels, which are essential for, again, growth and development, or at the top of the pyramid. We'll get that in a while.
3: And I just that word.
4: Safe. Otherwise, you get lost. Yeah,
3: that word.
4: Have that, you'll get lost.
3: It's funny how on the phone Stephanie was, "Oh yeah, sure, honey, come whenever you can." As pie. And then when I got there, she was on me, and you were really the safety of the house, and I just operating out of safety. You helped restore my identity. You helped me restore my identity, but because this love and belonging thing, intimacy, family, sense of connection, right? And I was constantly in fear. What happened is I realized constantly in fear of being lovable, or the fear of losing the love I had, right? Losing it. Or the deeper fear of being worthy to be. How do I find out? I had a no secure place in who I was. And
4: let me ask you something.
3: Yeah.
4: Do you understand love differently now?
3: Oh, completely. It's all about, my whole recovery journey can be defined by love. Yeah. And listen, you already knew the answer to that question, but I'm glad you brought it out. Really, the acceptance. So when I did step one in the steps, it wasn't just step one because I had you, holistic view, not necessarily 12-step or psychology. You could see where Albert was at. I know you could see where I was at in my formation of recovery, right? And when you pinpointed those things for me and helped me along in safety.
4: Well, once you said, I feel safe here, then we can move forward, right? If a person's safe and their basic needs are being met, you got food, you got water, you got electricity, you got a bed, a warm bed, shelter, all those things are paramount to our existence.
3: So were you tricking me when you had me clean the fish tank? Was it, did you want to have the fish tank cleaned? Or did you want me to have a sense of belonging by having a responsibility?
4: Well, since the fish actually loved you, they already told me they had an affinity for that individual there who was broken, beaten, and battered down by life. Yeah. I thought I'd, you know, kind of give you a task so you can be recognized and well received, because they were actually happy every time you came up to the fish tank.
3: Yeah. Well,
4: that was your first initiation to feeling a sense of belonging.
3: Well, you know, I know what you're doing, Brett, and I appreciate it. And I've seen you do it for other people, finding need of you fulfill it. I saw it and I called you on it a little bit. I just loved what you're showing me how to do it, because my heart was always there. It was always in me. Because I was operating on a fear, it got me out of my true purpose. So tell me some of the things you've seen when we're operating out of fear of those needs, especially maybe hit the youth and what you've seen. And
4: when we're operating out of fear, we chase. We actually allow ourselves to chase the immediate gratification that can kind of help us move from a fear-based kind of perspective into something that we feel we have some level of control over. Because again, with people who operate and go for the immediacy of that, you know, that quick fix or that, you know, some thing that will bring them some level of comfort. The level of comfort is associated with the ability to control. And we have no control when it's fear-based. We don't feel like we're in control. Ooh. Because the fear is controlling us. Gotcha. It's controlling our thoughts. It's controlling our actions, our behaviors, because we're sitting and operating out of fear. So when we do move towards the things that are unhealthy behaviors, whether it be addiction or anything else that we work with within the population, they're gaining some sense of control, you know, that they're in control of it because they can't control the fear part of their life experience or their journey.
3: Yeah. I mean, it says in the big book, I think they say 365 times, do not fear. And I realized that my sight was distorted because I was operating in fear. What I saw, what I perceived. What was that expression? To perceive? No, the one you use about the eye seeing. You'll remember it in a minute. We'll come back. I know you'll remember it. But the frequency.
4: Okay.
3: What is that? The only thing I see is the frequency. You had a saying with that. But it was a sight saying. The thing I frequently see, right?
4: And that said, that I've seen that in other like podcasts and stuff. Yeah. There's a few, you know, people that get out there and say relatively the same thing. We're operating from a energy source that, you know, however we are, our altitude creates our attitude. What we our frequency is what we frequently see.
3: That's it right there.
4: Yeah.
3: My sight. Mm-hmm. My sight was distorted, you know, and also my perception. I had the disease of perception.
4: Well, if you see the world as a dark, dismal place, and that's the narrative you're running,
3: Yeah.
4: behind the scenes, so it shall be. It will be dark and dreary and dismal at best. And if you operate from a different, again, perspective or energy or vibration, and you're opening your heart and your spirit to being downloaded something, that's of a higher source, then it can instill not only a change, but how you view things and how you view things. I was just doing a group earlier today, and it was like, it was, I write a lot of my material and I put, "Is addiction bad?" And they were like, "Well," I go, "Well, are you, if you view addiction as bad, that means you feel bad most
3: Yeah.
4: of the time. Because if the stigma of addiction, they're bad, they're morally corrupt, watch out for those people, then how are you going to feel? You're going to feel bad most of the time, even though you're in your addiction and it's, you're out there running around and doing everything. You're going to feel bad because you've been taught to believe addiction is bad. Those
3: Yeah.
4: people are bad. Their moral compass is off. They have no spiritual kind of, grounding. So how are you going to feel? You can't feel
3: Yeah.
4: addiction as good
3: No.
4: if you view it as it's always been told it's bad.
3: Well, fear and shame, love each
4: Fear,
3: other.
4: shame,
3: Yeah, I
4: guilt,
3: love that.
4: they're intertwined.
3: So I love that. We're going to be back in a little bit, but what we're talking about is Maslow's hierarchy of needs and operating out of fear when some of these needs aren't met, and love and belonging and esteem when those aren't met, and we're operating out of fear. Creates problems, and addiction is one of them. We'll be back.
2: 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We'll be right back with more right after these messages.
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3: All right, welcome back. This is Albert Bernal and Love Never Fails Radio Takeover. We're taking over, Brett. We're taking over the day. And now we're gonna get into the what I like is a solution. We got to identified our fears, right? We identified in the needs of humans with the esteem and the love and belonging is distorted because we're striving for those.
4: Well, once we hit that place, the esteem part, esteem is self-worth. How I value myself, how I feel about myself. If I have low self-esteem, low self-worth, I'll be struggling all along to find my true sense of self. So those things that give us, instill a higher sense of self, self-esteem, I have high self-esteem, I'm confident, I'm capable, I'm deserving of, that starts now, we're moving in our lives because we feel good at where we're at, even with what we're working with. If we're not, and it's not about, to some degree, it's security. It goes back down to the safety. Am I secure? But if you're secure and in a sense, you have all the amenities that, people look at as, they're successful and stuff. It is. It's a sense of, it creates that. Yeah, look at me. I'm in a new car. I drive a motorcycle. I got a yacht, a houseboat,
3: Yeah.
4: all those nice things that, but
3: Yeah.
4: it's necessary, until you move beyond that to understand that it's that becomes almost irrelevant or second place to where we're really going with the purposeful meaning of life.
3: Right. You know, what's great is, so let me zoom out. Here I am. I'm at Men on the Way, coming broken. I got a bed. I got a fridge full of food. There's no shortage of food and being fed. It's safe. I got new clothes. I got new shoes. One of the graduates bought me a new pair of Vans. Brought it. That was.
4: Well, you know what the great. You know what the greatest nation in the world is, right?
3: No.
4: Donation.
3: It was. He was donating it. That's a good one. I'll have to use that this weekend. That's a good church joke, right there. You guys heard it here. Love Never Fails Radio. Go ahead and use that one at church this Sunday. So I was feeling, I was fed, I had shelters, feeling safe. I felt like I belonged. I had a nice little chore of clearing the, cleaning the tank. And
4: when did you start getting, moving into the confidence, the self-worth, the self-value, validation of self, where your esteem was starting to be empowered and solidified through these workings? Not only the faith workings, but the, again, you know, this is based on psychological theory. So we're talking about, when we talk about holistic mind, body, spirit, so this alludes to more of the psychology, right? But yeah, also in alignment and in collaboration with the spiritual journey as well, because that's always infused in anything we do.
3: Yeah. Well, it all came down to one moment for me. And that was an incredible part. And it's in one of my books that I'll be publishing, a moment of self. You put me in a position to validate myself. So let me say, if you remember the show of hands, there is a, there's some guys that were not acting right. And Albert was doing well. And because I was so willing, I was so broken, doing well. And I had a chore and people saw that. I was helping others. I was doing everything I was told. And there's some other guys that have a problem with that. But there's a meeting about Albert, it seemed like. And these guys had some complaints and were attacking me. And here I am. It took every part of me to just remain humble and take it. And we heard him out. And you said to everybody, okay, after they heard it out, you asked me to put my head down and then ask, put your head down, Albert, close your eyes, and then ask the whole group to raise their hand if they thought I was a nice guy or whatever you said. Is he doing good or is he helpful? Something like
4: that. Did they want him to stay?
3: Yeah, did he want me to stay, right? And so, but I'm laughing about it now, but it was such a poignant moment because I was seeking God at the moment. I was seeking recovery. I was doing the steps, and I had this love and esteem written down because he showed me it. So my sight, so then I saw, wait a second, I don't need these guys to validate me. But it was really hard, Brett. It was a decision I made after that to not need that. That's not the truth. Do I still go into bad habits? Sure, I do. Everybody likes to add a boy or validation. I can easily go in there. But I had to make a decision, right, to close my
4: Did
3: eyes.
4: Did I tell you the consensus was they raised their hands for you? Unseen by you.
3: Unseen by me.
4: They all raised their hands in a direct response to, yeah, does Albert deserve to be here? Is he worthy? Do you guys care for him enough?
3: Yeah.
4: As a person, you know, one of your peers here, and it was a unanimous raise of hands, even though, you know, some of those other things that, you know, you wake up in a program, you know, amongst other men with different characteristics and beliefs and traits that aren't always in alignment with yours, or, you know, your narrative and script don't fit that person's. Yeah, that's always a hard role.
3: Well, this is where it really helped me in my writing, because I was seeking God. I was noting, I was writing my recovery, so I had a track record. And what I did there, or what God did, and the Holy Spirit was in the room working through you and in you. I'm just going to tell you that. God is that man on the way. I had a new identity, right? I had to decide who's going to decide who I am. Well, the man upstairs, mm-hmm. who I say, they say I am in this book, you know, I was made in the image of God. Mm-hmm. I have purpose. He has plans to prosper me, right? I'm perfectly and wonderfully made, right? I was believing that, but at that moment, I was going, you know what? I'm worthy to be. And that's where I quit operating out of the fear of belonging. I belonged and was adopted. I got baptized, and you were with me on that whole journey, you know. And right there, though, it was a poignant moment. And where I really want to get into it, because it's a rhema, you know, logos and rhema. Logos is truth, the word. But rhema is when words are delivered at the right time. Or I believe actions, words, affection, right, mm-hmm. could be at the right time. That's rhema. You know, and that's when it's divinely given to you to reveal and illuminate.
4: And then when that actually occurred, I did see how the growth. Once you felt the belonging, I think it started to cultivate that sense of self-worth and esteem, you know, and you started to, again, you know, push your own growth development through that, you know, feeling valued, feeling, you know, again, that you're, you know, Albert is capable, deserving, yeah. And everything under the sun, you know?
3: Yeah. And I started to eliminate a lot of those vulnerabilities and striving for esteem, love, and belonging. However, I needed a community to do that. So I did need to belong. There's, you know, in safety, belonging, restoring my identity.
4: You know, a lot of people crash and burn in those two levels, right?
3: Oh, I did. I mean, I did.
4: I'm talking about big celebrities, you know, celebrity status. They finally find that place, and, you know, they get recognized, and, you know, they're all that. And behind, in their heart of hearts, they're still broken, and they can't figure out why are they so exalted, and yet they're so unhappy.
3: Can't fill it with material items.
4: Can't fill it with material or all that, unless you fill it about self. You know, people could think you're all that, but if you don't feel I'm all that, then it's just subterfuge. You know, it's just window dressing.
3: Yeah, we're going to come back and wrap this up in a couple minutes. We'll be right back.
2: To join in the fight for love, visit loveneverfailsus.com. 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
3: Welcome back to Love Never Fails Radio. This is Albert Bernal, and we're going to wrap it up with Brett Fregree, my good friend, man. I'm just so glad you're here and we're doing this. I was just in speechless that we're doing this on the radio, and I'm just so thankful for Vanessa again for letting me do this. So we're talking about these vulnerabilities and working out of fear, and here, you know, there's some pattern that I took out of this, and it's you know, in safety and belonging, we can be restored, right? Our identity and who we are and what we get validated with. And you talked about love in the other part of the show. And I was talking about my recovery has been a love story. It's really been about the acceptance of God's love for me. That's the hardest thing. That is first and foremost over what anybody thinks. So I want to move this into, I have an 18-year-old daughter. She's just entering college. And I know you've worked well with the youth. What can we do as a community, as men, as families to reduce these vulnerabilities to our daughters? Because that's a dangerous
4: Now,
3: option.
4: that's a question for the sages,
3: It
4: you know,
3: is.
4: because every individual is going to navigate along their own premises of the way they think, feel, and interpret the world around them. So, can we save every young girl who is vulnerable or is operating out of fear, uncertainty, differently, you know? All those emotional twists and turns that, you know, life that's part and partial, the, you know, related to the life experience, that would be a hard, really question. Can we keep them safe and provide enough information and pour into them enough love and knowledge, whether they absorb it or they receive it and maybe they have to go through their own tumbles, you know, they have to maybe fall a couple times. Hey, that relationship, you know, because we as men, we can see right off the top what could be toxic, you know, and no, you know, but we can't stop. You can't stop a young girl from being in love. He's not the one for you. You can't see him. Try doing that to a young girl, and she's going to do exactly the exact opposite. You know, when you restrict them and restrain them from their, you know, their ability to make their own decisions and find their true selves through the life experience. They have to fall and tumble. Can we educate them and provide enough love and nurturing to model that healthy male so they have something to look at? Like, this guy's in far, you know, he's far removed from what my dad does. And I know my dad is safe, loving, and has given me, again, you know, help me through my adolescent growth stages to become the young woman I am. But still, you know, that's why they say I'm a daddy's girl. When a girl is actually the daddy's girl, she's not going to pick an unhealthy man, you know, if and not a daddy's girl in any other way than her knowing what a healthy male model is, modeling, drawing the framework of understanding from her own father. That sets the stage for that critical stages of development in a young girl's life, you know.
3: And just letting you guys know, we have a couple events coming up, Brett. Maybe you come out to the Swing Against Human Trafficking golf tournament. That's going to be September 14th. And you could go to loveneverfailsus.com and you could come out and golf with us. That'll be at the West Ruby Hill Drive in Pleasanton at the club at Ruby Hill. Again,
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3: 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And I want you to know, and Vanessa wants you all to know, you are loved.
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2: Foundations of Freedom, a look at America's founding principles and the leaders who shaped our nation.
3: Most Americans think of Abraham Lincoln and they think of the Civil War or the Emancipation. But in 1862, he signed another hugely significant piece of legislation, the Homestead Act. It offered eligible Americans up to 160 acres of land, not as a prize for the powerful, but as an opportunity for ordinary families willing to live on it, work it, and build something lasting. Why did it matter? Because Lincoln understood that freedom was not merely the absence of tyranny. Rather, freedom required responsibility, labor, stewardship, and moral courage. A free people must be given room to build, but they also must be willing to cultivate what they have been given. That still matters today. Liberty without responsibility decays. Opportunity without character collapses. Lincoln's lesson is clear. A nation stays free when its people remain willing to work, build, and steward freedom under God.
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6: With SRN News, I'm Mary Rose. The U.S. military is reporting the first U.S. troop deaths from direct Iranian fire since the war's early days. Two were killed and one is missing after an attack on a base in Jordan on Friday. Iran's supreme leader warns of unforgettable lessons if the U.S. continues its attacks, and Tehran says it has suspended its commitments to the interim deal signed with the U.S. The death toll from two powerful earthquakes that shook Venezuela last month rose to over 5,000 late on Friday. The interim government of President Delcy Rodriguez added in a statement that the number of injured has remained unchanged at a little over 16,000 in the past 11 days. Ongoing recovery and debris clearing operations have increased the death toll. This is SRN News.
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13: If the dead are not raised, let's eat and drink, for tomorrow we die. What is the point of serving the Lord? What is the point of sacrifice? 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
14: Hi, this is Phil Johnson, and you found Grace to You Weekend, the Bible teaching ministry of John MacArthur. For 56 years, John was the pastor teacher of Grace Community Church in Sun Valley, California. And for all of that time, he was the featured Bible teacher with Grace to You. And in fact, Grace to You will always exclusively feature John MacArthur's verse-by-verse Bible teaching. We're grateful for John's legacy of expositing Scripture in a way that was timeless. He did not load his sermons with illustrations tied to current events, but he consistently used the Scriptures themselves to interpret Scripture. And the Word of God never changes, and so by focusing on simply making the meaning of the Bible clear, John MacArthur's teaching ministry remains as practical and as edifying today as it has always been. As you may be aware, John went to heaven last year. In fact, it was 1 year ago last Tuesday. And as a timely way to reflect on our eternal hope in Christ, the hope that has already become a reality for John, we're looking to a series by John MacArthur that reminds us that for the Christian who dies, the end is not the end. And that's the title of this series from 1 Corinthians 15, The End Is Not the End. And so with his message called What the Resurrection Means for You, here is Grace to You Bible teacher John MacArthur.
13: We are returning to the 15th chapter of 1 Corinthians, and I want to read you verses 29 to 34 as the setting for the Word of God. Otherwise, what will those do who are baptized for the dead? If the dead are not raised at all, why then are they baptized for them? Why are we also in danger every hour? I affirm, brethren, by the boasting in you which I have in Christ Jesus our Lord, I die daily. If from human motives I fought with wild beasts at Ephesus, what does it profit me? If the dead are not raised, let us eat and drink, for tomorrow we die. Do not be deceived. Bad company corrupts good morals. Become sober-minded as you ought, and stop sinning, for some have no knowledge of God. I speak this to your shame. That is a fascinating, fascinating little section. A number of questions and a very serious warning and indictment. Just exactly what is going on here? We find that he sees this as an incentive on three levels. An incentive, a compelling incentive on three levels. Very fascinating portion of Scripture. Let me help you to see what those levels are. First of all, I think Paul is saying here that the fact that we will be who we are in glorified forms, we will be eternally ourselves, but in perfected reality in heaven, both soul and body, is a motivation to salvation. So you see, if we deny resurrection, we lose this great salvation incentive. There's a second incentive here that I think the Apostle Paul lays out for us, about which there is really no doubt. It's in verses 30 to 32. Why are we also in danger every hour? I affirm, brethren, by the boasting in you which I have in Christ Jesus our Lord, I die daily. If from human motives I fought with wild beasts at Ephesus, what does it profit me? If the dead are not raised, let's eat and drink, for tomorrow we die. What is the point of serving the Lord? What is the point of sacrifice? Why am I doing this? Why am I living my entire life in danger every hour? What is the purpose of dying every day? Why don't I just eat and drink and die? If there's no resurrection, there's no motive for service, for sacrificial, enduring, suffering service. And Paul served in the boldest way. He even identified himself as a soldier, as a warrior, as a boxer, as a wrestler, as a runner. Paul and the other apostles basically lived in peril their entire life. At any hour, a blow of persecution could strike them down, and did eventually. Why am I living like this? Why am I risking my life? Why am I in danger every moment from the very moment of my conversion, when I was immediately viewed by the Jews as a traitor? Why did I have to be let down over the wall to escape the plotting of the Jews way back in Damascus at the very beginning of my Christian life? Why have I endured all the things that are listed in the letter to the Corinthians, the second letter to the Corinthians? Why do I have to be afflicted in every way? Why do I have to be persecuted, struck down? Why am I always carrying about in the body the dying of Jesus? Why is this necessary? Why is death working in me all the time? Verse 31, I affirm, brethren, by the boasting in you which I have in Christ Jesus our Lord, I die daily. That's not some mystical spiritual thing. Literally, he says, I expect every day to die. To actually die. When he says, I affirm, this is a Greek particle that introduces an oath. He is literally giving an oath. I'm giving you an oath, and I have a right to declare this. I die every day. Why am I doing this? So that I can boast in your faith if we don't rise. It isn't that he's proud of himself. It is that he is grateful for the work the Lord has done. The phrase, I die daily, or the statement, I die daily, is very, very strong. He is really saying, I swear that every day for your sakes, I stand at death's door. Why in the world am I doing this if there's no resurrection? What's the point of putting my life on the line? It makes no sense. If the dead are not raised, come on, let's just eat and drink, for tomorrow we die. Let's just be hedonists. That language, by the way, is directly quoted from Isaiah 22:13, where it is an expression of the hedonism of apostate Israel. Apostate Israel was so hedonistic in Isaiah's day, that they basically lived out this, eat, drink, tomorrow we die, a kind of hedonistic godlessness. Hey, if there's no resurrection, if I don't exist in the future, then why am I doing this? Why am I hoping for a reunion with the noblest and best of all humanity, those that have come to know the true God and live for Him? Why am I giving my life? Why am I sacrificing anything? It's foolish. If there is no resurrection, then let's live like animals. This is what was, I think, haunting Solomon in the writing of Ecclesiastes. Listen to the words of Ecclesiastes chapter 2. This is human wisdom, humanly speaking. There is nothing better for a man, Ecclesiastes 2:24, than to eat and drink and tell himself his labor is good. That's it. Eat and drink. That's all there is. Chapter 3, verse 12, I know there's nothing better than to rejoice and do good in one's lifetime, and that every man should eat and drink and see the good in his labor. In chapter 5, verse 18, here is what I have seen to be good and fitting, to eat and drink and enjoy oneself in all one's labor in which he toils under the sun during the few years of his life which God has given him, for this is his reward. That is absolute hedonistic cynicism. In the 8th chapter, in the 14th verse, we read, there is futility which is done on the earth. That is, there are righteous men to whom it happens according to the deeds of the wicked. On the other hand, there are evil men to whom it happens according to the deeds of the righteous. I say that this too is futility. So I commended pleasure, For there is nothing good for a man under the sun except to eat and to drink and to be merry, and this will stand by him in his toils throughout the days of his life which God has given him under the sun. Everything is under the sun. And if all there is what's under the sun and you're just protoplasm waiting to become manure, what's the point of serving God, sacrificing? Go then, chapter 9 of Ecclesiastes, verse 7. Eat your bread in happiness. Drink your wine with a cheerful heart. For God has already approved your works. Let your clothes be white all the time, and let not oil be lacking on your head. Enjoy life with the woman whom you love all the days of your fleeting life. For this is your reward under the sun. Jesus told us about a rich fool in Luke 12 who said, eat, drink, and be merry, for tomorrow we die. Classical literature is full of this. This infected the Greek world, the Roman world. But if there is a resurrection, then there's every reason to serve and to receive a full reward. We will rise. 2 Corinthians 5, we know that if the earthly tent, which is our house, is torn down, we have a building from God, a house not made with hands, eternal in the heavens. Another eternal body, a resurrection body. But if there's no resurrection, there's no incentive for a reunion. So if you're just going to go out of existence, it's pointless. There's no incentive for service. If this is all there is, you might as well suck up all the pleasure you can. There's a third incentive that Paul mentions. Not only as an incentive in the resurrection to salvation and service, but to sanctification. This is very important. Verses 33 and 34. Do not be deceived. And that is a very common warning. Galatians 6, 7, don't be deceived. What you sow, you'll reap. 1 Corinthians 6, 9, don't be deceived. James 1, don't be deceived. It's a present tense. It could be read, stop being deceived. Bad company corrupts good morals. Incredibly important statement. Bad company corrupts good morals. Now, you see the word company in English. I don't know what your version might say, but that is not really the best translation. A company is too benign a word. This is a much more profound word. It is the Greek word homilia, homilia. Its basic meaning is association, communion. In fact, it is used only here in the entire New Testament, but when it is used in the Greek Old Testament, the Septuagint, in Exodus 21:10, it has reference to marital intercourse. It's a very significant kind of association. But more than that, it is used again in the Old Testament, and only those two places, in Proverbs 7:21, and there it is translated seductive speech. So what it is, it has overtones of seduction and even sexual behavior. This you must know. Bad associations, bad exposure to seductive speech, and in other Greek writers, it refers to a lecture or a lesson or even a sermon. We could sum it up and say this: bad teaching corrupts good morals. Bad theology corrupts good morals. Bad associations corrupts good morals. What kind of associations are we talking about? The answer comes in Psalm 1. How blessed is the man who doesn't walk in the counsel of the wicked, nor stand in the path of sinners, nor sit in the seat of scoffers. You don't walk in the counsel of the wicked. You don't listen to their instruction. You don't stop and stand and connect with sinners, and you don't sit and be instructed by scoffers. Bad doctrine, bad perceptions, bad information corrupts good morals. And here's some bad information. There is no resurrection. That corrupts good morals. If you have the hope of Christ welcoming you into His presence, then you'll understand 1 John 3:3. Verse 2, we are the children of God now, but it hasn't yet appeared what we will be, but we know that when He will appear, we will be like Him, a person recognizable, and we'll see Him as He is, and everyone who has this hope on Him purifies himself just as He is pure. The hope of resurrection, reunion with Christ is a purifying hope. Bad theology, bad instruction, bad teaching, bad belief corrupts good morals. People live their theology. They live their convictions. They live what they believe. Evil companions, evil associations expose you to bad theology, bad doctrine, and that corrupts good morals. So in verse 34, he says, become sober-minded as you ought and stop sinning, for some have no knowledge of God, and I speak this to your shame. If you're following these people who are completely ignorant of God and you're following their bad theology, you should be ashamed of yourself. Stop sinning. Wrong doctrine produces evil behavior. Thucydides tells how when the deadly, fatal plague came to Athens, people committed every unimaginable, shameful crime. He says they snatched every lustful pleasure because they believed life was short and there was no resurrection. They would have to pay no price for their vice. The Roman poet Horace wrote this, tell them to bring wines and perfumes and the two short-lived blossoms of the lovely rose, while circumstances and age and the black threads of the fates still allow us to do so. The fates, indulge. One of the most famous poets, Latin poets, is Catullus. You can Google him and you'll find some interesting things. Catullus wrote this, let us live, my Lesbia. Lesbia was his pseudonym for his lover, to whom he wrote a lot of poems that are still around. Let us live, my Lesbia, and let us love, and let us value the tales of austere old men at a single halfpenny, in other words, cheap and useless. Suns can set and then return again, but for us, when once our brief light sets, there is but one perpetual night through which we must forever sleep. Let's live, let's love before we go out of existence. Take away the thought of life to come. Take away the thought of resurrection. Take away the thought of accountability. Take away the thought of punishment. Take away the thought of reward. And life becomes a hedonistic disaster. A metaphor for that is simple and visible to all of us. Watch the news. When riots happen in an inner city and the people know that the police can't stop them, they tear the place down, because they know there will be no consequences. The ultimate consequence, of course, for the unbeliever is hell. The ultimate hope for the believer is heaven. Both of those lay a heavy, heavy claim on how we live our lives. So, verse 34, become sober-minded. Think clearly. Live righteously. Stop sinning. Stop your shameful conduct. Does the resurrection matter? Of course it matters. We're going to live forever. The resurrection of Christ is a reality, and because He lives, we will live. Salvation, then, can be sought in the hope of resurrection, reunion, and resurrection life. Service can be given with suffering and even martyrdom, because it will produce an eternal reward in the resurrection. Sanctification should be the goal of our lives here. purity, the goal of our lives here, because we will be rewarded eternally.

0: embrace the life that is to come. And may we hold lightly to the things of this world. These things we ask in the name of Christ. Amen.
1: 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And this week, which marks 1 year since John went to be with Christ, it seemed right to focus on the eternal hope that every believer has, a hope that is now reality for John MacArthur. So we've been looking at the sting of death that Christ defeated on the cross and the glorious hope of resurrection that he made possible. We call our current series, The End is Not the End. Now, throughout his many decades as a Bible teacher, John wrote dozens of books, and arguably the one that has been the most influential is the Gospel according to Jesus. It was John's love for the Gospel of the Bible and his concern for people who are self-deceived about their salvation that prompted him to write this book. The publisher had modest expectations for the Gospel according to Jesus when it was released, but it became a bestseller, and it really struck a nerve throughout the evangelical movement. And it still creates a buzz today. 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

0: The Bible says in the book of Numbers, you may be sure that your sin will find you out. Everything we do at every moment has consequences. Even small decisions can have a huge impact. Alicia's moment of anger changed the lives of at least 3 people, maybe more. That's why we need to stop and think about what we're doing or going to do and ask ourselves if God would be pleased with it. That will keep us out of a lot of trouble. If you liked today's episode, I'd love to hear from you. You can write to me at Adventures in Odyssey, Colorado Springs, Colorado 80995, or in Canada, write to Box 9800, Vancouver, BC, V6B4G3, and visit us online at witsend.org. 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The Mystery of the Clock Tower was written by Paul McCusker with sound design by Jonathan Crow. Our cast included Andre Stoika, Katie Lee, Will Ryan, and Will Ute. And I'm Chris, hoping you'll join us again next time for more Adventures in Odyssey.
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4: Most Americans think of Abraham Lincoln and they think of the Civil War or the Emancipation. But in 1862, he signed another hugely significant piece of legislation, the Homestead Act. It offered eligible Americans up to 160 acres of land, not as a prize for the powerful, but as an opportunity for ordinary families willing to live on it, work it, and build something lasting. Why did it matter? Because Lincoln understood that freedom was not merely the absence of tyranny. Rather, freedom required responsibility, labor, stewardship, and moral courage. A free people must be given room to build, but they also must be willing to cultivate what they have been given. That still matters today. Liberty without responsibility decays. Opportunity without character collapses. Lincoln's lesson is clear. A nation stays free when its people remain willing to work, build, and steward freedom under God.
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6: Hi, I'm Mark Finley with Hope Lives 365. In the 7th chapter of the book of Daniel, Daniel sees nations rise. Babylon, Medo-Persia, Greece, Rome. He sees the breakup of the Roman Empire. Then he sees this religio-political power that we can identify with in the what we'd call the Middle or Dark Ages. But then Daniel's sight turns from earth to heaven. And Daniel says, I watched till thrones were put in place and the Ancient of Days were seated. His garment was white as snow, the hair of his head like pure wool. His throne was a fiery flame, its wheels like a fiery stream. 10,000 times 10,000 stood before him. The court to judgment was seated. The books were opened. God reveals his truth and dominance and sovereignty in his final judgment.
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11: SRN News, I'm Mary Rose. The U.S. has launched more airstrikes on Iran after the deaths of two American service members yesterday. U.S. Central Command announced today the new strikes were launched at the president's direction and are aimed at punishing Iranian forces who launched attacks on U.S. soldiers last night. Two service members were killed in an Iranian attack in Jordan, and one remains missing. At least four others have been wounded. Over 50 million people in the Northeast and Mid-Atlantic are at risk for severe weather this weekend. A severe weather threat is in effect from the Ohio Valley through the Mid-Atlantic and Northeast. England will finish third in the 2026 FIFA World Cup following a 6-4 win over France from Miami, Florida. The English took a 4-0 lead into halftime before France stormed back in the...
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13: The title of the message is The Ultimate Blessing. We've been in this series, if you've been following us, for the last three or so Sundays. This is the last portion of the series of message for the new year called Blessed to Bless. Our text is taken from Genesis chapter 32. We're going to be reading 10 verses, 22 to 32. Just follow along. I think it's printed on your bulletins. And quite an important closing sermon on this message. So please, take as much notes as you can, because this is probably the most important of all the other sermons in the series. The same night he arose and took his two wives, his two female servants, and his 11 children, and crossed the ford of the Jabbok. This is Jacob, by the way. He took them and sent them across the stream and everything else that he had. And Jacob was left alone, and a man wrestled with him until the breaking of day. When the man saw that he did not prevail against Jacob, he touched his hip socket, and Jacob's hip was put out of joint as he wrestled with him. Then he said, "Let me go, for the day has broken." But Jacob said, "I will not let you go unless you bless me." And he said to him, "What is your name?" And he said, "Jacob." Then he said, "Your name shall no longer be called Jacob, but Israel, for you have striven with God and man and have prevailed." Then Jacob asked him, "Please tell me your name." But he said, "Why is it that you ask my name?" And there he blessed him. So Jacob called the name of the place Peniel, saying, "For I have seen God face to face, and yet my life has been delivered." The sun rose upon him as he passed Penuel, limping because of his hip. I'll end there. Years ago in the church that I used to attend, we had a parking lot sale. The idea was to ask the church members to bring items in their household, appliances, gadgets, electronic things,